0: Heartbreaker by American composer Missy Mazzoli, a great recording from pianist Michael Mizrahi. More Mazzoli is ahead this hour. From APM American Public Media, this is Performance Today. I'm Valerie Kaler, glad to have you along for today's musical adventures and discoveries. Let's go to a concert at the Dock Street Theater in Charleston, South Carolina, a concert during the annual Spoleto Festival USA. Right before playing, violist Gabriela Diaz told the audience that this quintet from 1907 by Amy Beach is an American masterpiece.
1: The first movement oscillates between a sort of very intimate chamber music setting, just the five of us sort of speaking quietly with each other, to full-blown, just dramatic and exciting, and everybody really wailing their hearts out. The second movement is a little bit more like a slow burn, and through the course of this movement, it sort of ramps up its energy to a very, very exciting end. And then the third movement picks up on the energy of the first movement. Again, it's just such a rousing and really incredibly fun piece for us to play together.
0: Let's hear this ad hoc all-star quintet in Charleston having fun together. Hedja Mujajevic is at the piano, Livia Sohn and Benjamin Beilman playing violins, Gabriela Diaz playing viola with Nina Lee on the cello. This is the Piano Quintet by Amy Beach.

That piano quintet, written in 1907 by American composer Amy Beach. We heard it from a concert at the Spoleto Festival USA in Charleston, South Carolina. Hedja Mujijevic played piano. Livia Sohn and Benjamin Beilman were the violinists. Gabriela Diaz, viola, and Nina Lee, cello. Our broadcast of that performance made possible by Bank of America, the ETV Endowment of South Carolina, and the John Covington and Robert Lukey Fund for the Performing Arts. Amy Beach was a musical force. As a young woman, she appeared to be starting a world-class career as a pianist. But at the age of 18, she married a man who believed young women should not be making their own money. She brought her piano career to a halt and turned her creativity toward composing. She developed a distinctive American voice in music and broke new ground for women in the profession. Composer and pianist Amy Beach. Coming up in just a moment, composer Missy Mazzoli transforms the orchestra into a hurdy-gurdy. 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

It's the Symphonia, also known by the way cooler name, hurdy-gurdy. The hurdy-gurdy is a medieval instrument that's a mix between several other instruments. It has strings like a violin, but instead of producing a sound by bowing, you have to crank a wheel. This makes a wheezing drone, sort of like bagpipes, and the melody on top is played on the hurdy-gurdy's keyboard. Composer Missy Mazzoli was charmed by the hurdy-gurdy's slightly out-of-tune wheezing tone, and she wanted to replicate that effect by turning a whole orchestra into a massive hurdy-gurdy. To do so, she calls for instruments that rarely show up on the concert stage: harmonicas, melodicas, synthesizers, even a boombox. Let's hear the ensemble Rocco transformed into a hurdy-gurdy. Johannes Debus is conducting the Sinfonia for Orbiting Spheres by Missy Mazzoli.

The Symphonia for Orbiting Spheres by Missy Mazzoli. Music originating from an idea to somehow write a piece in the shape of the solar system. Mazzoli spent a long time sketching out different possibilities, ended up creating lots of smaller musical loops within larger loops, which reminded her of rotations within a larger orbit. We heard Mazzoli's Symphonia for Orbiting Spheres from a concert at St. John the Divine Church in Houston, Texas. Conductor Johannes Debus led the ensemble Rocco. And maybe you heard some unusual sounds in that performance. At times, members of the brass section played harmonicas and melodicas. In a moment, the ensemble inspired by a bug-loving artist. 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

Have you ever heard of Maria Sibylla Marion? I'll start by saying that until recently, yesterday, I had not heard of her either. And that is very much the point for the ensemble we're about to hear from. Ever so briefly, Maria Marion was a terrifically talented entomologist and scientific illustrator. Her work in the late 1600s, early 1700s, helped establish the fact that insects have life cycles, that they undergo metamorphosis. Before she came along, it was widely believed that insects just kind of popped spontaneously out of the mud. Marion also did beautifully detailed illustrations of insects and plants. David Attenborough thinks she was among the most important entomologists ever, but her legacy has mostly been overlooked. Well, in 2018, five women who are members of the Atlanta Symphony got together as a quintet. Part of their goal has been to highlight music composed by women, and they call themselves the Marion Ensemble, named after the all-too-often-overlooked scientist Maria Sibylla Marion. Here are three members of the Marion Ensemble in concert in their hometown of Atlanta. They're playing a piece called Recollection and Anticipation, written in 2015 by Lauren Brianna Ware.

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1: Johnson played the harp. 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Composer and violinist Lauren Brianna Ware has been hard at work with several world premieres already this season, including a co-composed song cycle tracing the African diaspora through the lens of tea. Looking forward to hearing more from this composer.

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4: I love how Camille Saint-Saëns launches us into this cello concerto. No introduction, no warm-up. The door is slammed open and the cello strides in, arms waving. You know it's got something to say. In fact, it feels like this impassioned speech actually began one room over. And by the time the door to this room flies open, we're joining this rant in progress. The cello's already built up a full head of steam and is making a case for something in a most vigorous manner. From APM, American Public Media, this is Performance Today. I'm Valerie Kaler. The Cello Concerto No. 1 by Camille Saint-Saëns on the way from a concert in Turin, Italy. Also on the way, snapshots of desert plant life from composer Viet Quang, who was one of the 20 composers that cellist Inbal Segev asked for new music during the worst of the pandemic. Pieces she could record when social gatherings were simply not happening. Viet Quang came up with a piece for 8 cellos with the idea that Inbal Segev could play all 8 parts, one on top of the other, overdubbed like a pop music recording. This is called Room to Move.

Room to Move, a piece for eight cellos, written in 2020 by composer Viet Quang. All eight parts were played by cellist Inbal Segev, all overdubbed in that recording. More from Viet Quang ahead this hour. From APM American Public Media, this is Performance Today, taking you to concerts around the world. I'm Valerie Kaler. Our travels this hour will explore the American Southwest by way of a concert in the American Southeast. Then we'll fly to Italy for a dramatic French concerto. Right now, our little plane is traveling across the map over the Gulf of Mexico. Destination, Veracruz. Veracruz is a state right on the Gulf Coast of Mexico, sometimes called the Gateway to Mexico. It's home to the oldest and largest port in the country. Starting in the early 1500s, Veracruz became a hub for the transport of wealth and goods and immigrants. One 19th-century import was a new dance from Cuba. It took the formality of European dance and gave it Afro-Cuban soul. The slow, sensual dance called danzón. When danzón landed in Veracruz in 1870, it caused a sensation. Other Latin dances have come and gone in fashionable circles around the world, but in Veracruz, Mexico, to this day, danzón is still wildly popular. This is a recording of a local orchestra in Veracruz playing for dancers on the plaza. Every weekend, you can go to the main square in town, and there's live music, bands playing danzón. Couples dance in the plaza from 7 in the morning till 9 at night. And this is not an artificial custom meant to attract tourists. This is something the locals come out to see and do every single weekend. Arturo Marquez is a contemporary Mexican composer, and he's written 9 pieces for orchestra based on the danzón, that dance from Veracruz. His danzón number 2 from 1994 is the most popular of the set. Let's hear an arrangement he made for violin and piano. Violinist Ann Akiko Myers joined by pianist Fabio Bedini in concert in Santa Barbara. Danzón number 2 by Arturo Marquez.

Composer Arturo Marquez described that as taking a little piece of Veracruz, Mexico, and sharing it with the world. Music inspired by a dance very popular in the city of Veracruz, where the public square is closed down two or three times a week and taken over by a dance called danzón. So far, Arturo Marquez has written 9 pieces based on the danzón. We just heard the most popular of that set, his danzón number 2 from 1994. Originally written for orchestra, Marquez made that arrangement for violinist Anna Kiko Myers. She was joined by pianist Fabio Bedini, a performance at the Libero Theater in Santa Barbara, California. That event presented by the Community Arts Music Association of Santa Barbara. In a moment, there's more to desert plant life than cactus and tumbleweeds. This is Performance Today from APM.

As a child, Viet Quang was an explorer. He left no stone unturned in his yard in his quest for insects and creatures. But then he developed an aversion to the outdoors. Dirt? No, thank you. Bugs? Absolutely not. He kept his hands clean until the pandemic, when he had a nice yard just begging to be tamed and plenty of time on his hands to do so. Viet Quang became a gardener, came to love tending for his patch of land, and he developed a deep appreciation for the incredible plant life surrounding us. When he moved from his home in lush, verdant Marietta, Georgia, to the southwestern desert, he still found plenty of native plants to admire in his new landscape. Let's hear music he wrote inspired by plants that, in his words, make it work here in the Mojave. The ensemble Windsync here, playing Century Plant, followed by Joshua Tree, from a piece called Flora by Viet Quang.

A couple highlights from a piece called Flora by Viet Quang. Musical vignettes of plants that survive and thrive in the Mojave Desert. We heard Century Plant and Joshua Tree. The ensemble Windsync gave that performance at Clemson University in Clemson, South Carolina. A concert presented by the Yuzi Chamber Music Series. Windsync got together at Rice University's Shepherd School of Music in 2009. And like many long-term groups, they've had some turnover throughout their time. Two founding members remain in the current lineup, flutist Garrett Hudson and French horn player Annie Hochhalder. Windsync is at the forefront of playing new music for wind quintet and having a lot of fun doing it. Always great to feature their work here on PT. In a moment, quick, name your favorite astronomer / composer. Big hint coming up next on Performance Today from APM.

We're about to hear a piece by French composer Camille Saint-Saëns. Although simply calling him a composer doesn't really do the man justice. He had a profound sense of curiosity, dabbled in math and science, and for his entire long life, he was a rather serious amateur astronomer. When Saint-Saëns was 23 years old, he sold his first set of compositions to a publisher, which gave him a tremendous thrill, not just because somebody bought his music, but because with that money, he could afford to buy his own telescope. With that telescope, he followed a big comet through the sky that summer and fall in 1858. He made a careful study of double stars and the colors of stars. He made a point of knowing when and where unusual eclipses were coming up and scheduled concerts so he could be in the right place at the right time to see them. So let me go back and rephrase. We're about to hear a piece by French composer and serious amateur astronomer Camille Saint-Saëns. Here's young Italian cellist Ettore Pagano with the RAI National Symphony Orchestra led by Andres Orozco Estrada, with the Cello Concerto No. 1 by Camille Saint-Saëns.

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4th is coming up. You might have plans to join a crowd this weekend. How do you feel about crowds? Well, it might depend on what the crowd's doing, right? If you're all screaming your lungs out for your favorite band, it's exhilarating. On the other hand, if you're screaming your lungs out at each other, and a riot looks likely, that can get scary. This composer decided to explore that duality in this piece. I've got some slightly claustrophobic music coming up this hour, but don't worry, it's only music.

The violinist Don Dunyon Vaughan with pianist Emily Phelps performing Reminiscence. That's one of only two works for violin by composer and Chicago girl Irene Britton Smith. Smith effectively was the 20th century. She was born in 1907 and died in 99. Hi, I'm Jake Armbruding. So glad to be listening to music with you. Commissions. They can come in from just about anywhere. Sometimes it's a king or a billionaire. Sometimes an orchestra. Sometimes it's a high school. That's the case here. The Royal Scottish National Orchestra performing the Serenade for Orchestra by William Grant Still, commissioned by Great Falls High School of Great Falls, Montana. So when I say this next one's for Great Falls High School, it really is for them, like contractually. Go Bisons!

0: commissioned by the Great Falls High School of Great Falls, Montana. That was the Serenade for Orchestra by William Grant Still. The Royal Scottish National Orchestra with Avlana Eisenberg on the podium. It's time for Rhapsody in Black. Here's your host, Vernon Neal, with a profile of arts entrepreneur and educator, Aaron Dworkin.
1: Welcome to Your Classical's Rhapsody in Black from APM, where we turn up the voices of Black artists in the world of classical music. I'm Vernon Neal.

Aaron Dworkin knew he wanted to be a concert violinist when he was just 5 years old. His mother was a violinist, and Aaron was captivated whenever she played Bach. Aaron went on to study at some very prestigious schools. At the Philadelphia New School of Music, the Peabody Institute, and later at the Interlochen Arts Academy, he noticed the absence of other Black musicians. It wasn't until he was in college that one of his professors asked if he wanted to learn some music by Black composers.

0: Aaron said, "What do you mean? Jazz? What are you talking about?" That's when he discovered composers like William Grant Still and Joseph Boulanger de Saint-Georges. Dworkin had his mind blown. How could there be major pieces that I played, like Beethoven's Kreutzer Sonata, that I never knew was actually premiered by George Polgreen Bridgetower, a black violin virtuoso? While still a student, Aaron decided to give other people of color the opportunity to thrive in classical music as he did. About 25 years ago, he got the idea to create a competition in Detroit, Michigan. It would provide competitive performance opportunities for talented young Black and Latinx musicians. When Aaron started sharing the idea, almost everyone told him it was noble, it just wasn't feasible. When you believe in something as strongly as Aaron did, you pay no attention to the naysayers. The first competition took place in 1998, and its success proved Aaron right. There was plenty of Black and Latinx talent out there. And all of them were looking for an opportunity like the one Aaron provided. He settled on the name Sphinx to reflect the power, wisdom, and persistence of the participants. The Sphinx competition grew. Then the Sphinx Symphony Orchestra was founded. The Sphinx Preparatory Institute and Sphinx Performance Academy followed. Not only that, there are chamber ensembles, solo preparatory programs, commissions from composers of color, over $10 million in grant money, scholarships, and much more. What started as just a competition has grown into the Sphinx Organization, a nationally focused social justice organization dedicated to changing lives through the power of diversity in the arts. In 2015, Aaron's wife, Afa Dworkin, became the president and artistic director of the Sphinx Organization. That same year, Aaron became a professor of arts, leadership, and entrepreneurship at the University of Michigan School of Music, Theater, and Dance. Aaron Dworkin created much more than a competition. He cultivated a community. This is Rhapsody in Black from APM, with thanks to technical director Josh Savageau and assistance from Julie Amacher, Andrea Blaine, and Scott Blankenship. You can hear more on yourclassical.org. I'm Vernon Neal.
1: It's Rhapsody in Black, and here is the Sphinx Virtuosi, performing the Alla Sarabande from the Sinfonia No. 2, Generations, by Coleridge Taylor Perkinson.

Oh, I love that piece. I just love the way the chords move. Man. A la Sarabande from the Sinfonietta No. 2 by Coleridge Taylor Perkinson. That was the Sphinx Virtuosi performing. Taylor Perkinson was named after composer Samuel Coleridge Taylor, who was himself named after the poet Samuel Taylor Coleridge. So that makes Coleridge Taylor Perkinson the namesake of a namesake. He might have felt a little deluded by that, but didn't seem to cramp his style in the slightest. One for the Clevelanders, coming up next.

Allison Loggins Hull is a composer, flautist, and one half of the genre-bending flute duo Flutronics. I think they could instantly become your favorite flute duo for many reasons, but maybe just because I bet you can't name another flute duo. Loggins Hull was named the Cleveland Orchestra's Daniel R. Lewis Composer Fellow a few years back. She set out to work on this next piece. She wanted to write something inspired by the city of Cleveland, so she visited museums and schools around town to try to get the flavor of the town. She said she was struck by the humility and a profound sense of loyalty from its citizens, Clevelanders. The Cleveland Orchestra premiered the piece just over a year ago, and here it is, Grit, Grace, Glory.

It's a song for the city of Cleveland, Grit, Grace, Glory by Allison Loggins Hull. Coming up, you and I are going to get lost in the crowd.

So the fourth is coming up. How do you feel about crowds? Do they make you claustrophobic, or do you kind of enjoy that feeling of being caught up in one enormous organism of humanity? Here's composer Valerie Coleman. She's interested in your response to that question. It's a piece of hers trying to be a sensory version of what you might think of as mob mentality. She says it's about the reckless abandon that emerges when people get together. There's a healthy kind, like bacchanalian revelry, and also the more destructive kind, like a riot. It's called revelry.

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How close is your career to what you thought it would be? This composer thought he'd end up in music, and he did. And that's where the similarities end. His early plan was to become a rock star, so he got a gig playing synthesizer in a techno-pop band. And then he joined a choir in college. He went there kicking and screaming. Within the space of one rehearsal, discovered what he wanted to do with the rest of his life. It's a musical about face, coming up. Here's one written and performed by the man who might be our greatest living classical guitarist, the one and only John Williams. It's called Notes in the Margin.

The great John Williams performing one of his own pieces, Notes in the Margin. Hi, I'm Jake Armerding. Glad to be listening to music with you. A critic once said the essence of this next piece is the way it somehow pulls off both romantic sentiment and mocking wit. It's a little antithetical that way. It's the Italian Serenade by Hugo Wolf.

Semyon Bishkov leading the Berlin Philharmonic in the Italian Serenade by Hugo Wolf. Leffler the Explorer coming up next.

Charles Martin Loeffler has got quite a story. He was born in Germany, emigrated to the U.S. in his early 20s, joined the Boston Symphony Orchestra as a violinist. In later years, he took this huge left turn into, wait for it, jazz. He even wrote some pieces for jazz band. And then he got all interested in the viola d'amore, which, as of course you know, is this 6 or 7 string instrument. You play it under the chin, just like a violin, but it has these sympathetic strings underneath the real strings. And those strings just sort of resonate. They're kind of like musical moral support. It's a fascinating instrument. This is a man who never stopped exploring, and I just love it. Here's his octet.

The Octet by Charles Martin Loeffler, featuring David Schifrin performing on clarinet, clarinetist Graham Steele Johnson, violinist Stella Chen, violinist Siwoo Kim, violist Matthew Lipman, cellist Samuel DiCaprio, and double bassist Sam Suggs. Eric Whitaker's early career intention was to become a rock star, so he got a gig playing synth in a techno-pop band. Life had other plans. He went kicking and screaming to a choir rehearsal one day in college. By the end of that rehearsal, knew what he wanted to do with the rest of his life. I am selfishly glad the techno-pop thing didn't quite work out for him, because I love his choral work.

features the gorgeous voices of the Eric Whitaker Singers performing his piece Lux Aurumque. Not every critic likes Whitaker's stuff. One described it as the sort of music Ray Vaughan Williams might have composed in a Dunkin' Donuts. And as a Bostonian, I say, what do you got against Dunkin' Donuts? Some of us find it inspiring. Chopin does Beethoven, coming up.

Ludwig von Beethoven had a profound influence on Frédéric Chopin. In particular, this next piece, the Fantasy Impromptu. The German musicologist Ernst Oster once wrote, "The Fantasy Impromptu might be the only instance where one genius discloses to us what he actually hears in the work of another genius."

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Today's contention: people really do judge a book by its cover. The musical equivalent of that is judging a piece by its title. Claude Debussy might have been acknowledging this when he decided to retitle this piece, one of the greatest ever written. You and I know it as Clair de Lune. It started off with a rather less inspired title. What's in a Name? Coming up this hour.

It's conductor Howard Griffiths leading the Northern Sinfonia, Three Soliloquies from Love's Labor's Lost by Gerald Finzi. The great Philip Glass is one of our most revered composers. He's 89 years old, and he's not done yet. Along with Clint Eastwood and John Williams, Glass is one of those artists who just refuses to slow down. He's still in there fighting. Here is the Somnambulist from his Les Enfants Terribles.

Two pianos performed by the sisters Labeck, Katia and Marielle, performing the Somnambulist from Les Enfants Terribles by Philip Glass. And I'll have his violin concerto coming up for you in just a moment. 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Here's Gidon Kremer with the Vienna Philharmonic performing the Violin Concerto by Philip Glass.

Christoph von Dohnányi, leading the Vienna Philharmonic featuring violinist Gidon Kremer, the violin concerto by Philip Glass. Coming up, Debussy makes a concession to marketing.

Would you be just as excited about a Robert Zimmerman concert as a Bob Dylan concert? Because they are the same guy. Bob Dylan just kind of has a ring to it phonetically, right? Reminds you of Dylan Thomas. So the question on the table is the musical version of whether to judge a book by its cover, which is to say, whether to judge a piece by its title. Here's one that started off as the regular old Promenade Sentimentale. Ho hum, but you and I know it as Clair de Lune. Ah, magic.

0: There's a battle raging about what it means to be an American and what kind of country we want to be. Historian Colin Woodard says this conflict is rooted in our nation's founding and the long-standing struggles over immigration, guns, history, and democracy. I'm Marty Moscowane, and today in The Connection, I'll talk with Woodard about his book, Nations Apart. 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

friend quietly collected copies of everything he wrote before it could disappear entirely. That friend was Percy Grainger. The composer was Cyril Scott, a man who was still composing up until he died at age 91. He was still writing music, writing books on the occult, writing poetry and alternative cancer treatments, was still working the day before he died. So having his first symphony, that is a gift. It's on the way. I'm Melanie Renata. This is Music Through the Night. Hey, look at that. You made it to the end of the week. On the crest of Friday, but let's be real, the holiday weekend sort of starts today. And honestly, no matter how you choose to celebrate our country's 250th anniversary, whatever aspects of our country you're most proud of, this piece of music can help you feel that pride. It's E.J. Morand's Serenade in G Major. Here's the Northern Sinfonia of England.

English and Irish folk flavor flowing through that serenade by E.J. Moran, the Northern Sinfonia of England performing Richard Hickox at the podium. I'm Melanie Renata with a piece for strings that is both stunning and a little bit ghostly. It's coming up for you in just a minute. You're listening to Music Through the Night.

This string quartet by French composer Germaine Taillefer, it was so impressive when it premiered that she was invited to join a rather exclusive group of composers, eventually known as Les Six. They focused on pushing the musical boundaries of the time, getting their work to move beyond Impressionism and Wagnerism. And you can tell this piece helped to move the needle.

A piece that's both pretty and pretty haunting. The string quartet from Germaine Taillefer, the Stenhammer Quartet performing. I'm Melanie Renata. Thank you for being with me for some music through the night. Have you ever created something and then later you're just so embarrassed by it? Yeah, I think that happens to everybody at some point. What's nice, though, is when you have friends who see your greatness and sort of save you from yourself. Cyril Scott didn't like his first symphony, but his friend Percy Grainger championed it, and thank goodness he did. It's shared with you here by the BBC Philharmonic.

0: And it's really only because of friendship that that work exists at all. The very first symphony in G major from Cyril Scott. Martin Brabbins there at the podium, conducting the BBC Philharmonic.
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1: 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Here, the Philharmonia Orchestra shares his 4th symphony in D major, Francesco Davalos, at the podium.

Historically, Clementi was most influential with his piano works. Clearly, he was not a one-trick pony, though. The Philharmonia Orchestra there with Clementi's Fourth Symphony in D. I'm Melanie Renata, and if you and I have spent any time together, you know I can't let a night go by without a little classical guitar. I've got a special piece for you in just a minute. 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

You really don't need to know anything about guitar technique to know how special this piece of music is. Written as an ode to Spanish guitarist Andrés Segovia, composed with deep appreciation by French guitarist Ida Presti, and performed lovingly here by guitarist Berta Rojas.

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I'm Melanie Renata with a pretty playful piece here from Beethoven. Pianist Rudolf Buchbinder joins cellist Heinrich Schiff and clarinetist Sabina Meyer, all clearly having fun here for Gassenauer, Beethoven's fourth piano trio in B-flat major. 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

0: Just bubbling over with enthusiasm, pianist Rudolf Buchbinder, cellist Heinrich Schiff, and clarinetist Sabina Meyer with Gassenauer, Beethoven's fourth piano trio in B-flat major.
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Oh, those wonderfully musical morning birds. They have absolutely zero respect for your sleep schedule. Those first light chirps outside your window? They might send you burrowing under the pillow, or if you just roll with it, they can pull you straight out of bed and invite you to join them in greeting the morning. Either way, there's really no ignoring them. You know, Haydn couldn't ignore them either. He wrote a string quartet so inspired and alive with birdsong that it earned a nickname, the Bird, obviously. And just like those early birds, this work is on the way. I'm Melanie Renata, so glad you're here. This is Music Through the Night. Those early birds, this work is on the way. I'm Melanie Renata, so glad you're here.

Booming Sounds from A Little Concert Suite by Samuel Coleridge Taylor. That's the first movement there, Nanette's Caprice. Adrian Leeper conducting the RTE Concert Orchestra. I'm Melanie Renata. This is Music Through the Night. And it could be argued that no one has known the flute better than composer Johann Quantz. He was a flute maker. He wrote a book about flute performance, and he wrote hundreds of pieces of music for the flute. This is but one, his Flute Concerto in D, performed for you by Ariane and flutist Claire Gouman.

Arian and flutist Claire Guimond with Quance's Flute Concerto in D Major. It's not the last time a little flutter will say hello to you this hour. I'm Melanie Renata, and I've got a bit of gothic fiction for you first. It's just on the horizon. You're listening to Music Through the Night.

It's a dramatic poem from the early 1800s, Manfred, a supernatural tale musically adapted by Robert Schumann in 1852. This is his Manfred Overture, his Opus 115, performed for you here by the Vienna Philharmonic.

The drama just oozing from that work. Schumann's Manfred Overture, the Vienna Philharmonic performing Leonard Bernstein at the podium. 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I'm Melanie Renata. This is Music Through the Night. And some birds greet you wicked early here. Haydn's 32nd string quartet, known as The Bird, performed for you by the Kodály Quartet.

0: Haydn wrote nearly 70 string quartets. He basically invented them. So he got to play around a bit. He filled that one with birdsong, and thus his 32nd string quartet in C is known as The Bird, the Kodály Quartet performing.
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0: Sharing something you poured your heart into and the person you trusted most tells you it's worthless. That's what happened to Tchaikovsky when he played his first piano concerto for a friend who'd always seemed supportive. But no, every note was met with silence. And then harsh words spilled out of their mouth. Worthless, unplayable, unskillful. Did Tchaikovsky change this work? No. He changed who he trusted. He found another friend who saw the music for what it was. You know, often it's not about changing yourself, it's about changing who you let call themselves your friend. This work from Tchaikovsky's on the way. I'm Melanie Renata. This is Music Through the Night. Felix and Fanny Mendelssohn grew up on Shakespeare. As kids, they often performed his plays, and their favorite was reportedly A Midsummer Night's Dream. So years later, when Felix Mendelssohn was given the opportunity, he returned to that enchanted forest not once, but twice. And he captured all of its mischief and mystery in his music. This is the overture from his first successful go at it. It's performed for you here by the Orchestral Ensemble of Paris.

The heartbeat of Shakespeare pulsing through that work by Mendelssohn, his overture from A Midsummer Night's Dream, John Nelson conducting the Orchestral Ensemble of Paris. I'm Melanie Renata. This is Music Through the Night. And sometimes, in the depth of the night, you need something bright. I got you. Hold on.

You simply can't leave from this work without a smile on your face, or at least a pep in your step. Mozart's Rondo for Violin and Orchestra in B-flat major. Violinist Bajva Skrede performing with the Swedish Chamber Orchestra.

violinist Baiba Skryde and the Swedish Chamber Orchestra with the very chipper Rondo for Violin and Orchestra in B-flat major from your boy Mozart. I'm your girl, Melanie Renata. So glad you're here for some music through the night. Every single note in this work by Tchaikovsky, it carries with it the boldness of a composer who refused to bend his brilliance. After some pretty harsh criticism from someone he trusted himself more, and he kept his first piano concerto exactly as he wanted it. It's performed for you here by pianist Barry Douglas and the London Symphony.

0: Music full of drama and the triumph of trusting your own voice. Tchaikovsky's first piano concerto in B flat major, performed for you there by the London Symphony and pianist Barry Douglas, Leonard Slatkin at the podium.
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Imagine your boss publishes a newspaper article that basically calls your work an embarrassment. Now imagine your boss is Joseph Stalin. Ugh. In Stalin's Russia, a bad review did not mean you got fired. It meant you could disappear. So Shostakovich wrote a new symphony with a big, thundering, triumphant ending. Pure bluster. Exactly what Stalin wanted to hear. And then Shostakovich quietly said, or is said to have said, that the finale was a satirical picture of the dictator. All the pageantry of celebration, but none of the sincerity. That finale is this, and it's on the way. I'm Melanie Renata. Stay with me. This will get you in your feels. The Valse Triste by Jean Sibelius. Here's the Orpheus Chamber Orchestra.

A pretty sad waltz, the Valse Triste by Sibelius, originally crafted for a play called Death, sort of fittingly performed there by the Orpheus Chamber Orchestra. I'm Melanie Renata. Thank you for being with me this morning as you head into the holiday weekend. And I know it's Friday morning, but you know no one's going to get anything done at work today, right? So let's kick off the 4th of July weekend with a mishmash of French Revolution songs here, given an American twist. It's the Federal Overture by Benjamin Carr.

Caught some Yankee Doodle in there, didn't you? A tune that Brits once used to mock Americans, and then it got flipped around and used to mock their mocking. The Sinfonia Finlandia Juvaskula with the Federal Overture by Benjamin Carr. 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I'm Melanie Renata with a really stunning Andante Cantabile from the Second String Quartet of Florence Price.

Nothing more American, in my opinion, than classical music by Black Americans. And the incredibly diverse Sphinx virtuosi there, with the Andante Cantabile from the Second String Quartet by Florence Price. I'm Melanie Renata, and if you had to boil down the talents of Brazilian guitarist and composer Hector Villa-Lobos, and then present them all in one piece, I think this next work would do it.

She's been described as a master colorist. More specifically, guitarist Sharon Isbin has been referred to as the Monet of classical guitar, and she shares the colors of the Guitar Concerto here from Héctor Villa-Lobos alongside the New York Philharmonic.

The beautifully timeless guitar concerto by Ether Villa-Lobos, Jose Sara Briere conducting the New York Philharmonic, and guitarist Sharon Isbin. I'm Melanie Renata, with some music coming up that may have saved the life of Shostakovich. You'll hear it in just a minute.

It saved his career and quite possibly his life as well, the Fifth Symphony by Dmitri Shostakovich, a work that finally pleased the dictator Joseph Stalin. However, it's said the finale was meant to mock him. It's shared with you here by the Pittsburgh Symphony.

0: A fake standing ovation for a dictator dressed up there in brass and percussion, meant supposedly as a mockery of Stalin. The finale of the Fifth Symphony in D minor by Shostakovich, the Pittsburgh Symphony performing.
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6: From WHYY in Philadelphia, this is Fresh Air. I'm Tanya Mosley in Los Angeles. Today, romance novelist Kennedy Ryan. She fell for the genre in middle school. Her preacher mother did not approve. She read them anyway and hid the evidence.
7: Hundreds of romance novels, like, hidden at the back of my closet behind clothes. And it was, like, literally in my 30s when I was like, you know when you told me to stop reading romance novels? I didn't.
6: She's the first Black author to win the Rita, romance's highest honor. Her characters are the people romance is often left at the margins. Black and Indigenous, queer women, people living with disabilities, navigating ambition, caregiving, and grief. Also, David B. and Cooley reviews Scottish-born comedian Craig Ferguson's new documentary series, American on Purpose. First News.
0: Live from NPR News in Washington, I'm Windsor Johnston. A dangerous heat wave is gripping much of the central and eastern U.S. ahead of the holiday weekend. Forecasters say heat index values could climb as high as 115 degrees in some areas. The hot weather is also driving up demand for electricity, putting added strain on power grids in some regions. The FBI is directing more than 250 of its employees to join its investigation of the 2020 election in Georgia's most populous county. Melissa Fato from member station WABE reports a memo obtained by the Associated Press calls the case a top priority for the agency.
8: Fulton County has been a key part of President Donald Trump's unfounded claims the 2020 presidential election was stolen from him. The memo does not describe details of the investigation. People familiar with the matter who insisted on anonymity to discuss internal decision-making confirmed with the AP it's related to the probe into the 2020 election in Georgia. The FBI field office in Atlanta declined a request for comment. The Bureau raided a Fulton County elections office in January, where hundreds of boxes of elections records and ballots were seized. The county has sued to get its records back, but in May, a judge decided the federal government could keep them. For NPR News, I'm Melissa Fato in Atlanta.
0: Russia carried out another wave of drone and missile attacks on Kyiv, killing at least 30 people in the Ukrainian capital. The city is trying to recover, as NPR's Joanna Kikisis reports.
9: They're still very shaken, especially in southeastern Kyiv, where Russian missiles hit this high-rise apartment complex. And if you walk outside this complex, you will see right next to a kindergarten where one of the missiles left this giant crater. An apartment building collapsed, and Ukrainian President Volodymyr Zelensky spoke to reporters outside the rubble. An apartment building collapsed, and Ukrainian President Volodymyr Zelensky spoke to reporters outside the

0: lead the international rescue effort.
1: We work side by side with Chile and our Florida partners that are here as a heavy team as well. So it was a big collaborative effort, and luckily it was a positive outcome, and the spirits and the morale in our camp from our rescuers couldn't be higher.
0: The earthquakes have killed more than 2,500 people. Thousands are still missing. This is NPR. Philadelphia currently has more versions of the Declaration of Independence on display than any other city. Peter Crimmins from member station WHYY explains why someone would want to see multiple versions of the same document.
2: There are 15 historic copies of the Declaration of Independence across 5 institutions in Philadelphia. That's more than Boston. An important distinction, says historian Emily Sneff.
3: There is 100% a rivalry between Boston and Philadelphia.
2: But why? Look at 15 different copies. Matthew Skick of the Museum of the American Revolution says you can witness the call of independence ripple across America, one print at a time.
4: How it is being spread, who are the people involved in it? It's not only fun to know that, but it also gives you a sense of the reality of it. This is the boots on the ground at that time.
2: The copies include the first print in Philadelphia on July 5th, 1776, and the first printing in Boston 2 weeks later. For NPR News, I'm Peter Crimmins in Philadelphia.
0: A former Olympian has been charged with damaging the Lincoln Memorial reflecting pool. David Hearn, a former Olympic canoe racer, is accused of ripping up newly installed sealant, causing more than $1,000 in damage. Hearn says he reached into the pool to examine the new surface during a 64-mile bike ride. President Trump says federal authorities have made several arrests in connection with vandalism following a nearly $16 million renovation to the pool. This is NPR News in Washington.
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0: This is Fresh Air. I'm Tanya Mosley. Say the words romance novel and watch what happens. Some people light up, others roll their eyes. Almost nobody is neutral. It's the best-selling fiction in the world, outselling mysteries and thrillers, and yet it's still the genre people feel they have to defend or apologize for. I've always wanted to know what makes a writer choose a genre that has historically been shunned by critics in mainstream publishing. My guest today, Kennedy Ryan, is one of those writers. And in some ways, her path is typical of the field. For one, Kennedy Ryan isn't her real name. Many romance writers use pen names. She didn't get her first publishing deal until 40, which is also common. 45 is the average age of the genre's most successful writers. Kennedy Ryan's love for romance began in middle school when she'd sneak the books past her mom, who was a preacher. She came back to it after building a career in journalism and autism advocacy. Her characters are the people romance often leaves at the margins. Black and Indigenous, queer women, people living with disabilities, navigating ambition, caregiving, and grief. Ryan builds them the way she once built news stories, by going out and interviewing real people first. Ryan is the first Black writer to win romance's highest honor, the Romance Writers of America Award, known as the RITA. Her best-selling novel, Before I Let Go, is being adapted for Peacock, and her latest book, Score, follows two former college sweethearts reunited while making a film about the Harlem Renaissance. Kennedy Ryan, welcome to Fresh Air.
1: Thank you for having me. I'm glad to be here.
0: The paradox is really interesting to me because millions of people read fiction, but people are so drawn to romance. Romance outsells every other kind of fiction, but critics have been kind of condescending about it for hundreds of years. You looked at

0: romance and decided this is where you want to go? This, you want to go all in. What was it about romance for you?
1: Yeah, I think I, like you said, I was young when I first discovered romance. I think it was one of my first introductions to seeing what relationships looked like. Besides, obviously, the one that was in my house, which was very healthy, fortunately, with my my mom and my dad. But I liked, I think, the escape of it too. I mean, I was only in the eighth grade, but I liked being transported kind of to another world, and there was a glamour to it, especially then. So this is like the heyday of the Bodice Rippers and Harlequin Presents. And so it was usually a very glamorous kind of setting. And I was living in rural North Carolina with like deer on my front porch, you know. So the glamour of it, I think, really drew me. And just this idea that you could be in another world, and also that just kind of seeing women especially loved, you know, loved and esteemed and at the center of something. I was a voracious reader, so I was reading a lot of things. But romance quickly became my favorite. And I left it a little bit after high school. But in my 30s, I came back because it was an escape. And I think it was a reflection of a lot of hopes and dreams and desires and needs. And I think that's what draws a lot of people to it.
0: You know, every romance novel more or less kind of has the same bones. It's like two people who have this intense attraction to each other, and then something is keeping them apart. And then in the end, there's always a happy ending. Love wins in the end. And millions of writers have kind of worked inside of the same structure. What do you think makes you different?
1: Oh, I don't. I think that each author, I don't think that I'm exceptional. You know what I mean? I think that each author has to figure out kind of their why. And what I mean by that is, why are you writing? I think for me, I am interested in discourse. You know, it is the, you know, guy meets girl, or girl meets girl, or guy meets guy. But it is these two people who something is drawing them together, but then there's some conflict or there's some issue that's keeping them apart. And for me, I am interested in the dynamic, but I'm also interested in them as individuals in a very deep way. And I think one thing about the way I approach romance is that I approach it from what is the conversation I want to have, whether it's I want to talk about Black women's mental health, or I want to talk about neurodivergence, or I want to talk about domestic violence, or I want to talk about missing and murdered Indigenous women. I start with what is the conversation I want to have, and then I build the characters who I feel are best kind of equipped to carry that conversation. I refer to my romance, the way I write it, as Trojan horse. You know, I'm smuggling in discourse. I'm smuggling in the conversation I want to have in what to me is the most accessible genre in publishing. And so there might be something, some conversation, maybe you're not typically talking about Black women's mental health or depression and how we don't need to suffer in silence. Maybe that's not something you're sitting around thinking about, but all of a sudden you're reading a romance novel and that's the conversation that's at the center, and it's making you think about it. And that is what's most interesting to me about romance. You know, for me, it is this vehicle for me to have discourse.
0: You know, these stories are so rich. You really could write them without the sex and they'd still stand. So what does that sensuality and sex do? What would be lost without it?
1: You know, I don't know that a lot would be lost. I think that what is gained is that a lot of times culture makes women feel ashamed for our desires. We've been made to feel like we don't have a right to pleasure, and made to feel that our pleasure shouldn't be at the center. And in a lot of situations, it's fine for men to have pleasure. It's fine for men to pursue these things. But when women do, it's like it's a dirty secret. It's, you know, it's something that we're embarrassed about, or it's something that we hide, or it's something that we shame. And you do have what is called closed door romance, meaning you know, there's a romance is such a wide spectrum. So there are some romance novels that have what's called open door. So, you know, it is much more detailed kind of sex scenes. The physical aspect of the relationship is more detailed. And then you have fade to black or closed door romance where it's just kind of alluded to. And then you might have romance like there's a whole genre that's inspirational or Christian romance. And you may have like no sex on the page at all. So romance is just this, it's a huge spectrum of, you know, how physical intimacy is depicted. And I think it can, none of it is wrong. You know, I think it's what people are looking for. But for me, I think there's a power in embracing your own pleasure and in taking command of it and in owning it and not being ashamed of it. And I think that's a reclamation that a lot of women appreciate. When we are made to feel ashamed for it, it's a function of patriarchy and misogyny. And I think that the dismissiveness and the condescension that a lot of broader culture has toward romance novels is rooted in patriarchy. This is the only genre women are absolutely at the center. We are mostly writing it. We are the ones who are running it. We are the ones who are making money from it. And anytime women are benefiting at every level that way, patriarchy comes into play.
0: Well, this is a thing that I was so fascinated by in researching because I didn't know any of this, but I came to understand that this is a genre that is written largely by women for women.
1: Absolutely.
0: And many of the women are hitting their creative peak in midlife, but the average successful writer is middle-aged.
1: Yeah.
0: And yet it's treated as unserious. But I was wondering what have you learned women actually want from a love story that maybe they can't say out loud anywhere else, especially now that you've written so many of these novels and you've received feedback from the women who read them?
1: Yeah, I mean, people sometimes fixate on the physical aspect of a lot of these romance novels and they're like, oh, it's, you know, women reading, you know, sneaking off, reading these novels and
0: smut.
1: Right. Yeah, that's what they, that's how they think of it. And they say it in a really disparaging way sometimes. But honestly, I think that it's more layered than that. And that's not every person. Like, there are some people who will read books. They may want to read erotica, which is different than, you know, contemporary romance or romance. Erotica is a different category because
0: and
1: erotica.
0: I don't want you to have to do definitions. But for the layman who doesn't know, like, what is the difference between erotica and the romance that you write?
1: Right. So erotica is basically the point of that story is the sex, you know? And when you're talking about a romance novel, like what I would write, which is more like contemporary romance, there is a story, there's a plot, there is, you know, you're building out these characters and there's a world. Not that you don't have that with erotica, but the sex is the point. Like, the sex is much more prevalent. It's dialed up. And you might get a little plot, you might get a little character development, but for the most part, the sex is the point. And in a romance novel, you definitely can have like varying levels of intimacy, physical intimacy that's on page or off page, behind closed doors, open doors, but you are definitely going to build out a world and characters and plot and story. Like, all of that has to be present, or it should be present. So I think that, and people who I do not shame people who want to read just for the sake of the spice. Like, I think that that's if that's what you want, like, I don't have disdain for people who are just like, I just want to read for the smut. Girl, go for it. You know, that's a completely valid thing. But I think most of the time when I am talking to women, when they're reading my books, they like that women are respected. They like that they are with a partner they can trust. They like the fact that their dreams and their ambitions and their goals, and I'm talking specifically about the books that I write, that their dreams, their goals, their ambitions are respected. I always say all of my heroes are feminist, you know? And a lot of people have said to me, well, aren't you concerned that you are giving women unrealistic expectations? And don't you want to reflect the reality of, not really. Like, I am interested, and I'm not saying that I'm writing some fantasy, because I think my books are very much grounded in real life and in real issues. These are women who are navigating navigating chronic illness like lupus, and, you know, who I've written like different limbed, you know, women who are, you know, who are amputees. Like, I am interested in.
0: Yeah.
1: Yes, I think it is unique in some ways, but I think what I am doing specifically is I am writing from the margins to the center. I grew up, you know, we talked about me reading romance novels when I was much younger. Let me tell you, in the 90s, in the 80s, in the 90s, even in the early 2000s, you were not seeing a lot of diversity on the shelves, you know, with romance novels. Every heroine I was reading about was white and thin and blonde and blue-eyed, or, you know, a quote-unquote brunette.
0: You mentioned these Harlequin novels that you would read. What were the types of books that you were reading?
1: Yeah,
0: I
1: mean,
0: you were sinking them in your room.
1: Yeah, they were category romance, which, you know, that's Harlequin Presents, Harlequin Romance. It's very much like a formula usually, but it's a quick read. It's, you know, girl meets boy, and the plot will vary, you know, like with any other, if with any other genre, the plot can vary, but you're still going to have a happily ever after. But these books mostly there wasn't very much diversity. You didn't see a lot of queerness. You didn't see ethnic diversity. You didn't see disability. You didn't see any of those things. It was these perfectly able-bodied white women who were thin.
0: If you're just joining us, my guest today is romance novelist Kennedy Ryan. Her new novel is called Score. We'll continue our conversation after a short break. This is Fresh Air.

0: This is Fresh Air. Today I'm talking with romance novelist Kennedy Ryan. She's the first Black author to win the RITA, the romance's highest honor, and she's published more than 20 novels in a little over a decade. She came to fiction after careers in journalism and autism advocacy, and she's known for love stories that center the people the genre has often left out. Her best-selling novel, Before I Let Go, is being adapted for Peacock. Her latest, Score, follows two former college sweethearts reunited while making a film about the Harlem Renaissance. Your latest novel, Score, it follows two former college sweethearts who broke up badly a decade before, and they're kind of thrown back together, making a film about the Harlem Renaissance. And Verity is the main woman character, and she's a screenwriter. She also has bipolar disorder, and I don't think I've ever read a book about love and desire from the point of view of a person with a mental illness. How did you come to decide to give your character this type of backstory?
1: I am interested in writing the stories of people who don't typically see themselves at the center of cultural narrative. And, you know, what I mean by that is usually it's not the, you know, usually the it has been the Black girl, the fat girl, the sick girl, the disabled girl. She was the sidekick. She was a secondary or a tertiary character, but she certainly wasn't at the very center. And she wasn't the one who was getting the happily ever after. And I want to take those identities and those experiences and those communities that have been on the periphery of cultural narrative and set them firmly at the center. This is the second book in the series. The first book was a heroine who has lupus. You're not reading a lot about, I mean, not that it doesn't happen at all, but there aren't a lot of romance novels that are focused on women who are navigating lupus, you know, and now
0: yet,
1: women.
0: There are a lot of women who, particularly Black women, who suffer from lupus. It's one highest autoimmune diseases. So you've done a lot of research here and really trying to figure out not only your audience, but the realities of your audience.
1: Yeah, for sure. And I think a big part of this series and kind of a lot of what I write is, and I say this all the time, there's someone for whom you're not too much. And what I mean by that is, like, there's someone, we all hope that there is someone who's going to love us through hard times, through bad times, through difficult situations. You know, in Real, the book where, before this book, one of the series where the heroine has lupus, she's going through a flare, you know, and she's self-conscious because she has lesions and she has bald spots and her body, she is in a battle. And yet this romantic partner is impervious of all of that. Like, he's like, I love you. I'm here for you. I'm going to stand by you. You just be surprised at all of the emails and messages and DMs that I get from women who are living with chronic illnesses, who are incredibly moved by that, because that is their hope. You know, their hope is that there is someone in real life who will love them that way. You know, even given difficult circumstances that they're navigating in real life. And I want that. You asked, you know, about romance. Romance to me is the genre of hope. It is the genre of love, obviously, but I think it's also the genre of hope, and it's the genre of joy. And people sometimes talk about the happily ever after being, quote unquote, predictable. But every genre these are the boundaries of the genre. These are the things that you can expect from the genre. And it's just that with, you know, romance, it's a happily ever after. Me, especially writing Black and brown and queer and chronically ill and fat people, like, when I am writing those identities, that in the real world, a lot of times our outcomes are compromised. A lot of times our outcomes are not as good as other groups. I can create a world where we are guaranteed joy.
0: Just want to say, my producer, Teresa, said she almost wished after reading Score that she didn't know a happy ending was coming, because it sort of took the suspense out of it. If the reader knows that these two end up together, for instance, where's the real tension? You're kind of pushing back against that idea.
1: Yeah, I think a little bit. I mean, in the sense that there every you know, genre has its conventions. You know, it has its expectations. And and some people will say, well, a romance novel doesn't have to have a happily ever after. Yeah, actually, by definition, it does. A love story may not, you know, like maybe they die in the end. But with romance, I think that it's not even just about the ending. It's about the journey. It's about what we're learning about each other and about ourselves. Because, for example, since we're talking about score, there's so much that happens. There's so much self-discovery and self-understanding that both of these characters are experiencing. For me, it's not even just the point that they're going to end up together. It is what do they learn about themselves and how do they navigate and start to build a life together? That's going to look different in every book. So if there are people who just like don't want a happy ending, they don't want to know that it's going to end happily. Maybe romance is not their bread and butter. But I think that for people who love romance, and I have a lot of what I call non-romance romance readers, and usually there are people who don't typically read romance, and they'll say something like, "I don't read romance novels, but I read Kennedy Ryan," because they feel like there's something different about the way I'm approaching the genre that appeals to them. But I can see that if someone doesn't want that aspect of it to be consistent, that maybe that's not the genre for them, or maybe they don't read it as much as others. The part about the happily ever after that I think is so amazing, especially for Black women, for chronically ill women, for women who are in the real world navigating uncertain outcomes, especially the timeline we're living in now. I am creating a space where you see someone who looks like you get joy and get a happily ever after. And for some people, they don't get to see that in real life. And it is encouraging and it's hopeful for them to see it, even in fiction. There's so many women who have told me, I decided to give love a chance again after I read one of your books. And I'm like, you know, it's fiction, right? And they're like, yeah, but something about it encouraged me and made me feel like maybe I shouldn't give up on it quite yet. So I think that's good. I think that giving people hope and joy is, especially in the times we're living, there's not a downside to that for me.
0: If you're just joining us, my guest today is romance novelist Kennedy Ryan. Her new novel is called Score. We'll continue our conversation after a short break. This is Fresh Air.

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6: This is Fresh Air. I'm Tanya Mosley, and my guest today is romance novelist Kennedy Ryan. She's the first Black author to win the RITA, romance's highest honor. And she's published more than 20 novels in just over a decade. She came to fiction after careers in journalism and autism advocacy, and she's known for love stories that center the people the genre often leaves out. Her best-selling novel, Before I Let Go, is being adapted for Peacock. And her latest, Score, follows two former college sweethearts reunited while making a film about the Harlem Renaissance. I want to talk a little bit about the stories within the stories, because in this book, as I mentioned, it's about two former college sweethearts who are reunited while working on a film about the Harlem Renaissance. They aren't living in the Renaissance, but they're making a movie about it. And this isn't the first time that you have actually gone to that time period. Your novel Real lives there, too. What is it about that period that that you like going back to, that pulls you there?
7: Yeah, I think I, like so many, am fascinated by the Harlem Renaissance. I think that it's probably like one of the greatest concentrations of American art, and specifically Black American art, in history, and just how it really like was incredibly exported and impacted literally the entire world and all culture, you know, jazz and also the blues and our art and our writing and all of the great figures who came out of it, Baldwin and Zora Neale Hurston and, you know, all of these incredible writers who emerged during that time period. For me, as a writer and as a creative, it's the most, probably the most fascinating artistic era for me in history. And, you know, this, it's kind of like a movie inside of that story. And I honestly thought about, it's Desi Blue is the fictional character. You know, she's a fictional historical character.
6: Although she feels very real, like she might be based on someone real.
7: Yes. Well, you know, and she is based on kind of an amalgamation of people like Ma Rainey and Billie Holiday and performers from that era. It's kind of an amalgamation of all of these. Her queerness, she's bisexual, is a reflection of that. Her grit, you know, her talent, her experience, some of the things that I document in Real actually are things that I read about these women experiencing in real life, you know, fictionalizing those things to make it feel even more authentic. I'm always amazed that people are like, I'm Googling Desi Blue and I cannot find her. And
6: because they think she's real.
7: Yes,
6: but also
7: yes.
6: Because you do have people who are real in your book sometimes.
7: Yes,
6: so
7: yes.
6: I can see how that works. Well, how do you make the decision to say, I'm going to make this character fictional and I'm going to drop in this real person?
7: Yeah, I think that having a fictional character like Desi Blue rub up against like real who would have been that character's contemporaries, it makes it feel more real. And it also gives me the opportunity to share and educate the audience about a lot of characters, like real life people, whose contributions in their art may have been lost or may have been buried or may have been forgotten. You know, in Score, we're talking about Gladys Bentley. You know, they go to a club and she is performing in Harlem in her white tuxedo and her white top hat and her close cut, you know, hair. And she's presenting very masculine, but she's a woman and she is in real life an LGBTQ plus pioneer. You know, a trailblazer. So to have someone like that in the book, it is a reflection of what was actually going on in that time, and it makes it feel more real and more grounded in reality.
6: I want to talk a little bit about your research, your journalistic approach to your research, and also a little bit about the choices you make and the stories that you become fascinated in and end up writing about. Back in 2019, you wrote The Kingmaker, which was about an indigenous activist fighting a pipeline. And it's a romance novel, too, as well. And as part of your writing process, you spent 4 months interviewing Native American women, I think 10 of them.
7: Yeah.
6: What was the spark that made you want to live inside of that world?
7: I saw a documentary, and I can't remember the name of the documentary now, but it was a documentary about the pipeline protest that we saw, you know, I don't know, 2015, 2016, like somewhere around there. But it was a documentary about all of the pipeline protest. And I just, it kind of sparked something in me wanting to explore that world. And I was very hesitant. You know, I had to really assess if that was a story that I felt like I should tell or that I could tell. And I set certain kind of like expectations for myself. Like, these are the things you have to do if you're going to write this story. Because I have seen people who are not Black women write Black women's stories. And sometimes I'm like, oh, maybe you shouldn't have done that, you know? Mm-hmm. And I didn't want that. And I also didn't want to take up space that was someone else's if I didn't feel like I could do this story justice. And I saw a lot of common ground between what Indigenous women in this country navigate and what Black women in this country navigate. But before I wrote that, I have seen a lot of harmful representation of Indigenous people written by people who are not Indigenous. And so I had to really interrogate that for myself before I wrote that book. And I found a lot of people that I wanted to talk to. And there were some of them who were like, I'm not sure that I want to talk to you, because the last time I talked to somebody, they wrote a really bad book or they wrote a really bad article. And one of them even said to me, I will talk to you if you read these books. And she gave me like 3 books to read. And I read them all. And then I came back to her and I was like, are you ready to talk? And she said, you read them? And I said, well, yeah, that's kind of my job.
6: Our guest today is writer Kennedy Ryan. We'll be right back after a short break. I'm Tanya Mosley, and this is Fresh Air.

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1: This is Fresh Air. Today I'm talking with romance novelist Kennedy Ryan. I want to go back to your childhood for a moment. You growing up in a small town of North Carolina. When you say small, how small are we talking?
2: It was so small that like it would had a phone number for one town. We had a P.O. box, no, a route. We had a route for our mailing address. And I went to school for another town. Like it was in between small towns.
1: Honestly, how far from the biggest town? What was the biggest town?
2: Oh, the biggest town would be like Durham, and it was probably 40 minutes or so to get there. Basically, this is a strip of land that my grandfather owned. And like as far as the eye could see, it was just farmland that he owned. And he sold off all of these plots of land to put his kids, I think it's 12 of them. My dad will kill me because I get it wrong. But put all of his kids through college. And he only kept, he kept a plot of land for each of them. And that was our community. So you're talking about basically a community of my family. And then on the outskirts of that, people who bought the land that my family owned. It's my uncle living to the left, and it's my uncle living to the right, and it's my uncle, you know, living in front of me who's raising hogs, and on a Christmas morning brings us a little white cheesecloth bag with slaughtered, you know, sausage. It is, you know, it's pear and peach trees in my backyard. It's, you know, a grapevine. It's cherry trees. It's a garden. My dad coming straight home from work, going straight to like pull collard greens and string beans. I am a country girl, you know.
1: Through and through. It sounds
2: through
1: like
2: through.
1: It.
2: Yes. Through and through. Yes.
1: Your dad was also a college administrator.
2: Yeah.
1: For several HBCUs, historically black colleges. It's interesting because they feature prominently in many of your books. They're often right. HBCUs are there. Mm-hmm. He was an academic and your mother a preacher.
2: Yes. Yes. Well, I mean, and my mom had a full-time job. She was, you know, she was a dental hygienist, but she also was a preacher. And then later on, that's what she did full-time. And now they're both preachers. Now they have a church together. I grew up, my dad is such a huge part of why I love language. He has two master's degrees and a doctorate. But my mom is the one who really fostered my love of reading because she's a big reader. And I'm the classic, you know, before we had screens, I'm, you know, with the flashlight under the covers reading well into the night. So they're amazing. They're a huge shaping force.
1: That famous story that you tell all the time is about your mother saying, oh, no, you cannot read these types of novels. But do you remember what you were reading and what she caught you reading?
2: You know, and it wasn't even a caught because I didn't know that she would object. I don't remember the specific title, but it was a historical romance, you know, and it's got like a woman on the cover with her breast spilling over the bodice and, you know, a half naked man. And I'm like, look, Mom, you know, I was just like, I love this. And my mother
1: back in the day, they used to have them at, along the grocery store checkout.
2: Yes. Yes, absolutely. And I was at the library was like one of my favorite places in the world. And it's not like it was this expansive library and it was this huge selection, but I loved it. You know, it's where I first read Jane Eyre. It's where I first read, you know, all of the classics and Toni Morrison. And, you know, like that's where I kind of discovered discovered my love for language and for reading. And then one day I was like, I think I was in the eighth grade, and one of my classmates handed me one of the like historical romances. That's how I came into it, was she handed it to me because she loved it. And I took it home and started reading them. And I didn't even think to like hide it from my mom. I told her about it, or she saw me with it, and she was horrified, you know. And then she was like, you are not allowed to read them. You know, with distance from it, I understand why she was monitoring what I what I ingested. I completely understand that, because we now have parental controls and all of those things. But as an eighth grader, you're just like, I'm going to do what I want to do. I'm going to sneak around and do it if you tell me that I can't do it. So, but it's a funny story for us now, because I did not tell her until I was in my 30s that I had hidden all those romance novels from her. She thought I had stopped reading them. So,
1: because after she told you to stop, you continued, and then just collected them. So many that you kind of had a little stockpile in the closet.
2: Oh, yeah,
1: or something
2: in my
1: like
2: closet.
1: That.
2: Oh, yeah. Hundreds and hundreds of romance novels, like hidden at the back of my closet behind clothes. And it was like literally in my 30s when I was like, you know, when you told me to stop reading romance novels, I didn't. You know.
1: I want to go to a very, very important, pivotal moment in your life that really changed things for you. It was before you started writing fiction. Your son, you have one son, he was diagnosed with autism, 2 years old. And the very next day, your husband loses his job.
2: Yeah.
1: Take me to that week.
2: Oh, one of the toughest weeks of my life. I think, because my son is now 25. And 23 years ago, like, the landscape for autism was very different than it is now. Like, we didn't have a lot of the solutions. We didn't have a lot of the supports, the waivers, the financial support, insurance. Everything was considered experimental. So you're paying out of pocket for everything. And then I think there was just a lot we didn't know. Like, literally, when the doctor diagnosed my son, he told me that told my husband to give me time to grieve. That's the word he used. And he said, you know, motherhood is going to be just so different than what she thought it would be. And it has been very different than I thought it would be. I think, you know, autism is a spectrum, and it looks different for different people. And my son is very impacted. Even at 25, he's still only partially verbal. He kind of works at his own time. You know, there are certain benchmarks that I thought he would reach when he was 10 that he still hasn't reached, or that he reached much later. One of the things that I think that this journey has taught me is not to compare myself, my son, our life to anyone else's.
1: Things got really dark. You're in this moment, the healthcare system has not really caught up to what it needs to for you as a mother. And the financial impact was just, it was a lot for you in that time.
2: Yeah.
1: Instead of only surviving it, though, you built this advocacy group, then a therapy group for couples going through it. And Kennedy, I just always marvel at people who build the thing they need when they have the least amount of resources or power.
2: Mm-hmm.
1: Yeah. And when did you realize you'd have to build the thing that didn't exist in order for you to actually survive?
2: Yeah, I think it kind of a lot of times came down to, am I going to pay for therapy, or am I going to pay my light bill? And I was like, we shouldn't have to make these decisions. My husband and both of our cars were repossessed. We woke up one morning and the cars were gone. We had to do a short sale on our house. We didn't have food sometimes. It taught me a lot about community, too. People just kind of rallying around us and making sure that our family had what we needed. And I just kind of said to the Lord one day, like, when I'm praying, I'm meditating, and I'm like, I just don't want anybody else to go through this. Like, I don't want anybody else to have to make these decisions. These are impossible decisions. And I decided to start a foundation. I did not have a lot of money. Like, I was not in a place where people would think, oh, you should start a foundation. I was like, I need help too. But I kind of like examined the gaps. There was a gap for, you know, therapy, obviously. And so one of the things that we did was a lot of it was like only the people are only getting speech and OT in school. And when it's summer, a lot of those kids weren't getting those services anymore. So I raised money so that we could supplement and that we could pay for that. And then we had a lot of couples were experiencing marital strain, whether it's at the very beginning or people who have been in this a really, really long time and are worn down. We started doing marriage retreats. We also started paying for couples therapy. And then I thought about, gosh, if it's this hard for me and I have a partner, how hard is it for people who are single parents? And then we started programming that was specifically targeting single parents and their entire family, like all of their children. So for me, it was just kind of like a reflection of the gaps that I was seeing.
1: So you're going through all of that. And like, what was it like at night? Then you're sitting at a computer and then writing romance. Is that how it worked or how?
2: Yeah. You're like, how did we get here? My husband found a job and it took him away a lot at night. And so it was just me and my son, and this is when he was younger. And a lot of kids who are on the spectrum are fascinated with water. And my son was so fixated on water. He and I would go to this river, because we lived in Atlanta at the time. We lived in Atlanta for 20 years, you know, that's kind of home to us for the most part. I would take him to this river in Atlanta every evening, and he would frolic, you know. And as I was sitting there, this community built around a river called Rivermont just started kind of in my imagination, and it became the centerpiece for the first series that I ever wrote called the Bennett series. That just sitting on the riverbank every night watching my son play in the water, I just started dreaming about this imaginary place called Rivermont and this family and, you know, all of, and it became four books, you know.
1: Kennedy Ryan, thank you so much for this conversation.
2: Oh, thank you. Thank you for having me.
1: Romance novelist Kennedy Ryan. She's the first Black author to win the Rita, romance's highest honor, and she's published more than 20 novels in just over a decade. Her latest novel is called Score. Coming up, TV critic David Bianculli reviews the 5-part documentary series, Craig Ferguson, American on Purpose. This is Fresh Air.

0: This is Fresh Air. Craig Ferguson, who hosted The Late Late Show on CBS from 2005 to 2014, has returned to television with a five-part documentary series on CNN. The series is called Craig Ferguson, American on Purpose, and it concluded last Saturday, but is available to stream on CNN.com. The CNN network is presenting a marathon showing the entire series on July 5th. Our TV critic David Bianculli has this review.
1: Craig Ferguson was born in Scotland and moved to the United States to pursue a career in comedy. He did well. In 2005, he earned the job of host of The Late Late Show on CBS, a job he held for just shy of 10 years. Ferguson took a deconstructionist David Letterman-type approach to his role and kept evolving his style and his personal voice. Monologues weren't a string of topical jokes, but became loose one-way conversations about whatever Ferguson was thinking and feeling. He didn't have a sidekick, so he invented one. Or had someone invent one, a comedy robot. And partway through the show's run, in 2008, Craig Ferguson applied for United States citizenship, passed the test, and became a U.S. citizen. He filmed that process and showed it on his program, but didn't leave the idea there. In 2009, he wrote a memoir called American on Purpose. And now he has a five-part documentary series with the same name on CNN, in which he travels the country and speaks to Americans about America.
2: What is America? Is it a promise? A contradiction? A dream? Everyone has their own idea, including me. I wasn't born here, but I love this place. I want to show you why I became American, on purpose.
1: Even though Craig Ferguson is a comedian by profession, he's not doing this series just for laughs. Well, not just for laughs. He retains his goofy sense of humor and his appetite for the unpredictable and the uncontrollable, like interviewing tourists in the middle of Times Square. But he's there to say something and to hear what other people have to say, on the occasion of our country approaching its 250th anniversary. One of the questions he asks is about the American dream, which I found fascinating as a TV historian. More than 50 years ago, keyed to the American bicentennial, PBS presented a wonderful series called The Great American Dream Machine, asking the very same question. Here's how, earlier in 2026, Ferguson's interviewees answered it.
3: One thing that I think about America is freedom.
4: Also the dream, American dream.
5: Yes. What is the American dream?
4: You can work hard and achieve your goals.
6: What do you think the American dream is?
7: The ability to embrace your aspirations.
8: Be happy.
9: Be happy?
8: Yes.
9: Be happy, build your own future on your own way.
10: I ran a marathon, so you have
9: to... Oh, you're right, congratulations. The American dream, what does it look like to you?
10: I think just having the opportunity and options to do whatever you want to do, whether it's running a marathon in New York City.
11: Yes, freedom of religion, freedom of choice, just everything.
9: Freedom.
11: You can be yourself.
9: Yeah.
1: In another sequence, Ferguson burrows into the origins and intentions of our country's founding documents. In Philadelphia, he gathers some historians and actors who portray Thomas Jefferson and Benjamin Franklin to stand over historical documents and discuss them. We hear in this clip from a historian and the actor playing Jefferson talking in his own voice about his own opinions, and Ferguson. All of them have thoughts on the subject.
12: The Constitution is not meant to limit the people. The Constitution is meant to limit the government. People have laws to protect them from each other, keep each other from breaking each other's arms, picking each other's pockets. People have constitutions to protect them from their government.
13: There's a writer of our time, George Orwell, who said, "He who controls the past controls the present." Mm. It was the use of a tyrant, the idea that if you can lie about the past, you can control the situation that exists in the moment. Mm. One of the great things about this amendment is that it allows us to look at our past and not change it, but argue about it.
12: What the First Amendment establishes in clear writing is that it is impossible to have a conversation if you're not allowed to disagree. It is American to respect someone who disagrees.
1: This discussion of freedom of speech is timely right now, and not only because of our country's impending anniversary. If the merger deal goes through between Warner Brothers, which owns CNN, and Paramount, which owns CBS, it's already been approved by the Department of Justice. The content of future CNN programming may be adversely affected. CBS News management already has weakened the legacy and integrity of 60 Minutes. Many media insiders fear CNN may be similarly targeted with editorial interference if the merger is finalized. If that happens, a show like Craig Ferguson American on Purpose may soon be an endangered species on CNN. Ironically, it may even be history.
0: David Bianculli reviewed Craig Ferguson American on Purpose. You can catch it on the CNN website. And all five episodes will also air on CNN on July 5th, beginning at 8 p.m. Eastern Time. If you'd like to catch up on interviews you've missed, like our conversation about a new breed of ticks bringing dangerous illnesses and allergies, or our conversation with Isaac Butler on how art saved his life, check out our podcast. 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

0: Coming up, it's the Outlook mixtape with me, India Ackerson, and this week, we are turning up the heat. A Hollywood cameraman, Chris Studdy, tells us about a life-changing filming mission in a helicopter flying over the eye of a volcano on Hawaii's Big Island.
1: I feel like the tail section did this wobble, and then I hear Craig go, "Hold on, we're going down." And that's really something you don't want to ever hear a pilot say.
0: Crash landing into the noxious gases and hostile landscape of a volcano was terrifying for Chris and his two colleagues. Trying to climb out was like crawling through broken glass. But just when things looked impossible, a ray of light appeared to show Chris the way.
1: The weather started to clear, and all of a sudden the clouds kind of parted, and this ray of sunshine hit the cliff, and I saw, oh my God, there's like a path. And I'm like, I gotta get out of here.
0: How they made their big escape is after the BBC World Service News.
2: BBC News with David Harper. The UN's human rights chief has warned that a catastrophe is unfolding in Sudan's North Kordofan state, involving summary executions, torture and sexual violence by the paramilitary Rapid Support Forces. Addressing an emergency session of the UN's Human Rights Council called to discuss Sudan's brutal civil war, Volker Turk said that civilians in the state had been subjected to siege-like conditions for 18 months. Imogen Folks is in Geneva.
3: This session is aimed to be preventative. UN Human Rights Chief Volker Turk told the member states, "This is not a drill. There are signs of serious imminent violence in the city of El Obeid. There are 500,000 civilians in there and around, some of them displaced many times. Food and water running very short. It's being destroyed by the RSF attacking the city."
2: Iran's president has paid his respects to the country's late supreme leader, Ali Khamenei, at the Grand Musallah Mosque in Tehran. The Ayatollah's coffin is on display, along with those of four family members killed with him at the start of the war launched by the US and Israel in February. Millions of people, including foreign dignitaries, are expected to attend Saturday's official ceremony. More detail from Yolande Nell.
4: Today, there are international tributes expected, with foreign dignitaries having arrived to pay their respects. The authorities say that representatives of about 100 countries are going to attend, including senior representatives from Russia, from China, from India, the Pakistani Prime Minister. No European country is expected to attend. Iran is accusing them of being on the wrong side of history in recent conflicts. And it remains unclear, too, whether senior Gulf Arab officials are going to attend. And that's something to watch, really, as a sign of relations after the Gulf states were attacked, many of them in the war.
2: Health officials in the Democratic Republic of Congo say more than 200 patients have recovered from Ebola. The health minister, Roger Kamba, has attributed the process to enhanced surveillance and laboratory capacity for testing in the areas affected by the latest outbreak, mainly in the eastern provinces of Ituri, North and South Kivu. Richard Kagawe reports.
5: The recoveries are being hailed as a major step in the fight against Ebola, which has already claimed more than 400 lives. The health ministry says they have improved diagnosis, with 10 laboratories now able to test for the virus. Officials say that 600 patients are still receiving treatment, and work is underway to expand bed capacity in the eastern provinces of the Democratic Republic of Congo.
2: Interpol says it's searching for a Ukrainian woman who is suspected of planting a bomb which injured three people in Monaco on Monday.
5: Congo.
2: Interpol says it's searching for a Ukrainian woman who is suspected of planting a bomb.

0: He says the joint operation disrupted the group's activities, including by killing a senior ISIS commander in May. Police in the southern Indian city of Bengaluru have arrested a creche worker over the alleged abuse of toddlers at a daycare centre for employees of the French tech company Capgemini. The arrest came after videos appeared online allegedly showing staff intimidating crying children by shutting them in toilets and washing machines. Police have registered a case against five employees and say more arrests are possible. Britain's National Crime Agency says it's stepping up efforts to tackle sexual offending and domestic abuse involving victims being drugged and the abuse shared online. Lebu Diseko reports.
1: The drugging and raping of women, often filmed and uploaded online, is no longer an isolated offence, says the National Crime Agency. It is increasingly sophisticated and enabled by online forums. Since October 2025, the agency has identified more than 270 individuals linked to such abuse and forums, leading to at least 8 arrests and 8 victims safeguarded. Because of the nature of the offence, it is often hard for victims to recall precisely what happened. The Crown Prosecution Service says this requires new responses from police.
0: In football, Germany's head coach Julian Nagelsmann has resigned following his team's elimination in the second round of the World Cup. The shock defeat to Paraguay marked a third successive World Cup flop after first-round exits in 2018 and 2022. Meanwhile, in Friday's knockout games, Australia will play Egypt, Argentina take on Cape Verde, and Colombia will round off the stage against Ghana. BBC News.
2: Hello, I'm India Rackerson, and from the BBC World Service, this is the Outlook mixtape, where each week we put our hands in the pockets of the Outlook archive and we pull out stories of bravery, heartache, utter joy, and wild adventure. Today, we bring you stories of fire and ice, opposing forces, each with their own remarkable challenges. So, first up, imagine soaring high in the skies over the majesty of an active volcano. It's beautiful, thrilling, and it's your job.
3: We did this flyby, and I remember looking back, and the rotor made the smoke do this twisting vortex, and I remember just thinking to myself, like, I can't believe I'm getting paid right now. This is like the best job ever.
2: Chris Duddy is a cameraman for Hollywood movies. He's worked on Titanic, Nosferatu, Dante's Peak, Waterworld. It is a job that means getting into tight spaces, cranes, planes, helicopters, and dangerous places. In November 1992, his work took him over an active volcano, the Kilauea volcano on the Big Island of Hawaii. He and a team were trying to get some aerial shots for the Hollywood thriller Sliver. With him in the helicopter were the pilot, Craig Hosking, and the director of photography, Mike Benson. Chris Duddy spoke to Arcia Fuchs.
3: So we did a take, and I played back the shot. Mike was like, okay, I think we could do better, another take, and gave Craig a few notes about how the speed and whatnot. And so we lined up to do the second take, and that's when all hell broke loose. So what I do remember is as we got up approaching the volcano, you know, there's a lot of smoke and stuff comes up out of it. And as the day wore on, the smoke got thicker and thicker because the weather started, I think it's something to do with the moisture in the air and stuff. And we got up over the cone, and I'm looking at the monitor, and then I feel like the tail section did this wobble. And then I hear Craig go, oh God. And I look up and we're in a whiteout. Like I can't really see anything because we're in this plume. And then the next thing he says is, hold on, we're going down. And that's really something you don't want to ever hear a pilot say. And then like in a movie, we come out of the whiteout and we're heading right for the cliff. And I see Craig grab the control stick and he pivots to the right and we start to bank to the right. And right then the rotor actually hit the cliff and sheared off. And then we free fell. I don't really know how high we were at that point, but we had a hard impact on the skids on a rightward motion. And I'll never forget Craig and Mike's bodies being jerked to the right so severely that they disappeared for a second and then came back up on impact.

0: When they came back up, Craig had hit his head on something and he had this huge gash over his eye. So immediately he's like gushing blood. We're all disoriented. So we were like, oh, we got to get out of here. So we were belted in and everything. So we jump out of the helicopter and I'm looking around and the rotor's gone. The tail section's broken off and laying on the ground. Craig comes running around. We're all three standing there. And I think at that point, we really didn't know. I didn't know that we were actually in the volcano. Because, like I said, we were in this whiteout for a second.
1: And just to take a step back, like while you're still in the helicopter, kind of hurtling towards this volcano, I mean, did you have a moment to think, to process what was going on? Or were you thinking, oh my goodness, I'm about to die?
0: It happened so fast that I was just holding on I've never been in a helicopter crash before. So there wasn't really any time to think about anything until we got out. And then it was like, wow, we're really lucky that we didn't, that we survived the crash. But then the realization of where we were hit real hard because immediately, the fumes down there are so strong. Like breathing was very difficult. Like immediately you start coughing, your eyes start burning from the sulfur. And we looked around and I was like, are we inside the volcano? And Craig was like, yeah, we are. And it's kind of like the size of a football stadium. It's like it's round and it's big, And it's probably about 300, 350 feet from the bottom to the top of the rim. And so, immediately we were like, oh my God, we got to get out of here. This is toxic. So we looked over to our left, and we were like, okay, we gotta climb out of here.
1: How do you even go about getting out of the middle of a volcano? Like, where do you start?
0: Well, I mean, it was just instinct at that point. We were just like, rats trying to get off a sinking ship. So we started climbing, and it was really hard to climb because the dried lava is like you just grab onto something and it just breaks off and crumbles, and it's really sharp too. It's kind of like crawling through broken glass. So, I don't know how long, like we were climbing for maybe 10 minutes, and I got maybe probably about halfway up the side of this cliff, and then it got really difficult, and I stopped. Mike and Craig were below me, and I yelled down to them. I said, oh, I gotta stop. I can't really go any further. It's too dangerous. It's like straight up and down at this point. And there's not a lot to grab onto. And I was breaking rocks off and it was falling down onto them. Anyway, so I stopped and I was on like this 3 foot little ledge. And Craig goes, okay, look, let's just take a second. We gotta come up with a game plan. And I'm going, well, does anybody know we crashed yet? And Craig's like, probably not. I mean, this is only maybe 10, 15 minutes after we crashed. So, and then Craig goes, look, I'm gonna go back down to that helicopter and fix the radio and put out a mayday to get somebody here fast, So he goes back down, and Mike and I never saw Mike again the rest of the time. He was about 50 feet below me. I mean, we could talk to each other, but I couldn't see him. So Craig goes down and he actually fixed the radio. He spliced in the camera battery into the dash of the radio and the chopper, and he starts doing mayday, mayday, mayday, and he's coughing and he can't breathe, and he's yelling back up to us, I can't breathe, I can't breathe. And he was like throwing up and he was really in a bad way. And then we hear this helicopter. Actually, then a few helicopters start hovering around. And we hear this one helicopter gets louder and louder. And we're trying to yell for Craig. And that went on for a few minutes. And then that helicopter kind of went away. And then we're yelling for Craig, Craig, Craig, and he doesn't yell back. So we think, Mike and I now think Craig died. And we were just, I mean, it was not a good situation. Like we were freaking out.
1: So these helicopters arrive. You have this kind of moment of hope. Maybe we're going to get rescued. For a while, you can hear Craig. All of a sudden, you can't anymore, and the helicopters have also left. You're then on your own, on a ledge, no idea what happened to Craig, thinking he probably died. How are you feeling at this point? Are you talking to Mike?
0: Yeah, Mike and I were talking. The despair was thick. It was not good. Near-death experiences usually are like a flash, right? A car wreck or whatever. It's like a flash. Well, this was like a long-term near-death experience. But anyway, we were hopeful because now we knew that they knew where we were, kind of. And not long after that, a ground crew came up on the rim. And they're yelling down to us. They're like, okay, we're gonna try to get you guys. And so there was some hope at that point. Like, I was like, all right, they know we're in here. They'll get us out.
1: What were they trying to do?
0: Well, they weren't sure what the best way to get us out was, but they managed to come around. It was really hard to tell where they were because it's like an echo chamber in there. Like, they would yell, and at one moment it sounds like they're on my right side, and then another time it sounds like they're on my left. Anyway, they were like, okay, we're gonna try to throw a rope down to you guys, right? So I hear this, and I see this rope come flying down, but it's like 20 feet away from me. And I'm like, Mike, do you see the rope? And Mike's like, yeah, I see it, but I can't reach it. And I'm like, I can't either. It's too far away. So I'm yelling up to the guys, 20 feet to your right, throw the rope 20 feet to your right. So I see the rope go up. About 5 minutes later, comes down, but now it's like 10 feet away. I can't reach it. Mike can't reach it. So I yell up, 10 feet to your right. You're almost there. We're close. So rope goes up. A couple minutes later, I comes down, and now it's almost close enough to reach, but I would have to jump to get it. And I'm not going to do that because it's literally like 300 feet straight down. And now at this point, the weather starts to come in, the clouds start to come in and sock in over the cone, and it starts raining. And I tell them 5 feet to your right now. So the rope goes back up, and then waiting and waiting, and the rain starts to fall harder, and no rope. And I'm yelling to Mike, like, what do you think's happening? Why aren't they throwing the rope? And he's like, well, could be because of the rain, I don't know. And then, half hour goes by, an hour goes by, and we hear nothing. And we didn't know what was going on, but apparently the weather was really bad up on the top where it was like raining sideways kind of rain. So now, this is in November, so it gets dark at like 5, 5:30, and it's closing in on that at this point. And like another hour goes by, and I'm freaking out. I'm like, oh my God, this is not happening. Something's wrong. And then these guys come out and they go, hey, look, we're gonna call off the rescue till first light in the morning. So just sit tight, we'll get you in the morning. And I'm like, wait, what? We have to stay in here all night in an active volcano? Like, how is that gonna work? So they go, look, we're gonna camp out up here. We'll come at every hour and check on you guys. We'll blow a whistle. And if you guys could whistle back to let us know you're still alive, basically. So I'm like, oh my God, we gotta stay in here all night. It was just the despair was thick. It was like, this is bad.
1: And just the agony of that rope coming down and up and down and up.
0: So then we just kind of hunkered down. I had a sweatshirt on, and I had a baseball hat. So I pulled the sweatshirt up over my head, and I put the hat on it, and I made a little tent. And I just tried to shallow breathe and keep my eyes closed as much as possible and just hold on and hope this ledge I'm sitting on doesn't disintegrate and fall. I was trying to stay hopeful, but it was pretty despairing. And Mike was really comforting to me that he was there, and we could communicate and talk to each other and try to support each other. I don't know what would have happened if Mike wasn't there. If I was in there by myself, I don't think I would have made it.
1: What was he saying to you?
0: He was just trying to stay positive. He's like, don't worry, Chris. They'll get us out of here. They know where we are. They'll figure it out. They'll get us out tomorrow. Meanwhile, it's dark. It's raining. I'm soaking wet. Like, you would think it would be really hot inside a volcano, but I was actually freezing because it was windy and rainy, and we're up on this cliff exposed, and I was shivering uncontrollably.
1: And so what happened when dawn broke? Did the rescuers come back?
0: So as soon as first light, they came back out and they're like, okay, we're gonna try to get you guys. So they started making their way around. They're yelling to us. And then the rain got worse and the visibility became complete whiteout. Like it got so bad. Like I could stick my arm out and I couldn't even see my hand. And a couple hours go by and nothing's really happening. And I'm yelling down to Mike. I'm like, Mike, I don't know what's going on. Then the hope started to fade. And then, as the weather continued to get worse, like it's too dangerous.
1: So the rescue team leaves again, right? At this point, it feels like, your kind of only hope is gone. You're running out of options.
0: And running out of like breathable air and lung capacity. My throat's all swollen. I can't barely swallow. My eyes are burning. But I kept standing up and looking like, I gotta find a path because I'll climb. If I can find a clear path, I'll climb. And I had a watch on. We didn't have cell phones back then. I always think about this. If I had a smartphone, I would have had some killer content. I had a watch and I kept yelling down to Mike. I'm like, if they haven't rescued us by 4:30, I'm climbing. I can't stay in here another night. I got to get out of here. And Mike's like, don't do it. Don't climb. They're going to get us. So it's like 2:30 rolls around, nothing. Comes around like 4:30, and it was really weird. It was like the weather started to clear, and all of a sudden, the clouds kind of parted. And this ray of sunshine hit the cliff, and I saw, oh my God, there's like a path. I could see it now. I'm like, Mike, I see a way out. I'm gonna climb. And Mike's like, no, don't do it, don't do it. And I'm like, I gotta get out of here. So I start climbing, and this is the part where I start to have anxiety talking about it. Because I don't know if I blacked out. I don't remember exactly the whole climb. And I get to the top, and there's nothing to grab onto. It's literally the last 5 feet is flat gravel. I'm looking down and looking up. And I'm like, oh man, what have I done? I don't know how to finish this. And I can't go back down. And I'm clinging onto the side of this cliff. And I thought the only way I could get leverage to hoist myself was to dig my arms into this gravel. But it was like digging your arms into broken glass. And I dug my right arm in up to my elbow. Meanwhile, it's just cutting my arm. I do my left arm, I dig it in. So both my arms are in this gravel up to my elbows, and I just count to three. And this part, I don't really, physically, I don't know how, but I feel like I flipped and I landed on my back on the top.
1: Wow.
0: And I laid there for a second and I'm like, oh my God. Am I still alive? Am I dead? I don't know what's going on. And I stand up and I'm out. And I'm standing there, and it was like the movie Rocky when he runs up to the top of the stairs and he gets to the top and that music starts dun dun dun dun dun dun dun dun. So I'm standing there and I'm like, oh my God, I did it. I did it. And I turn and meanwhile, smoke is swirling around and it's still bad. I still can't breathe. My eyes are still burning, but I'm out. So I go running down the backside of the cone and I see the rope. The rope the guys were throwing down to us was laying there. So I'm like, oh my God, I got the rope. I'm gonna go get Mike. So I grab the rope and I run back to the edge of the crater and I'm yelling down to Mike, Mike, I got out. And then I realized, I'm like, if I throw the rope down to Mike, I'm not strong enough to pull him out by myself. Or he's gonna pull me in and we're both gonna die. So I'm like, okay, this is a bad idea. So I just laid the rope down like as a pointer, like this is where Mike is. And I turn and I ran around the crevasse, and then I see these orange cones as markers the rescuers were using to find our way up. So I follow the cones and I find their base camp. So there was a couple tents and like water bottles and oxygen tanks, and nobody was there. So I grabbed a water bottle and I started to drink a water bottle, and my throat was so swollen, the water just came out. It barely went down my throat. And I grabbed the oxygen tank and I put the mask on. I'm breathing air finally. So I put water bottles in my pocket and I grabbed this oxygen tank and I'm like, I'm just gonna walk. Our production base camp was about 5 miles away. So I'm like, I'm just gonna walk until I find somebody or somebody finds me. So I just start walking, and then I see this helicopter hovering, and they see me, and they look at me, and they're like, who the heck is this guy, you know? And so they land, and I'll never forget, they jumped out of the helicopter, and they run over to me, and the second the guy touched my arm, my whole body went completely limp. Like, I just turned into a bag of Jell-O. I, like, hit the ground. They, like, had to pick me up, and they had to carry me to the helicopter and put me in and strap me in. And I just started bawling, crying. And takes about 5 minutes to get to our base camp. And I'll never forget seeing, like, it was like a movie. It was like there were fire trucks and ambulances and news vans and news crews. And there were like 100 people down there. And I'm like, what? It's like a circus. And the first person I see running up to the helicopter is Craig, our pilot. And he's got this big black eye and a big cut over his eye. And I'm like, Craig, you're alive. We thought you died. And he's helping me out of the helicopter. And I'm like, it's still light out. I'm like, I put the rope where Mike is. Go get him. Go get Mike.
1: So they don't get Mike that evening. And it's not until the next day that he eventually gets rescued.
0: Yeah, and what I found out was they heard about this pilot in Maui who's like an ex-Vietnam pilot. And so they contacted him and they said, hey, here's the situation. He goes, yeah. He goes, I've been watching it on CNN. And they said, well, can you help? And he said, yeah, I'll be there at first light in the morning. So he ends up flying over there and the visibility is still really bad. So he can't really visibly see Mike, but he knows where the rope is. So he starts dipping this basket into this, it's like a bowl of soup. And Mike said he sees the basket come sailing in and hit the side of the cliff, and a boulder rolled into the basket. Oh. So the pilot's up there and he feels the weight of, so he pulls it out and then he looks down and he sees that it's a big rock. And the second try, Mike said the basket got about 5 feet in front of him and he just jumped and he jumped into the basket. And then the pilot felt the weight again and pulled out. And he looks down and he sees Mike down there smiling at him.
1: How did Craig end up being rescued? Because he was down below. He was lower than you and Mike.
0: So when he went back down to the helicopter, like I said, he was coughing and couldn't breathe. And this park ranger guy was flying by and he heard the mayday. And he was hovering at the rim. And Craig was going, I can't breathe, I can't breathe, you know, talking to him. And it affected him so much that he flew down in there. He flew into the volcano and hovered in the whiteout. And Craig's on the radio going, okay, come this way, come this way. He was guiding him over the radio. Mm. And he got close enough and Craig ran over, jumped in, and they flew off.
1: Wow.
0: And he said he was trying to yell to us, come down the helicopter, but we couldn't hear him because of the helicopter. And
1: yeah. Looking back on it now, how miraculous is it that all three of you survived not just the initial crash, but also just being in that volcano, you know, over the course of several days?
0: Yeah, I mean, it's crazy that, you know, there were three of us. There were three different rescues on three different days. I mean, the odds of that are just unbelievable.
2: Cinematographer Chris Duddy speaking to Arcia Fuchs in May this year. 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We're taking a quick break, but stay with us to hear a high-speed story from the icy slopes of a bobsleigh run.
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0: Coming up on the Outlet Mixtape, we're in Calgary at the 1988 Winter Olympics with a team of men from Jamaica trying to compete in a fast and furious sport, bobsleigh. But they've hardly any experience and barely any funds.
1: I do remember one especially long, cold, arduous day, all I could afford for dinner was one chicken leg, a roll and a small soda. So yeah, it was tight.
0: That's next after the BBC World Service News.
2: BBC News with David Harper. The UN's human rights chief has warned that a catastrophe is unfolding in Sudan's North Kordofan state as the country's brutal civil war continues. Volker Turk told an emergency session of the UN Human Rights Council that for 18 months, civilians in the state had been subjected to siege-like conditions by the paramilitary Rapid Support Forces. Iran's president has paid his respects to the country's late supreme leader, Ali Khamenei, at the Grand Mosallah Mosque in Tehran. The Ayatollah's coffin is on display, along with those of four family members, including a young granddaughter, killed with him at the start of the war launched by the US and Israel in February. Interpol says it's searching for a Ukrainian woman who is suspected of planting a bomb which injured three people in Monaco on Monday. The suspect, identified as Anastasia Berezovska, was disguised as a man and reportedly detonated the device by remote control. The US has withdrawn most of the troops it deployed to Nigeria for operations against Islamic State militants in the region. Washington says it will continue supporting Nigerian forces through intelligence sharing. A proxy Russian official in the occupied part of the southern Ukrainian region of Zaporizhia has said a Ukrainian attack has killed five people at a civilian market. Evgeny Balitsky said the market had been deliberately targeted. Sri Lankan authorities have arrested a former Navy commander over corruption allegations. Wasunta Karanagoda denies illegally helping the son of the former president Mahinda Rajapaksa to go for training at an elite British naval college. Health officials in the Democratic Republic of Congo say more than 200 patients have recovered from Ebola. They have attributed the progress to enhanced surveillance and testing in the affected areas. In football, Germany's head coach Julian Nagelsmann has resigned following his team's elimination in the second round of the World Cup. They lost to Paraguay on penalties on Monday. BBC News.
0: Hello, welcome back to the Outlet Mixtape from the BBC World Service with me, Indira Ackerson. Today, from the heat and majesty of the eye of a volcano to the freezing cold magic of ice and to a Winter Olympics team who defied the odds and expectations to compete in the bobsleigh. This is a story told by Devon Harris. He had a tough beginning in life growing up in a very poor area of Kingston in Jamaica. Devon did really well at school. He became an officer in the army, and then one day he saw a notice in an army newsletter. It was asking for people to try out for a bobsleigh team. They wanted a team of people who would drive high-speed sleds down ice runs and compete for their country. So he went along to the tryouts and was picked along with two other soldiers, Dudley Stokes and Michael White, and another civilian. Now, you might well have seen the Hollywood version of this story, where the team compete in the 1988 Winter Olympics in Calgary, Canada. It's called Cool Runnings and has been an international hit. But the reality was somewhat different. And that's what Devon spoke to Outlook's Joe Fidgen all about. In Jamaica, there were no ice runs, so the team trained on concrete. But they soon travelled overseas to practice on real ice. And that's where our story begins. Here's Devon Harris.
1: My driver, Samuel Clayton, had never driven a sled before either, right? So we're sitting in the sled and I am a nervous wreck. I'm always nervous when I compete. Even when I know I'm going to win, I'm still nervous before we get started. But this here is nervousness at another level. And I have my helmet on and I tighten it. I'm like, no, it's too tight. I'm choking. And I loose it. I'm like, no, it's too loose. It might fall off. And I don't know what to do with myself. And I crawl in the sled. And I sat down. And this guy from the Canadian team, Joey Kilburn, he had, was there to help us get on ice. And he nudges us off. Like, you're trying to get us to go down the hill as slowly as possible to get a feel, like, and you're not going fast if you're going 30 miles per hour, but it feels like you're screaming down the track, and I'm scared. But we made it, and we got across the finish line alive. So we had three runs that first evening, and it's my third run, and I am so into it, and I'm screaming, You think I got transformed into a cowboy? And I'm shouting at the top of my lungs. I'm like, go, Sammy, go, go, go, go, go. I'm still scared though. I'm still scared, but I'm hooked. Like, this is my sport now.
0: I mean, these teams you'll be up against, they'll have been doing this for years, won't they?
1: That is true. And we weren't beating any top teams, but we weren't finishing last in any races either, you know? Here's the thing, though. I think the stereotypical view of Jamaicans is that we're a happy-go-lucky bunch, easygoing, love to party, and so on and so forth. And stereotypes are dangerous, of course. What people were seeing on the circuit in us was not that. They were seeing us really working hard and really committing and dedicating ourselves to learning. And so if you see that, then you go, okay, these guys are serious. They're not jokers. They're not here for, the media presentations.
0: Did it ever cross your mind? I know it's clear you're a very driven, very determined person, but was there ever any point that you and your teammates looked at each other and said, "What are we doing here? What have we got into?"
1: No. So if we go right back to the very early days of being in Calgary in 87, when the stock market crashed, Black Monday. And so George Fitch, our main benefactor at the time, came and said, listen, I lost a lot of money. I don't think I can continue funding you guys. Not like we were staying at the Hyatt or anything like that. So here are your options. You can go back to Jamaica and wait until we get funding. We don't know when that might be. Or you can stay here and try and figure it out. And we were staying in what had to be the sleaziest joint in all of Calgary. It was one room with two beds and a sofa bed, the four of us. And we agreed, like without hesitation, all of us, we will stay and figure it out. And so that's what we did, scrimping and, starving and freezing. But that was the attitude from the get-go.
0: When you said scrimping and starving, were you actually going without food to make this work?
1: Well, I do remember one especially a long, cold, arduous day. All I could afford for dinner was one chicken leg, a roll, and a small soda. So yeah, it was tight.
0: The Jamaicans threw the International Olympic Committee into a tizzy. They didn't know how to handle a team with so little experience of the sport they were competing in.
1: Back in 88, there were no real strict qualification standards because there's never been a Jamaican bobsled team. It was like, oh yeah, the Olympics are coming up and bobsledding is going to be in these days. Who's in? And then we turn up and they're like, wait a minute. So I think there was, I'm not, I wasn't party to any of these conversations, but I think there was actually an effort to keep us out. And then they go, okay, you have to do at least one race, and we did a race in Austria. But now it's a few years later, they came with some qualification criteria that were called the Jamaica rules.
0: Oh, really? What, officially?
1: I don't think it was officially called the Jamaica rules, but people go, yes, it's because of the Jamaicans. So, the 1988 Jamaica bobsled team can never be again because of
0: Right.
1: that.
0: Okay.
1: That's cool. They cemented our place in history. Nobody can outdo us now.
0: Could you
1: Ha ha
0: did you feel a kind of vibe of, you don't belong here?
1: Not from athletes, to be honest. I guess maybe that was happening on the administrative level, wasn't privy to that at all. It's a really weird relationship with the press where there were reports that supported us and thought it was really cool to have a Jamaican bobsled team. And then, yes, the stereotypical view, and these are jokers and islanders and, you know, yada, yada, yada. But that only fueled the fire.
3: The plan, I think, had originally been that you would be competing in the two-man events rather than the four-man event. And then very, very late in the day, it's decided you're actually going to compete in the four-man event as well. But you don't have the right size sled. There's not a lot of money in the pot to buy a sled. And by this point, there are only three of you. One of your teammates is injured at this point. So quite major obstacles with a few days to go before the event. How do you fix those problems?
1: It's the second week of the Olympics. We were not entered in the four-man because we had never raced four-man before.
3: Okay. It's worse than I thought.
1: We had done a few runs in Lake Placid in January of 88, Lake Placid, New York, but we had never done a four-man race. But, you know, we said, hey, they're doing four-man. We should enter so we can all win a medal. Yeah, good idea, right? So Chris Stokes, Dudley's brother, he was on a track scholarship in Idaho, and he had come to the Olympics to watch his brother race. And Chris, you're a sprinter, right? So we recruited him, and we, 3 days of training.
3: So Chris had never been in a bobsled before?
1: No. Chris saw four man, and at the end of the week, he's in the Olympics.
3: Wowee. Now they had four men. And they needed a four-man sleigh, but with not enough money to buy a decent one, they just had to make do.
1: So we started out the week with a really rickety old sled that was really falling apart, but we needed something to be able to train in. And then we rented a sled from the Canadian. That was in the Canadian colors, red and white with a maple leaf. And we painted it black and put a green and yellow streak down the side. You know how when you're driving a car, two cars feel differently? It's even more so in bobsledding. So it was not a good thing to do from that perspective, because Dudley started the week driving one sled and ended up driving a different sled. But we got through the race, so day one. We first run, we push off the top, and Dudley is getting in the sled, and the push bar collapses. So he kind of have to slide himself backwards into the sled. Disaster averted. And on the second run, I get in behind Dudley, and then Michael Spikes gets stuck in my thighs.
3: Oh.
1: Right? So now, you know, we're sliding through corner two, and people are there, sit down, like, and I'm trying to dislodge him. I'm like, we know. And I'm like, man, if he has to ride like this, it's going to be a long ride.
3: Because he's not actually sitting down in the sled
1: he's
3: yet.
1: He's not sitting. But by corner three, I got him dislodged from my thigh, and he sits down. So, you know, the second day, it's just kind of one of those things where, you know, it wasn't eerie, but things weren't going smoothly. So it starts with heading out to get the coach to go to the Olympic Park. And I think Michael left his helmet, and we had to, oh, okay. So I ran back and got that. Like, it's not a big deal. Then we get to the track, and, you know, the three of us, three brakemen, three pushers, we take the sled to the top of the hill to get it ready for the race. And Dudley, the driver, now has to walk the track. The drivers always walk the track. And Dudley does his track walk, and he gets to the warm house where we all hang out. And he's looking quite unhappy. What happened? He slipped on the ice and sprained his collarbone. And so the physio from the Great Britain team uses a magic spray and fixes him up.
3: It's time to race. Devon and his teammates take their positions at the start of the course and push off.
1: Race time, we ended up pushing the seventh fastest start time. So now Dudley has never gone this fast before, you know, driving a sled that is still learning. And we crashed spectacularly, if I might add. As we came around to the end of nine, there's a point where the sled should be coming down and getting off the corner. The sled was rising. And so there was no more wall left. So we went over.
3: It is an astonishing thing to watch. For what feels like the longest time, this sled is careening down the slope with all four of you underneath it. And you can see somebody's head outside the sled bumping along on the ice. And it's an eerie moment because for the spectators there, they wouldn't know if you were alive or dead in that sled. I mean, it's an awful thing to watch. What was it like to be in it?
1: Yeah, so I remember just thinking, oh my God, we're over. How embarrassing. The world is seeing us crash, failing. Wow. How are we going to go home?
3: This was your first thought. How embarrassing.
1: Yes.
3: Not, I'm alive.
1: No, I'm alive. That's what I'm thinking it.
3: I suppose so, but there's not a moment when you're just glad to have made it through that.
1: No, I'd crashed before. I think that was probably my seventh crash for the season. No, this is the Olympic Games. This is for all the marbles, and we just crashed in front of the world. It is embarrassing. Is embarrassing. And I know when you look on TV, you know, it looks so awful. I give you that, but it doesn't feel as bad when you're inside. And I mean, I think it's the athlete in me, the competitive nature of me going, wow, this is not good.
3: I mean, I think the people around, the spectators, they were right behind you, huh? They just wanted you to be all right.
1: Yeah.
3: And when you got out of that sled, and of course you have to walk to the end of the track, you've got to get off the mm-hmm. track. Mm-hmm. This is not the walk of shame.
1: It started off feeling like the walk of shame, like you just crashed, or embarrassing. I'm just trying to exit stage right as quickly as I can. And as I'm heading up the braking stretch, though, People started to cheer and go, we love you, we love you. And one guy reached over into the track to shake my hand. I shook it, and then I had to shake almost every other hand as I'm going down. People, they were so gracious, so kind, and eased the pain a bit by their kindness.
3: But you said you were afraid in that moment of going home to Jamaica. What was the reality?
1: You know, you don't know Jamaicans like I know them. No, so here's the thing. We take our sports seriously, and we don't like people not perform well. And so we were thinking that people are going to be really upset with us for going to the Olympics and crashing and embarrassing the nation. And, well, we couldn't have been more wrong. They were so supportive, so kind.
3: They put you on a postage stamp.
1: Yes. Go figure. I mean, what's the world coming to? But, you know, they were making excuses for us that we don't make for ourselves. Like we don't go, it's okay because we're from Jamaica, tropical island. So whatever result we get that. Is never a part of the calculation, never a part of our thinking in preparing and competing. The fact that we're from Jamaica and have very limited resources and so on does not factor. We need to compete and compete at a high level regardless of those deficiencies. There are all these obstacles, these challenges, and you can either see them as excuses or reasons why you can't achieve or go, I'm going to go achieve despite these setbacks.
0: Devin Harris speaking to Joe Fidgen in February 2026. Our huge thanks to him. Devin competed in the 1992 and 1998 Winter Olympics. He also started a foundation called Keep On Pushing to help children in disadvantaged communities, including kids at his old primary school in Kingston. You can hear his amazing full story by searching our archive of programmes. The episode you're looking for is called Forget Cool Runnings, inside the real Jamaican bobsled team. That's all from us at The Mixtape today. I'm India Rackerson. The producer is Andrea Rangecroft. Thank you for listening.
4: You're listening to the BBC World Service and now Witness History with me, Tim O'Callaghan. Forty years ago, one of America's most famous landmarks underwent a huge restoration project. Standing 93 metres high on an island in New York Harbour, the Statue of Liberty was a gift from France to mark the 100th anniversary of America's Declaration of Independence from Britain. In the 1980s, it was decided she was in need of some work to keep her looking her best.
5: America's most famous landmark, the Statue of Liberty, is celebrating her 100th birthday, and to mark her centenary, she's had a facelift costing millions of pounds. Now she's having a party. It starts tomorrow in New York Harbour.
4: Give me your tired, your poor, your huddled masses yearning to breathe free. That's what's written on the pedestal of the Statue of Liberty. It was often the first sight to greet immigrants arriving into America seeking a new life. They would be processed at the nearby Ellis Island, which was also to be part of the renovation project.
6: It was a thrilling time for me. It might even be the highlight of my career.
4: Peter Desauer was one of the architects who had the huge task of restoring the two landmarks.
6: It was a cast of thousands. There were so many professionals on so many teams, so many members of so many unions and craft organizations coming and going and working. So it was like a movie set for a grand feature.
4: But before we get into all of that, let me give you a bit of history about the monuments. The statue was first constructed in France out of copper, shipped to America in 240 boxes, and eventually built and dedicated in October 1886. Then it wasn't its iconic green colour, but a more typical copper reddish brown, which lasted for around 20 years before being oxidised to the colour it is today.
7: In the 25 years that followed the Civil War, 10 million immigrants entered the United States, most of them from Europe. These people felt that they had arrived in a land of hope. As they sailed into New York Harbor, they gazed at the giant Statue of Liberty holding her torch aloft.
4: The immigrants continued to arrive, and in 1892, a special processing center in New York Harbor on Ellis Island opened. It closed in the 1950s.
8: This was where America sifted her new citizens, inspected them, classified them, and if necessary, investigated them.
4: In 1982, US President Ronald Reagan appointed a commission to raise funds for the restoration projects. It would see the island become a national museum of immigration.
6: When you went to New York, which is full of so many ethnicities and so many people who had parents and grandparents who came over to Ellis Island when it first opened, it had a very familiar family and personal relationship to so many residents in New Jersey, New York, and throughout the nation.
4: But despite the president's enthusiasm, the US Treasury wasn't prepared to foot the $240 million bill. So, where would the funds come from?
6: There were many appeals for more money. I took many people on tours of the project sites at a distance and safely, of course. If you made a $100 contribution and you had an ancestor who came through Ellis Island and the Statue of Liberty, that person's name could be put on a large display. There was an appeal for people to send in their ancestral archives if they had any relatives who came through Ellis Island and the Statue of Liberty. It was a great time of pride. In other words, this is our purpose. We are a nation of immigrants. People come here to find a better way of life. I think most of them did.
4: A significant portion of the funding for the restoration project also came from businesses who were given the chance to use the statue's image to promote their products, including credit card firms, drinks brands, and even a deodorant company. In 1984, work finally began on the Statue of Liberty, with a mesh of scaffolding surrounding the structure. But now the issue was, who could do the work?
6: They were called the métiers champenois.
4: French metal workers who were called upon to help with certain sections that required specialist skills. They used the original 19th century photos as their guide.
6: They made the torch in flame. They restored the face and the nose, the toes and the fingers, and many of the deteriorating pieces on the Statue of Liberty. And the new pieces were then artificially patinaed, or aged, you say, to fit in with the green patina of the rest of the statue.
4: Whilst work was going well on the statue, things weren't going as smoothly on Ellis Island.
6: We were taking a building that was dilapidated and repairing all of its exterior features, interior features, and adding so many modern features such as lighting, electrical, mechanical, even the wall, the seawall that surrounded Ellis Island was showing signs of decay. So we had a project to have all that stonework repointed, injected with new concrete. I had to put on a scuba suit to go down and make sure that all of the injection was staying in place. I found several blowouts.
4: There was a lot of pressure on the teams to make sure they finished the statue on time. Huge celebrations were planned for the 4th of July weekend, American Independence Day, of 1986, which had been renamed Liberty Weekend. These included a flotilla of boats that would sail past the statue, a concert, a grand blimp race where four airships, sponsored by brands, raced up the Hudson River for charity, firework displays, the list goes on.
9: My fellow Americans.
4: But luckily, by the night of the 3rd of July, everything was ready for President Reagan to unveil the restored statue.
9: A light that tonight will shortly cast its glow upon her, as it has upon us for two centuries, keeping faith with a dream of long ago and guiding millions still to a future of peace and freedom. And now we will unveil that gallant lady. Thank you and God bless you all.
6: I was in the audience with many of the professionals and persons with whom I was associated for the work itself. And then there was a grand spectacle in the harbor. The great tall ships paraded. Just imagine New York Harbor around Liberty Island, full of boats and ships, people just enjoying the day, watching the Statue of Liberty basking under its new elegant eminence when the scaffolding finally came down.
4: Whilst Peter and millions of Americans enjoyed it, the BBC's Martin Bell's coverage of the event was slightly more British in tone.
10: If you want restraint, good taste, decorum, this is the wrong place to look. It is the home of hype and hucksterism, the sweet land of liquidity.
4: Oh, cheer up, Martin, it was a party. The work on Ellis Island finished in 1990, and Peter looks back on his contribution to the restorations with great pride.
6: It unified the nation with a great focus and sense of purpose. It was a revival of patriotism and pride. And we did these projects. We finished them. We did a good job.
4: Peter Disauer is a historical architect with the National Park Service of the United States of America. He's 77 years old and is still working. He was speaking to me, Tim O'Callaghan, for Witness History.
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15: Hello, I'm Celia Hatton. It's noon GMT. Welcome to the newsroom. In a few minutes' time on the BBC World Service, we'll start in Iran. The six-day funeral begins for Iran's late supreme leader. Will we finally see images of his son, the supreme leader's successor? We'll speak live with a correspondent from our Persian service. Also, concerns there could soon be mass casualties in Sudan's civil war. A BBC Eye investigation into Instagram adverts promoting child sexual material. A police hunt for the suspect behind a parcel bomb attack in Monaco, now believed to be a woman disguising herself as a man. And an expected New York City wedding for America's pop princess is drawing celebrities and fans.
16: She is our royalty.
17: Yeah.
16: She's our queen. She's everything. And honestly, we're just so happy that she found the love of her life. And he's also such a big deal.
15: Our entertainment correspondent will tell us all he knows about Taylor Swift's nuptials. Stay with us.
2: BBC News with David Harper. The UN's human rights chief has warned that a catastrophe is unfolding in Sudan's North Kordofan state, involving summary executions, torture and sexual violence by the paramilitary rapid support forces. Addressing an emergency session of the UN's Human Rights Council called to discuss Sudan's brutal civil war, Volker Turk said that for 18 months, civilians in the state had been subjected to siege-like conditions with drone strikes perpetrated by both the RSF and Sudanese government forces. There are fears of an imminent attack on the city of El Obeid by the RSF. BBC Africa's Caleb Moges has more detail.
18: Al Obeid is a very strategically important place because it connects central Sudan to Darfur and serves as a key humanitarian and commercial hub. Aid agencies warn that if the fighting escalates further, humanitarian operation across large parts of Sudan could be severely disrupted, affecting millions who depend on assistance.
2: Mourners have started paying their respects to Iran's late supreme leader Ali Khamenei at the Grand Musalla Mosque in Tehran. His coffin is on display along with those of four family members, including a young granddaughter killed with him at the start of the war. Here's Nico Kelbakiani from BBC Monitoring.
19: The Iranian state media is very much preoccupied with these funeral ceremonies, around the clock coverage of the ceremonies, which starts today with the foreign dignitaries arriving in Tehran to pay respect. Neighboring countries, including Iraq, where actually some of the funeral processions will take place on 8th of July. There are also some officials from Pakistan, India, China, Russia. It is yet to be seen if some officials arrive from the Gulf countries, because during the war, Iran had launched attacks on U.S. bases and military assets in those countries.
2: Interpol says it's searching for a Ukrainian woman who is suspected of planting a bomb which injured three people in Monaco on Monday. Hugh Schofield reports from Paris.
20: The suspect, who's seen on CCTV placing the parcel bomb, was initially thought to be a man, but closer examination of the footage, plus testimony from eyewitnesses, convinced investigators that it is in fact a woman disguised as a man. Anastasia Berezovska is believed to have spent some days in Monaco casing out the residence of her presumed target, businessman Vadim Yermolayev. After the attack on Monday evening, she left the scene on foot, but then is believed to have picked up a hire car and driven first to Italy and eventually to Germany. On an Interpol alert, she's described as a 39-year-old with dark brown hair and a tattoo, possibly of a snake, over much of her right arm.
2: The US has withdrawn most of the troops it deployed to Nigeria for operations against Islamic State militants in the Lake Chad region. The head of US Africa Command, General Dagvin Anderson, says Washington will continue supporting Nigerian forces through intelligence sharing. He says the joint operation disrupted the group's activities. World News from the BBC. A new study has found that bottlenose dolphins in the Adriatic Sea are altering their feeding habits by increasingly following fishing trawlers to scavenge for food. Research from the same area of the Mediterranean in the 90s found that 10% of trawlers were followed by dolphins, compared to three quarters in some areas of the recent study. Camilla Mills reports.
21: The new study says dolphins are scavenging behind boats because...
2: Compared to three quarters in some areas of the recent study. Camilla Mills reports.

0: supporting WHYY, the Philadelphia Museum of Art, and its exhibition Rising Up, Rocky and the Making of Monuments, featuring the original Rocky statue, public art, along with Philadelphia communities and histories. 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
1: The former president, Mahinda Rajapaksa, get overseas military training. The bribery commission took the former commander, Wasunta Kiranagoda, into custody over the enlistment of Yoshita Rajapaksa without him being suitably qualified. The admiral was in command of Sri Lanka's navy when the country's decades-long Tamil separatist war ended in 2009. A proxy Russian official in the occupied part of Ukraine's Zaporizhia region says a Ukrainian attack has killed 5 people at a civilian market. Evgeny Belitsky said the market in Tokmak had been deliberately targeted. He said 18 other people were injured. Ukraine denies targeting civilian sites. BBC News.
2: Hello, I'm Celia Hatton. This is the newsroom on the BBC World Service. It's being described as the funeral of the century by Iran's state media, the long-delayed mourning rituals marking the death of the late supreme leader, Ayatollah Ali Khamenei. He was killed on the first day of the U.S.-Israel war with Iran in February when powerful U.S. and Israeli strikes targeted his compound. The Ayatollah's flag-draped coffin is lying at the Grand Mosalla Mosque in Tehran, where there have been extended prayers. Iran's president has paid his respects, along with representatives from Pakistan, Russia, China, and India, alongside Afghanistan's Taliban rulers. Days of ceremonies and processions are planned in cities across Iran and Iraq, culminating in the Ayatollah's burial in his hometown of Mashhad on Thursday of next week. Well, Taraneh Fatalian from BBC Persian is with me in the newsroom studio. It's a very big funeral planned. Tell us more.
3: Well, we'll have to see how many people will turn up, but the Islamic Republic is certainly planning for a very grand funeral procession. They started slightly earlier than they had previously announced. From what I've seen from the pictures, they have put tents across the country. I've seen in one of the grand parks of Tehran, they've put about 1,000 tents, portable loos everywhere. There are announcements about Wi-Fi and commute and all these things to make life a bit easier for people who want to attend. It is certainly a question, though, how many people will attend, because as we know, Supreme Leader Ali Khamenei was loved by some, but also hated by many, and many people remember him as the big dictator of Tehran, and some people were even happy when he died. So it's we'll really have to see what is going to happen in the coming days.
2: So it's an event that's playing out inside Iran, but people around the world are going to be watching what takes place. It's more than just a funeral, isn't it? What message is it showing to the world?
3: Well, the Islamic Republic is in a very difficult position right now after the war, after the protests that thousands were killed. It seems like it's a message that the Islamic Republic is still standing. It still has its own followers, and that's why it's very important to see how many people will turn up. That is a testimony to show how popular the Islamic Republic is among its people, and that's why it's very important for it to have many people show up.
2: Another big question, do you think we're going to be seeing images of the current supreme leader, the successor to the late supreme leader, his son?
3: That is a question asked by many right now, and everyone thought that by now, it's been about 4 months since the death of Ali Khamenei, and his son, the successor, Mojtaba Khamenei, has not been seen or heard. Like, we've only have seen written messages from him. So there has been questions about how badly he was injured, and there has been rumors about him. So it is a very important question. Everyone thought that he would be.

0: showing his face by now, and today he hasn't, so we'll have to see.
1: Okay, a lot to watch over the next 6 days. Thank you to Tarana Fatalian from BBC Persian. Let's focus now on Sudan. There are growing fears that the 3-year civil war happening there could soon result in thousands more civilian deaths. That's because the Sudanese city of El Obeid has been surrounded by the paramilitary group fighting on one side of the war, the Rapid Support Forces, or RSF. It's believed the RSF is preparing to attack the city, which is experiencing what's described as siege-like conditions. Drone strikes have already damaged schools, shelters, fuel stations, and tankers, causing severe fuel and water shortages. The UN Human Rights Commission is holding an emergency session in Geneva to discuss the situation in Sudan. Our correspondent Imogen Folks told us more.
2: This session is aimed to be preventative. UN Human Rights Chief Volker Turk told the member states, this is not a drill. There are signs of serious imminent violence in the city of El Obeid. There are 500,000 civilians in there and around, some of them displaced many times. Food and water running very short. It's being destroyed by the RSF attacking the city. And I think what's the frustration among UN Human Rights is that they made these warnings before the siege and then fall of El Fasher. Now, last October, as we know, tens of thousands of people were killed in a few short days when that city fell. So just to give you an idea of what of the warning signs that the UN has been seeing, I talked just a few hours ago to UN Human Rights representative in Sudan. She's Li Feng, and she told me that her human rights team were seeing very worrying signs.
3: Right now, what we have been documenting is increased arrests and detention within El Obeid of civilians who are accused of collaboration with the RSF. And this has been accompanied by rising hate speech, very disturbing social media posts calling for RSF collaborators to be arrested or killed. And this is the environment within the city. And in particular, those who have fled areas in West Kordofan and South Kordofan, which are controlled either by the RSF or the SPLM North, are seen as potential collaborators because they have come from outside. So this is a risk for those who are remaining.
1: Imogen, more than 3 years into this civil war in Sudan, what can the UN achieve?
2: Well, the UN Human Rights Council has no prosecuting powers. It has no peacekeepers. It can't order sanctions. These are all things for example, the International Criminal Court or for peacekeepers and sanctions. That's the Security Council. Now, interestingly, this morning, the UN Human Rights Chief Volker Turk referred specifically to the Security Council and said, in situations like these where we know a slaughter appears imminent, the permanent five should not be able to use their vetoes. The risks are too grave. Nobody should be able to put their hand on the table and say, now we don't think we need to do anything about that. That's something many member states have been asking for more than a decade. Perhaps, and I think Volker Turk is hoping, this will be the moment where people say, you can't just use your geopolitical power to say, no, we don't think we should do anything when thousands are at risk of being killed.
1: Imogen Folks in Geneva. The U.S. is about to celebrate its 250th birthday. Good timing then for this story and this important document.
4: We hold these truths to be self-evident, that all men are created equal, that they are endowed by their Creator with certain unalienable rights, that among these are life, liberty, and the pursuit of happiness.
1: President John F. Kennedy reading an extract from the United States Declaration of Independence that was created 250 years ago. A copy has been newly discovered here in the UK at the National Archives. The Declaration, printed in New Hampshire in 1776, is one of only 11 known to still exist and the only one in the UK. Graham Moore is the curator of the National Archives Revolution 250 exhibition. He spoke to Anna Foster about the find.
5: This is a really landmark find for us. It's an amazing discovery. And it's an amazing discovery, in fact, by a volunteer at the National Archives as well. It's a really rare and fantastic find. It's a rare copy from July 1776, one of the first ever copies of the Declaration printed in the colony of New Hampshire, then in rebellion against the Crown. And this is part of that story of how the Declaration of Independence, 250 years ago, the news of independence is starting to circulate around the 13 colonies. And it shows how, as well, those ideas are circulating around the world too, because what happens then is, after being printed in New Hampshire, this copy of the Declaration was taken aboard an American privateer. That's a ship with a commission to attack British vessels at sea, and taken all the way across the Atlantic. On Christmas Eve, 1776, that same ship is then captured by a Royal Navy vessel. And then that is how it comes to us at the National Archives.
1: Well, you were just combing through, really, to see what you could find from the time that, that might interest people now, not expecting to find something quite like this.
5: We have a vast amount of documents around the American Revolutionary War, which is partly why we're putting on this exhibition at the moment as well. So we are still sorting through those. We're still cataloguing what we have to find out exactly what's in there. And various teams of volunteers have been working on different areas of the archive in the run-up to the 4th of July to make this history accessible to people and to see what we could find. And I had my fingers crossed for something, but this is beyond what I could have hoped for, I think.
1: Presumably you've told the Americans now that, that it's been unearthed.
5: Yes, and the responses we're getting from across the pond are really amazing. This is a really amazing find, not only for us as a piece of British history, which of course it is in a sense as well, but also for people in the United States celebrating that 250th anniversary, particularly the communities in New Hampshire, where this ship initially came from. We, alongside the Declaration, have paperwork about the ship that tells us more about its story, about the 120 men who were aboard that ship, who were then taken into custody in Britain, actually, during the war. So we can tell their stories too. And for me as a historian, that's what's really exciting about this find.
1: Graham Moore is the curator of the National Archives Revolution 250 exhibition here in the UK. You're listening to the newsroom on the BBC World Service. A parcel bomb, which went off in an apartment building in Monaco earlier this week, left one person seriously wounded and injured two others. Now the authorities have identified a suspect and issued an arrest warrant. We're joined by our Paris correspondent, Hugh Schofield. Hugh, remind us what happened in this explosion that happened a few days ago?
6: Yeah, if you remember, it was on Monday evening at 9 o'clock at a residential building in Monaco. A suspect was seen depositing a parcel, and a few moments later, three people arrive, and the parcel bomb blows up in the entrance of this residential building, and it seriously injures the two adults and lightly injures the third person, who's a 13-year-old boy. The target, we find out later, is this Ukrainian businessman, Vadim Yermolayev. He's still in hospital. His female companion, also very, very badly injured. She's lost two legs in hospital, and the son less so. A suspect was seen leaving on foot, and the search has been on all week for that person. Now he, in fact, she has been identified.
1: So tell us more. What are the authorities saying about this suspect? How has that person been identified?
6: Well, the first thing to say is that it's not a man. Everyone assumed it was a man, and that we were being told it was a man. But now the authorities in Monaco are saying it's a woman disguised as a man. Through various leads, eyewitness, loads of CCTV. Monaco is plastered with cameras. They picked up her trail. She went in a car which she'd hired out of Monaco to, well, France, and then into Italy and roundabout into Germany, which is where she's been living. And she's been named then in this Interpol search warrant as Anastasia Berezovska, a 39-year-old Ukrainian living in Germany, identifiable with a tattoo of a snake on her right arm.
1: Okay, Hugh, thank you very much. Hugh Schofield will have to keep an eye on the hunt for that suspect. A BBC investigation has discovered the tech giant Meta is running paid adverts on Instagram in India promoting child sex abuse material. The ads use terms including rape and child video and link to content on other platforms. A warning, this report by Divya Arya contains descriptions some listeners may find distressing.
7: It began with a video on my Instagram feed, a clip of an Indian influencer. Her style is flirtatious, even provocative, but it's not pornographic. Watching that video led to more. Instagram's algorithm quickly began serving up similar content, and my feed soon filled with accounts I'd never searched for. Increasingly, sexual and explicit videos featuring scantily clad women.
8: Everybody know I'm a good girl, officers.
7: Using a new phone and an alias account, I followed the trail laid out by Instagram's algorithm to see where it would take me. Within days, and in violation of Instagram's own policy, I was shown an advertisement featuring naked men and women having sex. Then it took a darker turn. The ad started promoting material involving exploitation of children. They linked out to apps where users could buy videos of child sex abuse. One ad showed what appeared to be a 7 or 8 year old girl crying, with text indicating she had been sexually assaulted. I reported it to Meta. They replied, saying the ad did not violate their guidelines. While Meta does have safeguards in place to remove and report material showing the sexual exploitation of children, it appears that illegal content can still slip through the net, not just as user posts, but as paid advertising.
9: I worked at Facebook for 11 years in a variety of leadership roles, helping to shape product and market strategies.
7: Brian Boland is a former vice president at Meta. He helped build the company's ad strategy, but later left Meta and publicly raised concerns about user safety on its platforms.
10: When an advertisement is uploaded into the system, it goes through an automated review process. So there's been an increased reliance on technical solutions. And then some they may put into a human review process. And then people have to review and manually approve those ads.
3: And how high do these decisions go about how much the algorithm, how strictly it should be monitoring or how loosely it should be monitoring?
10: For those decisions, it's hard to say exactly who's responsible, but you don't get major decisions without the most senior people and knowing about it.
7: Meta, which owns Instagram, later told us it doesn't knowingly target ads featuring children to users identified as having an inappropriate interest in such material, but acknowledged its ad review process may not detect all policy violations. At the Mumbai Tech Week, Meta's innovations are being celebrated.
11: So ladies and gentlemen, welcoming the MD of Meta, Arun Srinivas.
7: Arun Srinivas is the head of Meta in India. I took my chance to confront him with our findings and to ask for answers.
3: Excuse me. Mr. Srinivas, I'm from BBC and we have discovered that Instagram has got pornography and child sexual abuse videos as ads on its platform, sir. Will you agree for an interview and speak to us about it, sir? Sir, you headed the ads business, sir. You were the director before you became head of Meta India, sir. Sir, will you please give us an answer, sir? Who is responsible for this?
7: Mr. Srinivas disappeared backstage and his security guards prevented me from following him. In a statement, Meta told us, they fight child exploitation on their platforms, block links to third-party websites hosting this material, remove ads and accounts found to violate their policies, and report such content to the authorities. They said they had removed content flagged by the BBC and denied prioritizing revenue over user safety.
1: For the full BBC Eye documentary, search for The Careless Machine, exposing Instagram's darkest secret on the World Service YouTube page. That report was by Divya Arya. 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Now, have you heard this number one U.S. hit?
12: Her love is in your head, you lost your earrings in her bed. You couldn't tell her that you lost her.
1: California singer-songwriter Malcolm Todd's song, Earrings. It's been hanging around the global top 40 charts for a while, and then it zoomed to the top of Spotify's U.S. charts earlier this week. But suspicions were raised when the song's chart success was linked to a prediction betting site called Kalshi. Maura Fogarty is our global business reporter.
13: The FT is reporting that Spotify basically deleted or removed about 500,000 streams of this song by Malcolm Todd. The song was Earrings. And apparently it was because a trader from Kalshi had alerted them to the fact that there were these bets between Sunday and Monday of last week. Streams of this song rose by almost 70%. But it happened right after these bets had been made on Kalshi, saying that the song would hit number one. So Kalshi did tell us that they are in touch with Spotify and are actively investigating the matter. You have these sort of like bots that are programmed to play the tracks on repeat. That's how they think that this occurred. Now, it's not the first time, I would say, that there are concerns. There have been other cases where there have been allegations that that has happened with other performers. But it also brings up a larger issue about these prediction markets and the amount of manipulation that could occur as a result of it.
1: More Fogarty. Well, from the top of the Spotify U.S. charts to a little more hit music for you now.

0: Taylor Swift's fans are listening to the pop princess, and they're flocking to the streets around New York's Madison Square Garden Arena. It seems to be preparing for one of the most anticipated weddings of the year between the pop singer and her NFL football player fiancé, Travis Kelce. They haven't confirmed their plans, though this does seem to be a special week after one of Taylor Swift's representatives announced the couple had donated $26 million to charities across the U.S. Our correspondent in New York, Neda Taufik, has more.
1: On Thursday evening, all efforts were made to hide those arriving in Midtown Manhattan at the rumored location for the most anticipated celebrity wedding celebration in recent U.S. pop culture history. Such is the secrecy and mystery surrounding global superstar Taylor Swift and football champion Travis Kelce's Big Bash. Reportedly, around 100 close relatives and friends attended a pre-party to kick off Swift's bridal era before a much larger celebration tonight.
2: Is Taylor Swift really getting married here at Madison Square Garden? All signs point to yes, despite its lack of curb appeal. And fans have been coming down to get a look for themselves.
3: We're just scoping out everything that's going on. We're trying to see if we can catch any glimpse of anything of this royal wedding.
4: I just had to come see what I could find out for myself. There's so many rumors around this, so I wanted to see, you know, if it's possibly true.
5: And it's definitely really inspirational to see where she's come to, and it makes me really want to like be there and see everything going on.
2: You can see that barricades are up all around the stadium. Street closures are in effect, and there are hundreds of police all around the area as well.
1: 1,000 people from the world of entertainment and sport are invited, the BBC understands, to today's festivities. One New York tabloid suggested the pair may already have exchanged I do's privately beforehand, but that hasn't been confirmed. Those spotted arriving in New York leading up to the event include Phoebe Waller-Bridge and Graham Norton.
6: I just mean that I was going to invite you to it.
1: He was told by the pop star during her appearance on his show that he would be included on the long guest list.
7: If you're inviting me, it's very big.
8: For days, the hive of activity and deliveries to the stadium have been cataloged for any clues. It looks like lobster is on the menu, and the theme might be garden party, with rumors of a castle being built inside surrounded by trees. A similar version, perhaps, to the pair's engagement. They released professional photos of the proposal in a joint social media post last August, having been together since 2023.
1: New York has hosted a whole range of iconic major events. It increasingly looks like the city is adding Taylor Swift's wedding to that list.
0: Neda Taufik on Taylor Swift's New York City nuptials. Well, you've been listening to the newsroom from the BBC World Service with me, Celia Hatton. Before we go, our main news. Iran's president has paid his respects to the country's late supreme leader, Ali Khamenei, in Tehran in the first week of a nearly week-long period of mourning. Lots more information on all of the stories we mentioned in the program on the BBC News website. Thank you for joining us and thanks for listening.
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0: Coming up on Business Daily is a busy program. Donald Trump's latest financial disclosures. What do they tell us about markets and political power? We ask whether government should be taking stakes in companies like OpenAI, and are billionaires heroes or villains in today's economy? All that coming up after the latest world news.
1: BBC News with David Harper. The UN's human rights chief has warned that a catastrophe is unfolding in Sudan's North Kordofan state amid the ongoing civil war. He said civilians had spent months under siege-like conditions and had been subjected to executions, torture and rape by paramilitary forces. Iran's president has paid his respects to the country's late supreme leader in Tehran ahead of his burial next week. The coffin of Ali Khamenei is on display at the Grand Musalla Mosque, along with family members killed with him at the start of the US-Israel war. Interpol says it's searching for a Ukrainian woman suspected of planting a bomb which injured three people in Monaco on Monday. Prosecutors say the suspect detonated the device by remote control and didn't act alone. The US has withdrawn most of the troops it deployed to Nigeria for operations against Islamic State militants. Washington will continue supporting Nigeria through intelligence sharing. Police in India have arrested a creche worker over the alleged abuse of toddlers at a daycare centre for employees of the French tech company Capgemini. The arrest came after videos appeared online, allegedly showing staff shutting crying children in toilets and spraying them with water. Pakistani officials are investigating a syndicate suspected of smuggling human placentas from hospitals to make anti-aging injections. The gang is accused of buying 200 kilograms of the organ each month to be processed and exported. France says it's recorded well over 2,000 excess deaths as a result of last month's blistering heatwave. Fatalities rose almost a third compared to the week before the record-breaking temperatures. The rise in the Paris region was around two-thirds. And a NASA-funded spacecraft has embarked on an unprecedented mission to rescue a failing telescope. Solar activity has put the telescope at risk of crashing to Earth. The spacecraft will try to catch it and lift it back to a safe altitude. BBC News.
0: I'm Rahul Tandon. Welcome to Business Daily. And I'm taking stock once again this week. And with me, we have Han Lin, China Country Director at the Asia Group, speaking to us from Shanghai, the country's commercial capital, and Alison Schrager, who is a senior fellow at the Manhattan Institute, joining us from New York City. And I want to get both of your thoughts on this.
2: Not easy to captivate a city like New York, but that is exactly what this pair was able to accomplish.
3: Two people have climbed to the very top of the Empire State Building.
4: That is 1,554 feet above the ground.
5: And they didn't just kind of hang out when they got there. They flew a banner, and there was also a marriage proposal.
0: Now, I'm going to ask you both a personal question. I don't know if you're both married, but a proposal like that, would it have worked for either of you?
6: Well, not for me, but I think that just shows that these two people belong together. I mean, good relationships are about common interests. They clearly share that. Interests most people don't have. So, you know, I'm rooting for them.
7: I have two daughters, and I imagine one of these days they'll be married, but they're fascinated by it. I just hope it doesn't raise their expectations so much because I certainly can't afford such a wedding.
0: There we go. Those two going up the Empire State Building in New York. Of course, they did get themselves into a little bit of trouble. So this week has been a really important week because we got to know a lot about President Trump's finances. He made $1 billion from cryptocurrency in his first year as president. And he made 21,285 share trades during 2025. His disclosure ran to 927 pages. Before we hear from President Trump, what were your thoughts on what we learned about the president? You know, he's disclosed everything. That's a good thing, isn't it?
6: I guess it was disappointing, but also not surprising. At the very least, it's unseemly. I'm definitely of the school that, you know, while you're in office, you should probably just be in like plain old index funds and, you know, just to avoid any sort of conflict. But, you know, again, you know, this isn't exactly shocking news. So if anything, maybe it will start a conversation, not just for him, but honestly, for all politicians. There's also a lot of issues with a lot of members of Congress also, you know, actively trading on information they know. I'm not saying Trump did that, but there's also a lot of evidence of that in Congress.
0: Okay. Han, let's go to what happens in China. I presume President Xi doesn't make a similar sort of disclosure, does he?
7: You know, absolutely not. But I will tell you that in the current anti-corruption campaign, where the net is spread wider and deeper than ever before, Trump's type of transparency, if only everybody else did it in China, the government thinks it would make things much easier.
0: Well, let's see what happens there. Now, Alison talked about President Trump. One of the stocks he traded seems to be quite heavily was Nvidia, which I know he's spoken quite a lot about. So he gave this reaction to his disclosure.
8: Well, you know why I'm profiting? Because the stock market's going up. Everybody's profiting. If you have a 401k, how's your 401k done? But up 85%. Thank you, President Trump. So we're all profiting. I'm profiting because I have a lot of money and a lot of cash.
0: We're all profiting. 401k, of course, Alice, and this is like a US pension fund, isn't it, that lots of people have there. He is right, though, isn't he? Wall Street, best quarter since 2020. He's a man with a lot of money, so if it's invested in there, he's going to make a lot of cash.
6: Yeah, I mean, he's not wrong there. I mean, the stock market is doing really well. American tech firms have sort of been the sort of wonderful thing about the U.S. economy that's been raising markets. And he's invested in the U.S. markets, which, you know, is his right. And, you know, I take him at his word. It's in a blind trust. And choosing to invest in NVIDIA if you're a wealth manager is a very sort of normal and reasonable decision.
7: Yeah. And certainly on the China side, one of the key themes is that there's a bit of a FOMO going on, fear of missing out. And so the very fact that the U.S. stock market has been doing so well has created such an urge among a lot of Chinese to be able to get their capital out as well and to ideally put it in the U.S. market. But the concern is basically if too much capital goes out, then that presents a capital outflow problem, a capital flight for the Chinese economy. And so therefore, there's been a little bit of a crackdown going on. But the underlying demand is, since the Chinese property sector has been doing so poorly, where else would you put your money today? You know, everyone wants to get rich.
0: That is certainly true, isn't it? Right. OpenAI, they're responsible, aren't they, AI, for so much of that increase in the U.S. stock market. The fact that they seem to want the government to take a stake in the company, what have you made of that, Alison?
6: You know, it's very interesting, and I'm so glad I'm on with Han for this, because there's certainly like a lot of talk, not just from this latest news events, but over the last couple of weeks, honestly, even starting with Bernie Sanders or even Biden, that the government should have a sovereign wealth fund invested in all these fast growing AI companies. And part of the justification is that these are our fastest growing companies and the government would benefit by having a stake. Of course, they already do have a stake. They already have a lot of exposure to this in the form of a claim on future tax revenues. So the idea that they need to be invested in these companies have a stake is crazy. But what concerns me even more about this is one thing I've observed just listening to panels, listening to CEO interviews, is they're talking a lot about how the Chinese model is working better. The idea that the government has this very heavy hand in industry, doing more industrial policy, taking a stake in companies. So I kind of wonder, especially because they're just saying we're going to give you 5% stake in a fund, is the fact that we're sort of emulating this model, which I'm not convinced like that battle, that sort of debate has been won either way. The U.S. system, not that the government has been completely hands-off, has worked well. But the idea that the government's an investor in certain companies and they also are the biggest regulator of that industry just sets up a lot of poor incentives.
7: Yeah, certainly on the China side, when they look at the stakes that the government has taken in Intel and you know, rare earth mineral companies and so forth, the reaction on China has been, what has taken them so long? Why would they not have done this earlier? And, you know, to Allison's point, the fact that in the 15th five-year plan for China, there is a very key focus on self-reliance, on technology development, and very much security. And so it would seem very reasonable that if technology is going to be such a critical enabler of national security, that the government should therefore have a role and a hand in it. And so today, even when you look at a lot of the Chinese companies where they ostensibly look private, in fact, they probably have been funded by Chinese government VC money. and that probably a lot of the senior leaders are all, you know, in some way or form affiliated with the government. So they go with each other hand in hand.
6: There's downsides and upsides and downsides to any policy. And is it this shift that America is taking on in sort of outlook does come with a lot of downsides that I don't think people realize, which is bigger distortion in market prices, which is a poor signal for risk. As I said, you get more corruption, you get certain companies growing because they have better government favor. I mean, I can't help but wonder if OpenAI is offering 5%. As I said, this faces a better regulatory environment.
0: Well, that's interesting, isn't it? With the whole debate with its competitor Anthropic, which has a very different idea when it comes to regulation, doesn't it?
6: Yeah. And I mean, as also there is just in finance or in life, this natural risk-reward trade-off. And I think everyone has somehow convinced themselves that if the government takes a heavier hand in industry and growth and technology and innovation in this whole process we're going through, we'll somehow get the same growth, but without any of the downside risk. You know, again, I'm not sure when China won this debate that you need this heavy government hand in industry. Like, I feel like that debate still hadn't been resolved, yet somehow we've ceded it.
0: Well, let's see where we go with this. I am taking stock on Business Daily from the BBC World Service with Han and Alison. Now, I always feel that we should have some music at this point of the week, is when we look at heroes and villains. Alison, have you decided whether your entry this week is a hero or a villain or both?
6: No, I'm going with billionaires in the U.S. economy. I find a lot of them very unlikable in personality, but they are still my hero.
0: Okay.
6: You know, leading in the U.S. industry, making us all rich.
0: Well, it's an interesting topic this week because we're going to have this vote, aren't we, in California on a wealth tax that will be taking place in November, one-time 5% tax. The idea was proposed by the United Healthcare Workers Union. Their president is Dave Regan.
9: These are people who have overwhelmingly made their fortunes in California. These companies that have all benefited from the public education system of the University of California schools. And again, these are people who have made over a 200% return on their wealth in the last 3 years. And this will not even get the billionaires close to what nurses and accountants and teachers pay in their regular tax rate.
0: Question to both of you. Will it work, this wealth tax? Alison first?
6: No. I mean, like, it's not like we haven't done this before. That was a very misleading statement that he just made. That, you know, billionaires do pay very high income taxes and nurses also pay income taxes, but a tax on wealth doesn't really make much sense. It's very hard to tax wealth. A lot of their wealth is tied up in very hard to value privately held assets. It's also very easy to move wealth across borders, particularly across state borders. It's not like this hasn't been tried. 5% is a very high wealth tax too. So there's a real incentive to try to skirt it. We already see evidence of people leaving California. I mean, there's a case to be made that very rich people should pay more in taxes. And you can close a lot of loopholes. You can do some things on the estate tax and carried interest. But the idea that you're just going to tax wealth makes absolutely no sense.
7: Yeah. I mean, I would agree with that. At least when I'm looking on the China side, you see two things. I think number one, the government is accepting of those with a lot of wealth as long as you're not ostentatious about it, not flashing watches or Maseratis and making very loud public noises. But at the same time, there's an underlying view by the government, you must have been corrupt in some way or form to have reached that level of wealth. So therefore, at minimum, you should be doing your service to the country by being able to contribute, not necessarily through taxes, but through actual cash in key government priorities throughout. So there's a different feel for it, but you can kind of guess why a lot of them might want to try to get citizenship in other countries to try to bring or hide their wealth.
0: Right. What about you? And do you have a hero or villain this week?
7: You know, mine is much simpler. My hero this week is the American pancake. I grew up in the U.S. I've been in China for 20 years right now, but occasionally I have this insatiable need for carbs, and pancakes was my carb of choice. And I found a fantastic restaurant called Peanut Butter that serves it. And it's been, you know, I see a lot of people line up for it as if, regardless of U.S.-China volatility, pancakes stand untouched.
0: Alison, what do you put on your pancakes?
6: Well, I had this question for Han. I mean, I'm from New England. There is only one answer, and that is maple syrup from Vermont. maybe Canada if you're desperate. And do they have maple syrup in China?
7: I think it's some derivative. It doesn't quite taste the same because Canadian and China relations were a little bit up and down for a while. But it still tastes pretty good. And I will tell you, even if you just put butter on it, if it's soft and thick, boy, it still hits the spot.
0: So, Han, they're enjoying American products, but people in China, are they still enjoying other American products? Now, if you're wondering what that was Nike, the world's biggest sportswear company, and that was one of the ads that it ran for the Chinese New Year. It's been doing that for about a decade or so, but those ads are not working anymore. As the latest figures show, year on year for the last quarter, sales were down 12%. Han, what is taking place here? Because it's not just Nike, is it? We've had Guess shut down all its shops in China, Starbucks selling off its majority stake in China. Are the Chinese now saying, hey, come on, let's buy Chinese products when we have a US president who's not very nice to us?
7: You would think that might be the case, but I'd say the biggest driver is just with the slowing economy going on right now, with property prices being as low as they are and people not feeling as comfortable with spending, that everyone is just being more value-focused. And it just happens most U.S. products tend to be at the premium side, and the Chinese have drifted over more towards comparable Chinese goods that may not be the best, but as long as they're good enough, that does the job.
0: Alison, is it a danger, do you think, for the U.S.? We know that lots of Canadians have been boycotting U.S. products because of Donald Trump's tariffs and some of the things he said. When you have such an outspoken president, that could actually damage quite a few brands in different parts of the world as people go, you know, we don't like the way that Americans are talking about us.
6: You know, we keep being told that, but it's not borne out in the data. I think an interest in American culture and American goods and services is certainly like seems to outlast a lot of presidents. And I think, you know, Americans have just sort of delighted in seeing a lot of the World Cup fans coming from around the world and really enjoying a lot of sort of quirky American cultures. So I think people put aside politics and who a president is. As I said, to sort of, I think, come together in culture. And I think that is one nice aspect of globalization.
0: Right. Let us look ahead to next week. There's lots happening. BRICS is happening, of course. The leaders of China, India, Brazil, Russia are all getting together. But it's not the most important thing, of course. It is another week of the World Cup in the US, which I think will grip a lot of people listening to this. Alison, are you enjoying it? Are you looking forward to it? The US, what a great victory they had into the last 16 now. Could they go on and, I don't know, win it?
6: No, never. You know,
0: Say never. Come on.
6: Yeah, it's just, there's a reason Americans don't get into soccer. Every World Cup, we sort of start to kind of get into it. We're not really a soccer country. And then we advance, people get a little invested. We play a game. There's an arbitrary ref call. And then we lose. And everyone was like, that's the game. And I just feel like that's our future again. I've seen it too many times.
0: Han, can I ask you, because being an Indian football fan, it's not easy. We've never qualified for the World Cup. China, of course, not in this World Cup either. So is Shanghai gripped by World Cup fever, or lots of Chinese people saying, we're not there, we don't care?
7: You know, a lot of Chinese wish that their own soccer team or football team was in the World Cup. But it is really odd because President Xi's favorite sport is football. But for some reason, it just hasn't been able to produce a team. So everyone keeps wishing for the best. But yes, I do see a lot of Chinese people watching it very carefully because even if not China, they still have their other favorite picks as well.
0: Yes. They do. Final thoughts from you, Alison. We're talking about how the US will do in the World Cup. What about the economy? Has it been a boost to the economy?
6: You know, we just had the jobs report, and that was supposed to show a big growth in service jobs around the World Cup. And it doesn't seem that that has transpired. But, you know, I think it's been good for unity, a lot of things, even if it didn't show up in jobs.
0: Well, listen, let's see what happens next week. Let's see who goes on. France, I think, are looking pretty good. Thank you very much for listening to Business Daily with us. Of course, talking stock, as we always do on a Friday. We talked a lot, didn't we, about China, Nike there. If you want to listen to Business Daily's episode from Thursday, me, Michelle, and Will are focusing on the challenges facing Nike, particularly in China. On that episode, go and have a listen to it wherever you get your podcast from.
10: You're listening to the BBC World Service and now Witness History with me, Tim O'Callaghan. Forty years ago, one of America's most famous landmarks underwent a huge restoration project. Standing 93 metres high on an island in New York Harbour, the Statue of Liberty was a gift from France to mark the 100th anniversary of America's Declaration of Independence from Britain. In the 1980s, it was decided she was in need of some work to keep her looking her best.
11: America's most famous landmark, the Statue of Liberty, is celebrating her 100th birthday, and to mark her centenary, she's had a facelift costing millions of pounds. Now she's having a party. It starts tomorrow in New York Harbour.
10: Give me your tired, your poor, your huddled masses yearning to breathe free. That's what's written on the pedestal of the Statue of Liberty. It was often the first sight to greet immigrants arriving into America seeking a new life. They would be processed at the nearby Ellis Island, which was also to be part of the renovation project.
12: It was a thrilling time for me. It might even be the highlight of my career.
10: Peter Desauer was one of the architects who had the huge task of restoring the two landmarks.
12: It was a cast of thousands. There were so many professionals on so many teams, so many members of so many unions and craft organizations coming and going and working. So it was like a movie set for a grand feature.
10: But before we get into all of that, let me give you a bit of history about the monuments. The statue was first constructed in France out of copper, shipped to America in 240 boxes, and eventually built and dedicated in October 1886. Then it wasn't its iconic green colour, but a more typical copper reddish brown, which lasted for around 20 years before being oxidised to the colour it is today.
13: In the 25 years that followed the Civil War, 10 million immigrants entered the United States, most of them from Europe. These people felt that they had arrived in a land of hope. As they sailed into New York Harbour, they gazed at the giant Statue of Liberty holding her torch aloft.
10: The immigrants continued to arrive, and in 1892, a special processing centre in New York Harbour on Ellis Island opened. It closed in the 1950s.
14: This was where America sifted her new citizens, inspected them, classified them, and if necessary, investigated them.
10: In 1982, US President Ronald Reagan appointed a commission to raise funds for the restoration projects. It would see the island become a National Museum of Immigration.
12: When you went to New York, which is full of so many ethnicities and so many people who had parents and grandparents who came over to Ellis Island when it first opened, it had a very familiar family and personal relationship to so many residents in New Jersey, New York, and throughout the nation.
10: But despite the president's enthusiasm, the US Treasury wasn't prepared to foot the $240 million bill. So, where would the funds come from?
12: There were many appeals for more money. I took many people on tours of the project sites at a distance and safely, of course. If you made a $100 contribution and you had an ancestor who came through Ellis Island and the Statue of Liberty, that person's name could be put on a large display. There was an appeal for people to send in their ancestral archives if they had any relatives who came through Ellis Island and the Statue of Liberty. It was a great time of pride. In other words, this is our purpose. We are a nation of immigrants. People come here to find a better way of life. I think most of them did.
10: A significant portion of the funding for the restoration project also came from businesses who were given the chance to use the statue's image to promote their products, including credit card firms, drinks brands, and even a deodorant company. In 1984, work finally began on the Statue of Liberty, with a mesh of scaffolding surrounding the structure. But now the issue was, who could do the work?
12: They were called the Métiers Champenois.
10: French metal workers who were called upon to help with certain sections that required specialist skills. They used the original 19th century photos as their guide.
12: They made the torch in flame. They restored the face and the nose, the toes and the fingers, and many of the deteriorating pieces on the Statue of Liberty. And the new pieces were then artificially patinaed, or aged, you say, to fit in with the green patina of the rest of the statue.
10: Whilst work was going well on the statue, things weren't going as smoothly on Ellis Island.
12: We were taking a building that was dilapidated and repairing all of its exterior features, interior features, and adding so many modern features such as lighting, electrical, mechanical, even the wall, the seawall that surrounded Ellis Island was showing signs of decay. So we had a project to have all that stonework repointed, injected with new concrete. I had to put on a scuba suit to go down and make sure that all of the injection was staying in place. I found several blowouts.
10: There was a lot of pressure on the teams to make sure they finished the statue on time. Huge celebrations were planned for the 4th of July weekend, American Independence Day, of 1986, which had been renamed Liberty Weekend. These included a flotilla of boats that would sail past the statue, a concert, a grand blimp race where four airships, sponsored by brands, raced up the Hudson River for charity, firework displays, the list goes on.
12: My fellow Americans.
10: But luckily, by the night of the 3rd of July, everything was ready for President Reagan to unveil the restored statue.
15: A light that tonight will shortly cast its glow upon her, as it has upon us for two centuries, keeping faith with a dream of long ago and guiding millions still to a future of peace and freedom. And now we will unveil that gallant lady. Thank you, and God bless you all.
12: I was in the audience with many of the professionals and persons with whom I was associated for the work itself. And then there was a grand spectacle in the harbor. The great tall ships paraded. Just imagine New York Harbor around Liberty Island, full of boats and ships, people just enjoying the day, watching the Statue of Liberty basking under its new elegant eminence when the scaffolding finally came down.
10: Whilst Peter and millions of Americans enjoyed it, the BBC's Martin Bell's coverage of the event was slightly more British in tone.
16: If you want restraint, good taste, decorum, this is the wrong place to look. It is the home of hype and hucksterism, the sweet land of liquidity.
10: Oh, cheer up, Martin, it was a party. The work on Ellis Island finished in 1990, and Peter looks back on his contribution to the restorations with great pride.
12: It unified the nation with a great focus and sense of purpose. It was a revival of patriotism and pride. And we did these projects. We finished them. We did a good job.
10: Peter Dissauer is a historical architect with the National Park Service of the United States of America. He's 77 years old and is still working. He was speaking to me, Tim O'Callaghan, for Witness History.
17: From sea to shining sea.
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21: Welcome to NewsHour from the BBC World Service. I'm Paul Henley. Coming up, the public and extended funeral begins of the Iranian supreme leader.
22: There is an enormous security build-up in Tehran. It's going to be a huge, huge procession with millions of people on the streets.
21: As Tehran projects to the world an image of power, there's a grim warning from the UN that another humanitarian catastrophe is imminent in Sudan. Plus, why taking maternity leave as a town mayor is highly controversial in Japan.
23: There were those who said it's inappropriate for me to get pregnant and undergo childbirth while serving this limited term in office.
21: And the dolphins that are the gauge of marine destruction in the Adriatic, all after the latest world news.
24: BBC News with David Harper. The United Nations is warning that another human rights catastrophe is unfolding in Sudan's North Kordofan state as the country's brutal civil war continues. The UN's human rights chief, Volker Turk, warned of a pattern of atrocities around the besieged state capital, El Obeid, the focus of recent fighting between Sudan's army and the paramilitary Rapid Support Forces. Imogen Folks reports from Geneva.
25: Opening the emergency session, the UN Human Rights Chief, Volker Turk, warned member states the signs of an impending massacre in El Obeid were clear and unmistakable. Civilians trying to flee are being attacked. Inside the city, water and power supplies, hospitals, even UN food convoys are being destroyed in drone strikes. Ominously, hate speech targeting specific groups is circulating online. The same happened in El Fasher last October, and when that city fell, thousands of people were slaughtered in just a few days.
24: Iran's president has paid his respects to the country's late supreme leader Ali Khamenei at the Grand Musalla Mosque in Tehran. The Ayatollah's coffin is on display along with those of four family members killed with him at the start of the war launched by the US and Israel in February. Millions of people, including foreign dignitaries, are expected to attend Saturday's official ceremony. Here's our diplomatic correspondent, Caroline Hawley.
26: In central Tehran, prayers were said for the late supreme leader as mourners and dignitaries filed into a vast hall where five coffins lay covered in the flag of the Islamic Republic. It's more than 4 months since Israel and the US attacked Iran, killing Ali Khamenei, along with his daughter, son-in-law, baby granddaughter, and wife of his son Mujtaba, who succeeded him as supreme leader. Mujtaba Khamenei, reported to have been injured in the same airstrike, has not been seen in public since he took office.
24: Interpol says it's searching for a Ukrainian woman who is suspected of planting a bomb which injured three people in Monaco on Monday. Local prosecutors have identified her as 39-year-old Anastasia Berezovska. Hugh Schofield is in Paris.
27: The suspect, who's seen on CCTV placing the parcel bomb, was initially thought to be a man, but closer examination of the footage, plus testimony from eyewitnesses, convinced investigators that it is in fact a woman disguised as a man. Anastasia Berezovska is believed to have spent some days in Monaco casing out the residence of her presumed target, businessman Vadim Yermolayev. After the attack on Monday evening, she left the scene on foot, but then is believed to have picked up a hire car and driven first to Italy and eventually to Germany.
24: France says it's recorded well over 2,000 excess deaths as a result of last month's blistering heatwave. Public health officials said fatalities rose almost a third compared to the week before, marking the peak of the record-breaking temperatures. This is the latest world news from the BBC. Police in the southern Indian city of Bengaluru have arrested a creche worker over the alleged abuse of toddlers at a daycare centre for employees of the French tech company Capgemini. The arrest came after videos appeared online allegedly showing staff intimidating crying children by shutting them in toilets and washing machines. Pakistani officials are investigating a syndicate suspected of smuggling human placenta from hospitals to make anti-aging injections. The Federal Investigation Agency has accused the ring of buying 200 kilograms of the organ each month to be dried, processed and exported. Our global affairs correspondent Ambarasan Etirajan has more detail.
2: Police in Islamabad arrested five people, including three Chinese nationals, last week for their alleged involvement in the illegal sale of human organs. The suspects bought the placentas from hospitals in Islamabad and Rawalpindi at nearly $3 per piece. The placentas were meant to be exported to be made into anti-aging injections. An official told the BBC this was the first time they had uncovered an organized were meant to be exported to be made into anti-aging injections. An official told the BBC

0: dragged it into a lower orbit, putting it at risk of crashing back into Earth. The Link spacecraft will try to catch Swift using three robotic arms and gently lift it back to a safer altitude. BBC News.
1: Hello and welcome to News Hour from the BBC World Service. We're coming to you live from London. I'm Paul Henley. First today, in Iran, mourners have begun paying their respects to the country's supreme leader, Ali Khamenei, who was killed at the start of the war launched by the US and Israel in February. Today sees the start of a week of events during which Iran will curate the image it portrays to the world, beginning with the display of the supreme leader's coffin at the Grand Musalla Mosque in Tehran. Alongside his are the coffins of four family members, including a toddler granddaughter killed with him. Khamenei's foreign policy centred on the promotion of Shia Islamism in the region and on exporting the Islamic Revolution. Days of funeral ceremonies and processions are planned in cities across Iran and Iraq, culminating in his burial in his hometown next Thursday. I've been speaking to Omid Khazani, who is an Iranian journalist in Tehran.
2: There is an enormous security build-up in Tehran as the procession is going to kick off tonight, actually. Delegations from different countries are still arriving to pay tribute to the late leader of the Islamic Revolution. And, there's checkpoints across the city, and the city is not a normal functioning city anymore because it is expected that more than 6 or 7 million people from across the country arrive in Tehran in the next 2 or 3 days.
1: Ayatollah Khamenei was killed on the first day of the war, the end of February. Why is his funeral only taking place now?
2: It was obvious that Iranian officials are not going to hold such big event for the late leader. Then there is the chance of further escalation between Iran and the United States and even Israel. They had to make sure that the security of the processions and funeral is guaranteed somehow.
1: And I mentioned that the coffins of other members of the Ayatollah's family were on display too. Has there so far been any sign in public of his son, who took over as supreme leader?
2: The new leader, who's the son of the late leader, has not shown in public yet, and all we had so far are the written, even not oral, written messages read out by other officials from his behalf. It's not still clear that if he's going to show up for the funeral of his father on Monday, which is going to be a huge procession with millions of people on the streets.
1: Can you tell me how the funeral of Ayatollah Khamenei compares to that of his predecessor, the founder of the Islamic Republic, Ayatollah Khomeini, in 1989?
2: As far as I was 10 years old at the time, it was a huge ceremony. And it is said that it's been recorded as the greatest funeral in the history, and it carries the Guinness record. But I as a journalist, I expect that the funeral of the leader, Ayatollah Khamenei, will be even much greater than that. And after it is carried in the streets of Tehran, it's going to be sent to the religious city of Qom. And also there are news that they may also hold kind of procession of funeral ceremony in the holy cities of Najaf and Karbala in Iraq as well. But finally, it's going to be laid in rest in the religious city of Mashhad, where his hometown.
1: And the events of this week will be a big opportunity for the government in Tehran to project, to curate its image about the strength of the country. What message will they be sending, do you think?
2: Obviously, it will send a great message to the world that the Islamic Republic as a government, an establishment, is still hugely

0: popular with its people, and people are enormously supporting its leaders and establishment and authorities.
1: That was Omid Khazani, who's an Iranian journalist in Tehran. Joining me live here in the NewsHour studio is Taraneh Fatalian from BBC Persian. Welcome, Taraneh.
2: Thank you.
1: Who is attending this funeral from the international community then?
2: Well, so far, as well as the senior officials in Iran that have shown face today, we have seen some arrivals from senior officials from neighboring countries and some other countries in, like Belarus. So far, we have seen senior officials from Tajikistan, Iraq, Armenistan, Belarus, Pakistan. These are either the leaders of the country or the parliament speakers who have attended so far.
1: Representation from the government in Moscow would be something of a coup, wouldn't it?
2: Probably, yes, probably.
1: And do we know if anyone from or close to the Trump administration is attending in any capacity?
2: It's very unlikely. The Iranian officials have made it very clear that they do not want anyone from the West. They said that they haven't invited anyone from the West attending the ceremonies. And it seems like they're still a bit sore about everything that has happened in the past few months. So I don't believe anyone would be invited. And if they were, it's very difficult to guess if they would go to Tehran.
1: Let's talk a bit more about the message the Iranian authorities want to project here. How would you sum it up?
2: The Islamic Republic is in a very difficult position right now. The leader of the establishment has been killed along with dozens of other senior officials, and it's in quite a rocky place. And it seems like with this, with planning this, as they say, the funeral of the century, they want to show that they are still standing, they're still powerful, and they're not going anywhere.
1: And any sign of dissent would be publicly stamped on, wouldn't it?
2: Publicly, yes, absolutely. But on social media, we're seeing a lot of people cheering the death of Supreme Leader. Many people remember him as the big dictator of the country. So they're happy that he has been killed. They're reposting the picture of his coffin as, I quote, therapy. And they remind him, they remember him as a person who is responsible for so many lives.
1: Many thanks, Taraneh Fatalian from BBC Persian. Meanwhile, a fragile ceasefire between the US and Iran might be holding, but one of the world's most strategically important waterways remains under intense scrutiny. Control over shipping through the Strait of Hormuz has proven to be Iran's key bargaining chip to end the strikes and to bring the US to the negotiating table in the first place. The BBC World Service's senior international investigations correspondent, Nawal Agmarkhafi, has travelled to the southern Iranian port of Bandar Abbas, and this is the first international broadcaster to report from the strait itself, to see how Iranians at the heart of this crisis are living through an uncertain peace.
3: We're on a fishing boat off the southern coast of Iran, heading out into the Strait of Hormuz. It's early in the morning and already the stifling heat is overwhelming. As we sail further out to sea, we find dozens of boats anchored, waiting for permission to move.
4: We are right at the heart of the Strait of Hormuz, and behind me is an international ship that's been captured by the Iranians. It's easy to forget how vital these ships are for day-to-day life. They're carrying fuel, they're carrying fertilizer, and when they're stopped, prices go up for all of us.
3: In the last few months, this waterway has become a bottleneck and a crucial weapon for Iran. We're in the car driving across Bandar Abbas city on our way to the mayor's office. I want to speak to him about what he thinks about this war and about the ceasefire and its fragility. We arrive at a government complex and meet Mehdi Nobani in his office. He's been the city's mayor since 2021.
5: There are many in Israel and in Washington who say this war has been a success. They've killed your supreme leader. They've killed multiple military commanders. They've attacked military sites, weapons depots, radar sites. What would you say to that?
6: Not at all. Iran has been successful because Israel and the U.S. haven't reached their goals. If the ceasefire breaks down, Iran will close the strait for sure.
3: As that fragile ceasefire continues to hold, life carries on as normal. We're heading out to a local market. The alleyways are lined with produce, and motorbikes weave through the crowd.
5: I'm just walking around the market in the heart of Bandar Abbas, and it is bustling with people. It's quite late in the evening, around 8 p.m., and it's packed. People are buying fruits, they're buying cherries and grapes, which are quite popular here. There are shops that are selling sunglasses, selling toys, and each one of them is quite busy because the weather here is scorching hot, and so the day really starts at night. And it's made me think that Bandar Abbas is always seen through the lens of its strategic importance, through the lens of the Strait of Hormuz and the impact it has on the global economy. But we very rarely see it through the eyes of its people. They've had no say in this war, and yet they're the ones that have had to endure it. And so it's very interesting just walking around and speaking to people about the impact it's had on them and how it's affected their lives.
3: We meet two women, Fatima and Masume, who are selling fruit from their stalls. Most are still too afraid to speak, scared of the repercussions. Fatima has begun selling peaches once again. Her son lost his job during the war. Her family now relies on what she alone can bring home.
7: We didn't want a war. Trump wanted a war. He attacked us unexpectedly. We didn't want this.
3: The rhythm of the market has returned, but war is still the topic of conversation. Nearby, 40-year-old Masume is listening and wants to join in.
7: Every war is a problem. It causes a lot of economic issues, but that's war. Everyone needs to get used to it. We need to be patient.
3: Standing amongst the people of Bandar Abbas, it becomes clear that this city's story can't be told through the lens of geopolitics. Behind every calculation about global trade is a family whose life hangs in the balance.
1: The BBC's senior international investigations correspondent Nawal Al-Maghafi was reporting from Bandar Abbas in Iran on condition that none of her material was used on the BBC's Persian service. Those restrictions apply to all international media organisations operating in Iran. This is the BBC World Service. We're live from London with NewsHour.

0: Coming up, just as the US is about to celebrate its 250th birthday, a remarkable discovery is unveiled in the UK.
1: There are these big letters, declaration, on the top. And I thought, wow. So I called over to my boss and said, I think you need to come and have a look at this. Opened it up and realised it was the Declaration of Independence of the United States of America. I could feel my stomach sort of thinking, oh, I think I need to calm down.
0: Two other headlines. The UN says a catastrophe is unfolding in Sudan's North Kordofan state, accusing the paramilitary rapid support forces of executions, torture and sexual violence. And Iran's president has paid his respects to the country's late supreme leader, Ali Khamenei, in the first of a series of public funeral events. I'm Paul Henley, and this is NewsHour, live from the BBC in London. A BBC Eye investigation has discovered the tech giant Meta is running paid advertisements on Instagram in India promoting child sexual abuse material. The ads use terms including rape and child video, and they link to content on other platforms. Here's a warning. This report by Divya Arya contains descriptions that some listeners might find distressing.
2: It began with a video on my Instagram feed, a clip of an Indian influencer. Her style is flirtatious, even provocative, but it's not pornographic. Watching that video led to more. Instagram's algorithm quickly began serving up similar content, and my feed soon filled with accounts I'd never searched for. Increasingly, sexual and explicit videos featuring scantily clad women.
3: Everybody know I'm a good girl, officer.
2: Using a new phone and an alias account, I followed the trail laid out by Instagram's algorithm to see where it would take me. Within days, and in violation of Instagram's own policy, I was shown an advertisement featuring naked men and women having sex. Then it took a darker turn. The ad started promoting material involving exploitation of children. They linked out to apps where users could buy videos of child sex abuse. One ad showed what appeared to be a 7 or 8 year old girl crying, with text indicating she had been sexually assaulted. I reported it to Meta. They replied, saying the ad did not violate their guidelines. While Meta does have safeguards in place to remove and report material showing the sexual exploitation of children, it appears that illegal content can still slip through the net, not just as user posts, but as paid advertising.
4: I worked at Facebook for 11 years in a variety of leadership roles, helping to shape product and market strategies.
2: Brian Boland is a former vice president at Meta. He helped build the company's ad strategy, but later left Meta and publicly raised concerns about user safety on its platforms.
5: When an advertisement is uploaded into the system, it goes through an automated review process. So there's been an increased reliance on technical solutions. And then some they may put into a human review process. And then people have to review and manually approve those ads.
6: And how high do these decisions go about how much the algorithm, how strictly it should be monitoring or how loosely it should be monitoring?
5: For those decisions, it's hard to say exactly who's responsible, but you don't get major decisions without the most senior people and knowing about it.
2: Meta, which owns Instagram, later told us it doesn't knowingly target ads featuring children to users identified as having an inappropriate interest in such material, but acknowledged its ad review process may not detect all policy violations. At the Mumbai Tech Week, Meta's innovations are being celebrated.
7: So ladies and gentlemen, welcoming the MD of Meta, Arun Srinivas.
2: Arun Srinivas is the head of Meta in India. I took my chance to confront him with our findings and to ask for answers.
8: Excuse me. Mr. Srinivas, I'm from BBC and we have discovered that Instagram has got pornography and child sexual abuse videos as ads on its platform, sir. Will you agree for an interview and speak to us about it, sir? Sir, you headed the ads business, sir. You were the director before you became head of Meta India, sir. Sir, will you please give us an answer, sir? Who is responsible for this?
2: Mr. Srinivas disappeared backstage and his security guards prevented me from following him. In a statement, Meta told us they fight child exploitation on their platforms, block links to third-party websites hosting this material, remove ads and accounts found to violate their policies, and report such content to the authorities. They said they had removed content flagged by the BBC and denied prioritizing revenue over user safety.
0: Divya Arya reporting for the full BBC iDocumentary. Documentary. You can search The Careless Machine, exposing Instagram's darkest secret on the World Service YouTube page or on BBC iPlayer. Now from India to the Mediterranean Sea and to the plight of the bottlenose dolphin. These highly intelligent marine mammals, known for their stubby beaks and a mouth that looks like they're smiling, are finding it harder than ever to catch enough food, and they're increasingly following fishing trawlers to scavenge. A new study in the Adriatic between Italy and Croatia found that more than three quarters of local boats were followed by bottlenose dolphins, up from 10% in the 1990s. Nicholas Entrop is head of international relations for Ocean Care, an international conservation group that collaborated with the researchers.
9: Well, the research that has been done now by Dolphin Biology and Conservation compares data of 8 years of research, and it clearly shows that we see a shift in the behavior of bottlenose dolphins in two key areas. And the results suggest, yes, they get hungrier, there is a prey depletion, which forces them to follow trawlers to get their catch.
0: And are they scavenging fish that fall out of the net? How does it work? What are they eating?
9: The researchers have observed all sorts of kind of foraging. First of all, feed on the fish, you know, that the trawlers go behind. They also feed on discards that has gone overboard, and even on non-targeted species, meaning that they also forage on fish or other, for example, cephalopods that may not have been originally in their diet.
0: This kind of behavior is risky for the dolphins, isn't it?
9: It is risky in a way because, you know, it's of course documented that, you know, pair trawlers or bottom trawlers can also result in a direct injury or, you know, so-called bycatch. But I think the overall picture of concern is a shift in the entire ecosystem. Overfishing that has been now constantly documented for the Mediterranean and especially the Adriatic is continuing for years now. And that change of behavior, and in the publication, you see the researchers also discussing comparable data from the 1990s. There is a major increase in dolphins following trawlers now to get their prey. And I think this should be really, really worrying.
0: And this is being passed down generations of dolphins, I hear.
9: Yes, you know, the scientists apply a methodology called photo identification. So you have a clear sense of the groups involved, of the individual animals involved in that type of behavior. And what has been documented is that, of course, knowledge and behavior is passed on from adult animals to the juveniles and the calves. And so it goes on. So the question then is, what are the consequences for us human beings in terms of managing fisheries? And we really have to warn that not the wrong conclusions are drawn. For example, that deterrent acoustic devices needs to be employed to shy dolphins away. What we really need is to fish less, to use less destructive nets, and to allow fish stocks as well as other marine species to recover and restore. That's the way to go. But, you know, that's not what human beings have been managing or implied management measures recently.
0: Is anything like that happening in the Adriatic?
9: Well, we do have a very, very positive proposal from the European Commission that has said already in 23 that the countries of the entire European Union need to phase out bottom trawling in at least the marine protected areas by 2030. But it's the member states that have to pass the, management measures into play. And what we see is huge reluctance by the countries to enforce and comply with those measures. So we have MPAs for marine protected areas where, for example, bottom fishing is still allowed, but kite surfing is prohibited. That's the wrong signal. That's the wrong way. And we should be much more progressive, which at the end of the day will help fishermen as well to continue their business.
0: Nicholas Entrop. 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

0: Still to come here on NewsHour, New York prepares to host the showbiz wedding of the year. A woman mayor in Japan sparks a national debate about maternity leave. Plus, NASA's latest mission to save a telescope on course to burn up in the Earth's atmosphere, all after this news.
1: BBC News with David Harper. The United Nations says another human rights catastrophe is unfolding in Sudan's North Kordofan state as the country's brutal civil war continues. The UN's human rights chief, Volker Turk, warned of a pattern of atrocities around the besieged state capital, El Obeid. Iran's president has paid his respects to the country's late supreme leader in Tehran ahead of his burial next week. The coffin of Ali Khamenei is on display at the Grand Musalla Mosque, along with family members killed with him at the start of the US-Israel war. Interpol says it is searching for a Ukrainian woman suspected of planting a bomb which injured three people in Monaco on Monday. Prosecutors say the suspect detonated the device by remote control and didn't act alone. The US has withdrawn most of the troops it deployed to Nigeria for operations against Islamic State militants. Washington will continue supporting Nigeria through intelligence sharing. Police in India have arrested a crash worker over the alleged abuse of toddlers at a daycare centre for employees of the French tech company Capgemini. The arrest came after videos appeared online, allegedly showing staff shutting crying children in toilets and spraying them with water. Pakistani officials are investigating a syndicate suspected of smuggling human placentas from hospitals to make anti-aging injections. The gang is accused of buying 200 kilograms of the organ each month to be processed and exported. France says it's recorded well over 2,000 excess deaths as a result of last month's blistering heatwave. Fatalities rose almost a third compared to the week before the record-breaking temperatures. The rise in the Paris region was around two-thirds. And a NASA-funded spacecraft has embarked on an unprecedented mission to rescue a falling telescope. Solar activity has put the telescope at risk of crashing to Earth. The spacecraft will try to catch it and lift it back to a safe altitude. Scientists say the mission is high risk. BBC News.
0: Welcome back to NewsHour. Fans of Taylor Swift are heading to the streets of New York around Madison Square Garden Arena. It seems to be preparing for one of the most anticipated weddings of the year between arguably the most famous pop singer on the planet, Taylor Swift, and the American star footballer, Travis Kelce. They haven't confirmed their plans, though one of Taylor Swift's representatives did announce the couple had donated $26 million to charities across the US this week. Swift fans have been arriving, as I said, in the streets by the truckload to try to get a glimpse through the curtained-off entrance as police set up barriers around the venue. A pre-wedding bash is believed to have happened already. Here's our correspondent in New York, Neda Taufik.
2: On Thursday evening, all efforts were made to hide those arriving in Midtown Manhattan at the rumored location for the most anticipated celebrity wedding celebration in recent U.S. pop culture history. Such is the secrecy and mystery surrounding global superstar Taylor Swift and football champion Travis Kelce's Big Bash. Reportedly, around 100 close relatives and friends attended a pre-party to kick off Swift's bridal era before a much larger celebration tonight.
3: Is Taylor Swift really getting married here at Madison Square Garden? All signs point to yes, despite its lack of curb appeal, and fans have been coming down to get a look for themselves.
4: We're just scoping out everything that's going on. We're trying to see if we can catch any glimpse of anything of this royal wedding.
5: I just had to come see what I could find out for myself. There's so many rumors around this, so I wanted to see, you know, if it's possibly true.
6: And it's definitely really inspirational to see where she's come to, and it makes me really want to like be there and see everything going on.
3: You can see that barricades are up all around the stadium. Street closures are in effect, and there are hundreds of police all around the area as well.
2: 1,000 people from the world of entertainment and sport are invited, the BBC understands, to today's festivities. One New York tabloid suggested the pair may already have exchanged I do's privately beforehand, but that hasn't been confirmed. Those spotted arriving in New York leading up to the event include Phoebe Waller-Bridge and Graham Norton.
7: I just mean that I was going to invite you to it.
2: He was told by the pop star during her appearance on his show that he would be included on the long guest list.
8: If you're inviting me, it's very big.
9: It's huge.
2: For days, the hive of activity and deliveries to the stadium have been cataloged for any clues. It looks like lobster is on the menu, and the theme might be garden party, with rumors of a castle being built inside surrounded by trees. A similar version, perhaps, to the pair's engagement. They released professional photos of the proposal in a joint social media post last August, having been together since 2023. New York has hosted a whole range of iconic major events. It increasingly looks like the city is adding Taylor Swift's wedding to that list.
0: Neda Torfik reporting from New York. This is NewsHour from the BBC World Service. I'm Paul Henley. One of the long-running global conflicts that's been overshadowed recently is the crisis in Sudan. Today, the United Nations Human Rights Council has been holding an emergency session on Sudan, and member states meeting in Geneva have heard warnings that the city of El Obeid in the south of Sudan could be about to suffer the same fate as El Fasher in the west, where thousands of civilians were killed in violence last October that Amnesty International described as a crime against humanity. The UN's human rights chief, Volker Türk, has sounded a red alert and talked about what he called an unfolding catastrophe. Our Geneva correspondent, Imogen Folks, has been speaking to Li Feng, the UN human rights representative in Sudan. Imogen asked her what warning signs she and her team were seeing.
10: I think what we are seeing in El Obeid are clear warning signs, and these are similar clear warning signs that we saw in El Fasher, but which were not heeded through urgent action, and we saw what happened in October last year. So the calls that we are making is to be very alert and to take urgent action now to prevent violations and potential atrocities in El Obeid. The city of El Obeid has been under siege-like conditions for over a year and a half. There have been increasing drone strikes in recent weeks, and these have been striking, in particular, fuel stations, fuel trucks, water supply, and also markets, as well as schools. And this has a very serious direct and secondary impacts on the civilian population in El Obeid in terms of access to clean water, to health, to food. And this is in the context of 18 months of restrictions of the unimpeded entry of supplies to El Obeid.
11: You've warned of impending atrocities as the ones that happened in El Fasher in El Obeid if preventative action isn't taken. What are you hearing about life for civilians there right now?
10: Well, unfortunately, civilians will be at risk as they flee the city, but civilians are also at risk if they stay. Right now, what we have been documenting is increased arrests and detention within El Obeid of civilians who are accused of collaboration with the RSF. And this has been accompanied by rising hate speech, very disturbing social media posts calling for RSF collaborators to be arrested or killed. And this is the environment within the city. And in particular, those who have ffled areas in West Kordofan and South Kordofan, which are controlled either by the RSF or the SPLM North, are seen as potential collaborators because they have come from outside. So this is a risk for those who are remaining. So this is a very precarious situation for civilians, whether they flee or whether they stay. And that's why we're calling for the protection of civilians in the city and also to ensure their safe and voluntary movement to places of their choosing outside the city.
0: Our Geneva correspondent Imogen Folks speaking to Li Feng, who's the UN human rights representative in Sudan. So could the city of El Obeid be another El Fasher? Well, we can speak now to Nathaniel Raymond, executive director of Humanitarian Research Lab at the Yale School of Public Health in the US. Nathaniel, welcome. We've heard part of the explanation, but why exactly is another humanitarian disaster apparently imminent in El Obeid. Who's likely to kill whom?
9: We actually don't assess that a mass killing is imminent in El Obeid. We disagree with that intelligence at Humanitarian Research Lab. In fact, we can't see evidence that the rapid support forces are massing at strength, and we haven't seen any of the precursor conditions other than the drone bombardment of gas stations and other civilian infrastructure, power generation, hospitals, etc., that we saw in El Fasher. We don't see any artillery fire, and we do not see full encirclement of the city yet. And also ethnically, El Obeid is extremely different than El Fasher. El Fasher has been used as an antecedent to talk about El Obeid, I think wrongly. El Fasher, which we monitored for almost 3 years and what gave the initial warning to the UN Security Council on, was the last stand of the four and the Zagawa tribes in Darfur. In El Obeid, none of those ethnic groups are present. So what the UN human rights rep said is that the real threat is about the killing of collaborators, both by Sudan Armed Forces and by RSF.
0: That's a big threat.
9: It is a big threat, but it's a threat in any area that either SAF or RSF controls. Right now, the real threat is risk of cholera. As the gas stations and the substations for power generation are being hit, it's causing the water pumps for the main water points in the city to fail. And so the real concern is that you have a baseline population of 500,000 plus approximately 200,000 displaced people move into the city. We've seen 700 tents show up additionally at the what's called the Unified Main IDP facility in the past month. And you have people crowded together with a lack of potable water because of these drone attacks. And that's going to cause them to drink water with effluent in it. And that could, in the rainy season, which we're in now, cause a cholera outbreak that could kill the most civilians.
0: Indeed, the World Health Organization has already announced over 1,000 cholera cases in Sudan, hasn't it?
9: That's right. And not that far from El Obeid. So it means we have wet season cholera present to the south of El Obeid, which we should take as the big warning sign that we could have a wildfire cholera outbreak in El Obeid.
0: A huge threat to life.
9: Yes. The number one threat to life for civilians in this type of siege scenario in particularly East Africa.
0: The RSF and the Sudanese armed forces, the opposing sides, both get support from outside Sudan. Can you tell us how the war in Iran has affected the supply of money and materials to both sides?
9: It's interesting because we watch both sides through very high resolution satellite imagery. We've seen it affect really the Sudan Armed Forces the most. It's caused their mechanized infantry and main battle tanks due to fuel drought and a lack of access to parts for their tanks and armored personnel carriers to really grind to a halt. RSF had actually been more constrained after the fall of Al-Fashir through actions by Kingdom of Saudi Arabia, Turkey, and Egypt to constrain their supply lines. Now it looks like their supply lines are pretty robust again, particularly through Libya, as was reported this week, and also through Ethiopia. And so right now, RSF seems to be getting more equipment, and primarily equipment linked to the United Arab Emirates.
0: And just briefly, finally, there doesn't seem to be any end in sight, does there, to this conflict?
9: This conflict could end in 2 weeks if the US, the United Kingdom, and the EU put pressure on the UAE to stop giving drones to the RSF. It's that simple. This conflict will continue as long as the West does not put pressure on the United Arab Emirates to stop advanced weapon transfers to the RSF. It's that simple.
0: Thank you very much for that. Nathaniel Raymond, Executive Director of the Humanitarian Research Lab at the Yale School of Public Health in the US. NASA now, which has launched a robotic mission to prevent one of its telescopes from burning up in the Earth's atmosphere. Gravity is gradually pulling the Swift Observatory Telescope towards Earth. In a mission lasting several months, a rescue spacecraft will be released from a jet rather than launched from the ground. Let's hear live from Regina Caputo, who is the project scientist from the Swift Observatory. Welcome, Regina. This spacecraft rescue is homing in on a moving target, isn't it? How difficult could it be to correct the direction of this falling telescope?
12: Yeah. Well, thank you for having me. It's a pleasure to be here. And yes, this is one of the big challenges, is approaching a spacecraft that's traveling at thousands of miles per hour in orbit with another spacecraft and trying to gently attach to it and then raise it up to a higher orbit.
0: How will it work? What are the nuts and bolts?
12: Well, so the spacecraft is called Link, and it was built by Catalyst Space, an American company. And it has, it's basically a propulsion system, and it has on it three arms, which will grab the back of the Swift Observatory, attach itself, and then lift it up. And, you know, in a maneuver that's really never been performed before.
0: This observatory must really be worth saving. It's 20 years old, isn't it?
12: Yes, but we all know that things, you know, get better with age. As we have been doing more science with the Swift Observatory, we've been uncovering some really tremendous, amazing science, and it's a very important and unique part of the NASA fleet.
0: Tell us why.
12: So it observes the most explosive objects in the universe. And these are very transient, they're very fast events. They're called gamma ray bursts. And when it detects them, it can also autonomously slew to point the two other telescopes to be able to characterize and follow up what happened. And so they're really a great diagnostic for these really, really cool astronomical events.
0: Do all such objects in space have a shelf life because they're gradually pulled towards the Earth?
12: So everything does have a shelf life, but in particular, satellites in low Earth orbit are particularly, this is part of their lifespan, is that they will re-enter orbit eventually.
0: But over the long term, I mean, how long are we talking?
12: So Swift was originally put into an orbit of about 600 kilometers. And so after 20 years, depending a little bit on the solar cycle, it's about to re-enter. So that was a particularly high orbit for other satellites that aren't telescopes or doing astronomical observations. Their lifespan is much shorter.
0: And this whole operation, when will it be over? How can you tell if it's all going well?
12: So we're in constant communication with both the Swift Observatory and the Link satellite. And so commissioning for Link has started. And so that'll take, you know, a week or two. It will then approach Swift. And those operations will take, you know, on the order of a month. A lot of these times are approximate, just because it depends a lot about, you know, the details of the operations that are happening. And then to actually raise the orbit will probably take another month or so, because we do it very gradually. And so overall, by the fall, we expect to know if things were successful.
0: Many thanks, Regina Caputo, project scientist with the Swift Observatory. 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

0: And here's a reminder of our top story. Iran's president has paid his respects to the country's late supreme leader, Ali Khamenei, in the first of a series of public funeral events. But where is his son, Iran's new supreme leader? Earlier on the programme, we heard from Omid Khazani, an Iranian journalist in Tehran.
1: The new leader, who's the son of the late leader, has not shown in public yet. And all we had so far are the written, even not oral, written messages read out by other officials from his behalf. It's not still clear that if he's going to show up for the funeral of his father on Monday, which is going to be a huge, huge procession with millions of people on the streets.
0: Omid Khazani in Iran. I'm Paul Henley, and this is NewsHour, live from the BBC World Service. In Japan, the fact that the mayor of a small town is taking maternity leave has sparked national debate. As the country struggles with a rapidly falling birth rate, reaction to her decision is raising questions about how Japanese women can balance motherhood and leadership. Our Japan correspondent, Kurumi Mori, has been telling me more about the woman who runs Yawata, south of Kyoto.
2: So Shoko Kawata is Japan's actually youngest ever female city mayor when she took office back in 2023. So it's not the first time she's been in the news. She graduated from Kyoto University. She studied economics before pursuing this career in local government. And she, according to the official profile page, enjoys tea ceremonies, wearing kimonos and visiting shrines. So very fitting for that part of the country. But yeah, she campaigned on policies to support families, childcare and welfare. And she's been saying she wants to make the city more attractive for younger generations, because as you know, Japan is facing this population decline. And so now she's 35 years old and she's making headlines again as the first sitting mayor in Japan to take maternity leave.
0: It sounds, therefore, totally fitting that after what she's supported, she decides to take maternity leave, is it?
2: Yeah, I mean, the biggest issue I want to point out, though, right now and the conversation surrounding her mat leave isn't really about she's a woman and she's taking leave versus a man who would take leave. It's really about Japan not having a formal legal framework for elected local officials to take maternity leave. I sat down with Mayor Kawata and asked her what the biggest complaint was that she's been getting from residents. So take a listen.
3: There were those who said it's inappropriate for me to get pregnant and undergo childbirth while serving this limited term in office. In Japanese society, particularly in public service and politics, there remains a strong expectation that individuals should relinquish their private lives and devote themselves wholly, both physically and mentally, to serving the public. I think this kind of cultural expectations leads to such criticism.
0: The fact that Japan has its first female prime minister suggests that there are more open minds to seeing more women high up in politics. Is that the case?
2: I like to think so, but the facts remain that women significantly are underrepresented in politics. Even though we do have a head of the country, Sanae Takaichi, being a woman, it's still the case that Japanese politics in this landscape, it's still quite seen as difficult for women to take on leadership positions. One thing I found interesting was I talked to Mayor Kawata's deputy mayor, who's going to be stepping in while she's taking that leave. He is 62 years old. He's been in local government his whole career. And he pointed out that when he had two kids of his own about three decades ago, he didn't take a single day off. He said his wife took care of the kids. And even when the babies were crying at night, he said he didn't get up. He left it all to his wife. But fast forward to today, he has two daughters. And one of his daughters has a newborn. And he said that his son-in-law is taking 6 months of paternity leave from his job. So, I mean, it sounds like there are changes to attitudes about paternity leave, maternity leave in Japan. Slow changes, but at least signs of change.
0: The BBC's Kurumi Mori. Tomorrow, July the 4th, is a US Independence Day like no other, not just because the US is celebrating 250 years since the Declaration of Independence, also because President Trump is leading a national celebration of himself.
4: July 4th, we will have the greatest show of all on the National Mall. Your favorite president will be speaking. So please show up.
0: That was Donald Trump speaking a few days ago at the Great American State Fair rally in Washington, D.C. Back in July 1957, the tone from then Senator John F. Kennedy reading the Declaration of Independence was different.
5: We hold these truths to be self-evident, that all men are created equal, that they are endowed by their Creator with certain unalienable rights, that among these are life, liberty, and the pursuit of happiness.
0: Well, 250 years on from the original declaration in the US, an unknown copy of the physical declaration has been found here in the UK in the National Archives. The document, printed in New Hampshire in 1776, is one of only 11 known still to exist, and the only one in Britain. The man who found it, Michael Skerr, had been working to catalogue a bundle of Royal Navy correspondence from the 18th century.
6: As I undid it, there were these big letters, declaration, on the top. And I thought, wow. So I called over to my boss and said, I think you need to come and have a look at this. Opened it up and realised it was a Declaration of Independence, the United States of America. I could feel my stomach sort of thinking, oh, I think I need to calm down. Well, I feel very proud that I stumbled across it and that it will now be something which other people can enjoy, like I did.
0: Graham Moore is the curator of the National Archives Revolution 250 celebration, and he spoke to the BBC about this find.
7: This is a really landmark find for us. It's an amazing discovery. It's a rare copy from July 1776, one of the first ever copies of the Declaration printed in the colony of New Hampshire, then in rebellion against the Crown. And this is part of that story of how the Declaration of Independence, 250 years ago, the news of independence is starting to circulate around the 13 colonies. And it shows how, as well, those ideas are circulating around the world too. Because what happens then is, after being printed in New Hampshire, this copy of the Declaration was taken aboard an American privateer. That's a ship with a commission to attack British vessels at sea, and taken all the way across the Atlantic in Christmas Eve, 1776. That same ship is then captured by a Royal Navy vessel. And then that is how it comes to us at the National Archives. We have a vast amount of documents around the American Revolutionary War, which is partly why we're putting on this exhibition at the moment as well. So we are still sorting through those. We're still cataloguing what we have to find out exactly what's in there. And various teams of volunteers have been working on different areas of the archive to make this history accessible to people and to see what we could find. And I had my fingers crossed for something, but this is beyond what I could have hoped for, I think. And the responses we're getting from across the pond are really amazing. This is a really amazing find, not only for us as a piece of British history, which of course it is in a sense as well, but also for people in the United States celebrating that 250th anniversary, particularly the communities in New Hampshire, where this ship initially came from. We, alongside the Declaration, have paperwork about the ship that tells us more about its story, about the 120 men who were aboard that ship, who were then taken into custody in Britain, actually, during the war. So we can tell their stories too. And for me as a historian, that's what's really exciting about this find.
0: Curator Graham Moore ending this edition of NewsHour. Thank you very much for listening. Bye-bye.
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0: Welcome to NewsHour from the BBC World Service. I'm Paul Henley. Coming up, the public and extended funeral begins of the Iranian supreme leader.
1: There is an enormous security build-up in Tehran. It's going to be a huge, huge procession with millions of people on the streets.
0: As Tehran projects to the world an image of power, there's a grim warning from the UN that another humanitarian catastrophe is imminent in Sudan. Plus, why taking maternity leave as a town mayor is highly controversial in Japan.
3: There were those who said it's inappropriate for me to get pregnant and undergo childbirth while serving this limited term in office.
0: And the dolphins that are the gauge of marine destruction in the Adriatic, all after the latest world news.
14: BBC News with Sue Montgomery. The United Nations says another human rights catastrophe is unfolding in Sudan's North Kordofan state as the country's brutal civil war continues. The UN's human rights chief, Volker Turk, warned of a pattern of atrocities around the besieged state capital, El Obeid. He urged the world to act. Richard Kagoe reports.
15: Sudan's army has struggled to stop the rapid support forces from reimposing a blockade on El Obeid after breaking a months-long siege last year. Analysts say RSF fighters have been massing around the city in recent weeks. Aid agencies say humanitarian corridors remain closed, leaving displaced families without assistance. The WHO warns this is increasing the risk of disease and malnutrition, especially among women and children. Residents say water prices have doubled, while the cost of food has risen sharply.
14: Iran's president has paid his respects to the country's late supreme leader Ali Khamenei at the Grand Musallam Mosque in Tehran. The Ayatollah's coffin is on display, along with those of four family members killed with him at the start of the war, launched by the US and Israel in February. BBC Persian Siavash Ardalan is following events.
16: Today, you have foreign dignitaries from different countries passing across the coffin and paying their respects. So this is the diplomatic, the official protocol-ridden part of the ceremony. It's after that where the coffin will be taken to the streets, and then you will see those public displays of devotion and mourning, which will be the opportunity for the Iranian state to project its power, to project its legitimacy, and to project all those things that's been challenged.
14: Interpol says it's searching for a Ukrainian woman who's suspected of planting a bomb that injured three people in Monaco on Monday. Prosecutors in Monaco have identified her as 39-year-old Anastasia Berezovska. They say she was disguised as a man. Those injured are reportedly a Ukrainian oligarch with links to Russia, his partner and their son. Britain's National Crime Agency says it's uncovered an international network of men drugging and raping women. The NCA said the abuse was usually perpetrated by a long-term partner and often takes place over decades. The problem was highlighted by the case of Gisèle Pelicot in France. Here's Lebo de Sacou.
17: The drugging and raping of women, often filmed and uploaded online, is no longer an isolated offence, says the National Crime Agency. It is increasingly sophisticated and enabled by online forums. Since October 2025, the agency has identified more than 270 individuals linked to such abuse and forums, leading to at least 8 arrests and 8 victims safeguarded.
14: BBC News. Pakistani officials are investigating a syndicate suspected of smuggling human placenta from hospitals to make anti-aging injections. The Federal Investigation Agency has accused the ring of buying 200 kilograms of the organ each month to be dried, processed and exported. France says it's recorded well over 2,000 excess deaths as a result of last month's blistering heatwave. Public health officials said fatalities rose almost a third compared to the week before, marking the peak of the record-breaking temperatures. The rise in the Paris region was around two-thirds. Belgium saw an increase in deaths of nearly 40% during its 11-day June heatwave. A NASA-funded spacecraft has been launched on an unprecedented mission to rescue a falling space telescope. The telescope, known as the Swift Observatory, studies some of the most powerful explosions in the universe, but increased solar activity has dragged it into a lower orbit, putting it at risk of crashing back to Earth, Pallab Ghosh reports.
18: The Swift telescope has been in space for more than 20 years, but now it's falling to Earth. Swift provides such valuable insights, NASA has decided to save it. The robot is on an intercept course towards a falling telescope. When Link arrives, it will take detailed pictures of it, which engineers will use to decide where to grab it. The robot will use its three arms to hold on and then, very gently, use its thrusters to lift Swift back to its original orbit.
14: In football, Germany's head coach Julian Nagelsmann has resigned following his team's elimination in the second round of the World Cup. The shock defeat to Paraguay came in a penalty shootout. In Friday's games, Australia will play Egypt, Argentina take the World Cup. The shock defeat to Paraguay came in a penalty shootout.

0: image it portrays to the world, beginning with the display of the Supreme Leader's coffin at the Grand Mosalla Mosque in Tehran. Alongside his are the coffins of four family members, including a toddler granddaughter, killed with him. Khamenei's foreign policy centered on the promotion of Shia Islamism in the region and on exporting the Islamic Revolution. Days of funeral ceremonies and processions are planned in cities across Iran and Iraq, culminating in his burial in his hometown on Thursday. I've been speaking to Omid Khazani, who's an Iranian journalist in Tehran.
1: There's an enormous security buildup in Tehran. And there was huge security buildup in Tehran as the procession is going to kick off tonight, actually. Delegations from different countries are still arriving to pay tribute to the late leader of the Islamic Revolution. And, you know, there's checkpoints across the city. And the city is not a normal functioning city anymore because it is expected that more than 6 or 7 million people from across the country arrive in Tehran in the next 2 or 3 days.
0: Ayatollah Khamenei was killed on the first day of the war, the end of February. Why is his funeral only taking place now?
1: It was obvious that Iranian officials are not going to hold such big event for the late leader when there is the chance of further escalation between Iran and the United States and even Israel. They had to make sure that the security of the processions and funeral is guaranteed somehow.
0: And I mentioned that the coffins of other members of the Ayatollah's family were on display too. Has there so far been any sign in public of his son, who took over as supreme leader?
1: The new leader, who's the son of the late leader, has not shown in public yet, and all we had so far are the written, even not oral, written messages read out by other officials from his behalf. It's not still clear that if he's going to show up for the funeral of his father on Monday, which is going to be a huge procession with millions of people on the streets.
0: Can you tell me how the funeral of Ayatollah Khamenei compares to that of his predecessor, the founder of the Islamic Republic, Ayatollah Khomeini, in 1989?
1: As far as I was 10 years old at the time, it was a big, a huge ceremony. And it is said that it's been recorded as the greatest funeral in the history, and it carries the Guinness record. But I as a journalist, I expect that the funeral of the leader, Ayatollah Khamenei, will be even much greater than that. I expect 10 million people arrive in Tehran in the next 2 days because the funeral will take place on Monday. And after it is carried in the streets of Tehran, it's going to be sent to the religious city of Qom. And also there are news that they may also hold kind of procession of funeral ceremony in the holy cities of Najaf and Karbala in Iraq as well. But finally, it's going to be laid in rest in the religious city of Mashhad, where his hometown is in the religious city of Mashhad.
0: And the events of this week will be a big opportunity for the government in Tehran to project, to curate its image about the strength of the country. What message will they be sending, do you think?
1: Obviously, it will send a great message to the world that the Islamic Republic as a government, an establishment, is still hugely popular with its people, and people are enormously supporting its leaders and establishment and authorities.
0: Omid Khazani, an Iranian journalist in Tehran. Taraneh Fatalian is with BBC Persian. And here in the studio, I asked her who was attending this funeral from the international community.
2: Well, so far, as well as the senior officials in Iran that have shown face today.

0: We have seen some arrivals from senior officials from neighboring countries and some other countries like Belarus. So far, we have seen senior officials from Tajikistan, Iraq, Armenistan, Belarus, Pakistan. These are leaders of the country or the parliament speakers who have attended so far.
1: Representation from the government in Moscow would be something of a coup, wouldn't it?
0: Probably, yes.
1: And do we know if anyone from or close to the Trump administration is attending in any capacity?
0: It's very unlikely. The Iranian officials have made it very clear that they do not want anyone from the West. They said that they haven't invited anyone from the West attending the ceremonies. And it seems like they're still a bit sore about everything that has happened in the past few months. So I don't believe anyone would be invited. And if they were, it's very difficult to guess if they would go to Tehran.
1: Let's talk a bit more about the message the Iranian authorities want to project here. How would you sum it up?
0: The Islamic Republic is in a very difficult position right now. The leader of the establishment has been killed along with dozens of other senior officials, and it's in a quite a rocky place. And it seems like with planning this, as they say, the funeral of the century, they want to show that they are still standing, they're still powerful, and they're not going anywhere.
1: And any sign of dissent would be publicly stamped on, wouldn't it?
0: Yes, absolutely. But on social media, we're seeing a lot of people cheering the death of Supreme Leader. Many people remember him as the big dictator of the country. So they're happy that he has been killed. They're reposting the picture of his coffin as, I quote, therapy. And they remember him as a person who is responsible for so many lives.
1: Taraneh Fatalian from BBC Persian. Meanwhile, a fragile ceasefire between the US and Iran might be holding, but one of the world's most strategically important waterways remains under intense scrutiny. Control over shipping through the Strait of Hormuz has proven to be Iran's key bargaining chip to end the strikes and to bring the US to the negotiating table. The BBC World Service's senior international investigations correspondent, Nawal Al-Maghafi, has travelled to the southern Iranian port of Bandar Abbas and is the first international broadcaster to report from the strait itself to see how Iranians at the heart of this crisis are living through an uncertain peace.
2: We're on a fishing boat off the southern coast of Iran, heading out into the Strait of Hormuz. It's early in the morning and already the stifling heat is overwhelming. As we sail further out to sea, we find dozens of boats anchored, waiting for permission to move.
3: We are right at the heart of the Strait of Hormuz, and behind me is an international ship that's been captured by the Iranians. It's easy to forget how vital these ships are for day-to-day life. They're carrying fuel, they're carrying fertilizer, and when they're stopped, prices go up for all of us.
2: In the last few months, this waterway has become a bottleneck and a crucial weapon for Iran. We're in the car driving across Bandar Abbas city on our way to the mayor's office. I want to speak to him about what he thinks about this war and about the ceasefire and its fragility. We arrive at a government complex and meet Mehdi Nobani in his office. He's been the city's mayor since 2021.
3: There are many in Israel and in Washington who say this war has been a success. They've killed your supreme leader, they've killed multiple military commanders, they've attacked military sites, weapons depots, radar sites. What would you say to that?
4: Not at all. Iran has been successful because Israel and the US haven't reached their goals. If the ceasefire breaks down, Iran will close the strait for sure.
2: As that fragile ceasefire continues to hold, life carries on as normal. We're heading out to a local market. The alleyways are lined with produce, and motorbikes weave through the crowd.
3: I'm just walking around the market in the heart of Bandar Abbas, and it is bustling with people. It's quite late in the evening, around 8 p.m., and it's packed. People are buying fruits, they're buying cherries and grapes, which are quite popular here. There are shops that are selling sunglasses, selling toys, and each one of them is quite busy because the weather here is scorching hot, and so the day really starts at night. And it's made me think that Bandar Abbas is always seen through the lens of its strategic importance, through the lens of the Strait of Hormuz and the impact it has on the global economy. But we very rarely see it through the eyes of its people. They've had no say in this war, and yet they're the ones that have had to endure it. And so it's very interesting just walking around and speaking to people about the impact it's had on them and how it's affected their lives.
2: We meet two women, Fatima and Masume, who are selling fruit from their stalls. Most are still too afraid to speak, scared of the repercussions. Fatima has begun selling peaches once again. Her son lost his job during the war. Her family now relies on what she alone can bring home.
5: We didn't want a war. Trump wanted a war. He attacked us unexpectedly. We didn't want this.
2: The rhythm of the market has returned, but war is still the topic of conversation. Nearby, 40-year-old Masume is listening and wants to join in.
6: Every war is a problem. It causes a lot of economic issue, but that's war. Everyone needs to get used to it. We need to be patient.
2: Standing amongst the people of Bandar Abbas, it becomes clear that this city's story can't be told through the lens of geopolitics. Behind every calculation about global trade is a family whose life hangs in the balance.
1: The BBC's senior international investigations correspondent, Nawal Al-Maghafi, was reporting from Bandar Abbas in Iran on condition that none of her material was used on the BBC's Persian service. Those restrictions apply to all international media organisations operating inside Iran. You're listening to the BBC World Service. We are live from London. We're NewsHour.

0: Coming up, just as the US is about to celebrate its 250th birthday, a remarkable discovery is unveiled here in the UK.
1: There are these big letters, declaration, on the top. And I thought, wow. So I called over to my boss and said, I think you need to come and have a look at this. Opened it up and realised it was a Declaration of Independence, the United States of America. I could feel my stomach sort of thinking, oh, I think I need to calm down.
0: The headlines, Iran's president has paid his respects to the country's late supreme leader, Ali Khamenei, in the first of a series of public funeral events. And Interpol is searching for a Ukrainian woman suspected of planting a bomb in Monaco on Monday, which injured a Ukrainian businessman with links to Russia. This is Paul Henley with NewsHour live from the BBC. A BBC Eye investigation has discovered that the tech giant Meta is running paid adverts on Instagram in India promoting child sexual abuse material. The ads use terms including rape and child video, and they link to content on other platforms. Here's a warning: this report by Divya Arya contains descriptions that some listeners might find distressing.
2: It began with a video on my Instagram feed, a clip of an Indian influencer. Her style is flirtatious, even provocative, but it's not pornographic. Watching that video led to more. Instagram's algorithm quickly began serving up similar content, and my feed soon filled with accounts I'd never searched for. Increasingly, sexual and explicit videos featuring scantily clad women.
3: Everybody know I'm a good girl, officer.
2: Using a new phone and an alias account, I followed the trail laid out by Instagram's algorithm to see where it would take me. Within days, and in violation of Instagram's own policy, I was shown an advertisement featuring naked men and women having sex. Then it took a darker turn. The ad started promoting material involving exploitation of children. They linked out to apps where users could buy videos of child sex abuse. One ad showed what appeared to be a 7 or 8 year old girl crying, with text indicating she had been sexually assaulted. I reported it to Meta. They replied, saying the ad did not violate their guidelines. While Meta does have safeguards in place to remove and report material showing the sexual exploitation of children, it appears that illegal content can still slip through the net, not just as user posts, but as paid advertising.
4: I worked at Facebook for 11 years in a variety of leadership roles, helping to shape product and market strategies.
2: Brian Boland is a former vice president at Meta. He helped build the company's ad strategy, but later left Meta and publicly raised concerns about user safety on its platforms.
5: When an advertisement is uploaded into the system, it goes through an automated review process. So there's been an increased reliance on technical solutions. And then some they may put into a human review process. And then people have to review and manually approve those ads.
6: And how high do these decisions go about how much the algorithm, how strictly it should be monitoring, or how loosely it should be monitoring?
5: For those decisions, it's hard to say exactly who's responsible, but you don't get major decisions without the most senior people and knowing about it.
2: Meta, which owns Instagram, later told us it doesn't knowingly target ads featuring children to users identified as having an inappropriate interest in such material, but acknowledged its ad review process may not detect all policy violations. At the Mumbai Tech Week, Meta's innovations are being celebrated.
7: So, ladies and gentlemen, welcoming the MD of Meta, Arun Srinivas.
2: Arun Srinivas is the head of Meta in India. I took my chance to confront him with our findings and to ask for answers.
6: Excuse me. Mr. Srinivas, I'm from BBC and we have discovered that Instagram has got pornography and child sexual abuse videos as ads on its platform, sir. Will you agree for an interview and speak to us about it, sir? Sir, you headed the ads business, sir. You were the director before you became head of Meta India, sir. Sir, will you please give us an answer, sir? Who is responsible for this?
2: Mr. Srinivas disappeared backstage and his security guards prevented me from following him. In a statement, Meta told us they fight child exploitation on their platforms, block links to third-party websites hosting this material, remove ads and accounts found to violate their policies, and report such content to the authorities. They said they had removed content flagged by the BBC and denied prioritizing revenue over user safety.
0: Divya Arya reporting. Her full documentaries on the World Service's YouTube pages and on BBC iPlayer. Now to the Mediterranean Sea and the plight of the bottlenose dolphin. These highly intelligent marine mammals, known for their stubby beaks and their mouths that look like they're smiling, are finding it harder than ever to catch enough food, and they're increasingly following fishing trawlers to scavenge. A new study in the Adriatic between Italy and Croatia found that more than three-quarters of fishing boats were followed by bottlenose dolphins. Nicholas Entrop is the head of international relations for Ocean Care, a conservation group that collaborated with the researchers.
8: Well, the research that has been done now by Dolphin Biology and Conservation compares data of 8 years of research, and it clearly shows that we see a shift in the behavior of bottlenose dolphins in two key areas. And the results suggest, yes, they get hungrier. There is a prey depletion, which forces them to follow trawlers to get their catch.
0: And are they scavenging fish that fall out of the net? How does it work? What are they eating?
8: The researchers have observed all sorts of kind of foraging. First of all, feed on the fish, you know, that the trawlers go behind. They also feed on discards that has gone overboard, and even on non-targeted species, meaning that they also forage on fish or other, for example, cephalopods that may not have been originally in their diet.
0: This kind of behavior is risky for the dolphins, isn't it?
8: It is risky in a way because, you know, it's of course documented that, you know, pair trawlers or bottom trawlers can also result in a direct injury or, you know, so-called bycatch. But I think the overall picture of concern is a shift in the entire ecosystem. Overfishing that has been now constantly documented for the Mediterranean and especially the Adriatic is continuing for years now. And that change of behavior, and in the publication, you see the researchers also discussing comparable data from the 1990s. There is a major increase in dolphins following trawlers now to get their prey. And I think this should be really, really worrying.
0: And this is being passed down generations of dolphins, I hear.
8: Yes, you know, the scientists apply a methodology called photo identification. So you have a clear sense of the groups involved, of the individual animals involved in that type of behavior. And what has been documented is that, of course, knowledge and behavior is passed on from adult animals to the juveniles and the calves. And so it goes on. So the question then is, what are the consequences for us human beings in terms of managing fisheries? And we really have to warn that not the wrong conclusions are drawn. For example, that deterrent acoustic devices need to be employed to shy dolphins away. What we really need is to fish less, to use less destructive nets, and to allow fish stocks as well as other marine species to recover and restore. That's the way to go. But, you know, that's not what human beings have been managing or implied management measures recently.
0: Is anything like that happening in the Adriatic?
8: Well, we do have a very, very positive proposal from the European Commission that has said already in 23 that the countries of the entire European Union need to phase out bottom trawling in at least the marine protected areas by 2030. But it's the member states that have to pass the, management measures into play. And what we see is huge reluctance by the countries to enforce and comply with those measures. So we have MPAs for marine protected areas where, for example, bottom fishing is still allowed, but kite surfing is prohibited. That's the wrong signal. That's the wrong way. And we should be much more progressive, which at the end of the day will help fishermen as well to continue their business.
0: Nicholas Entrop, head of international relations for Ocean Care. This is NewsHour. 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

0: Coming up on NewsHour in the next 30 minutes, New York prepares to host the showbiz wedding of the year. A woman mayor in Japan sparks a national debate about maternity leave, and NASA's latest mission is launched to save a telescope on course to burn up in the Earth's atmosphere. Here's the news first.
1: BBC News with Sue Montgomery. The United Nations says another human rights catastrophe is unfolding in Sudan's North Kordofan state as the country's brutal civil war continues. The UN's human rights chief, Volker Turk, warned of a pattern of atrocities around the besieged state capital, El Obeid. Iran's president has paid his respects to the country's late supreme leader in Tehran ahead of his burial next week. The coffin of Ali Khamenei is on display at the Grand Musalla Mosque, along with family members killed with him at the start of the US-Israel war. Interpol says it's searching for a Ukrainian woman suspected of planting a bomb which injured three people in Monaco on Monday. Prosecutors say the suspect detonated the device by remote control and didn't act alone. The US has withdrawn most of the troops it deployed to Nigeria for operations against Islamic State militants. Washington will continue supporting Nigeria through intelligence sharing. Police in southern India have arrested a creche worker over the alleged abuse of toddlers at a daycare centre. Videos online appear to show staff shutting crying children in toilets and spraying them with water. Pakistani officials are investigating a syndicate suspected of smuggling human placentas from hospitals to make anti-aging injections. The gang's accused of buying 200 kilograms of the organ each month to be processed and exported. France says it recorded well over 2,000 excess deaths as a result of last month's blistering heat wave. Fatalities rose almost a third compared to the week before. And a NASA-funded spacecraft has embarked on an unprecedented mission to rescue a falling telescope. Solar activities put the telescope at risk of crashing to Earth. BBC News.
0: You're listening to NewsHour from the BBC World Service. I'm Paul Henley. And let's talk about Taylor Swift now, because her fans have been heeding this message. Madison Square Garden Arena seems to be preparing for one of the most anticipated weddings of the year between the most famous pop singer on the planet, arguably Taylor Swift, and the American star football player Travis Kelce. They haven't confirmed their plans, but Swift fans have been trying to get a glimpse through the curtained-off entrance as police set up barriers around the venue and close New York streets. A pre-wedding party is believed already to have happened. Here's our correspondent in New York, Neda Tawfik.
2: On Thursday evening, all efforts were made to hide those arriving in Midtown Manhattan at the rumored location for the most anticipated celebrity wedding celebration in recent U.S. pop culture history. Such is the secrecy and mystery surrounding global superstar Taylor Swift and football champion Travis Kelce's Big Bash. Reportedly, around 100 close relatives and friends attended a pre-party to kick off Swift's bridal era before a much larger celebration tonight.
3: Is Taylor Swift really getting married here at Madison Square Garden? All signs point to yes, despite its lack of curb appeal. And fans have been coming down to get a look for themselves.
4: We're just scoping out everything that's going on. We're trying to see if we can catch any glimpse of anything of this royal wedding.
5: I just had to come see what I could find out for myself. There's so many rumors around this, so I wanted to see, you know, if it's possibly true.
6: And it's definitely really inspirational to see where she's come to, and it makes me really want to, like, be there and see everything going on.
3: You can see that barricades are up all around the stadium. Street closures are in effect, and there are hundreds of police all around the area as well.
2: 1,000 people from the world of entertainment and sport are invited, the BBC understands, to today's festivities. One New York tabloid suggested the pair may already have exchanged I do's privately beforehand, but that hasn't been confirmed. Those spotted arriving in New York leading up to the event include Phoebe Waller-Bridge and Graham Norton.
7: I just mean that I was going to invite you to it.
2: He was told by the pop star during her appearance on his show that he would be included on the long guest list.
8: If you're inviting me, it's very big.
9: It's huge.
10: For days, the hive of activity and deliveries to the stadium have been cataloged for any clues. It looks like lobster is on the menu, and the theme might be garden party, with rumors of a castle being built inside surrounded by trees. A similar version, perhaps, to the pair's engagement. They released professional photos of the proposal in a joint social media post last August, having been together since 2023.
2: New York has hosted a whole range of iconic major events. It increasingly looks like the city is adding Taylor Swift's wedding to that list.
0: Neda Taufik reporting from New York.

0: You're listening to NewsHour from the BBC. One of the long-running global conflicts that has been overshadowed recently is the crisis in Sudan. Today, though, the United Nations Human Rights Council has been holding an emergency session on Sudan, and member states meeting in Geneva have heard warnings that the city of El Obeid in the south could be about to suffer the same fate as El Fasher in the west, where thousands of civilians were killed last October in violence that Amnesty International described as a crime against humanity. The UN's human rights chief, Volker Türk, has sounded what he called a red alert and talked about an unfolding catastrophe. Our Geneva correspondent, Imogen Folks, has been speaking to Li Feng, the UN human rights representative in Sudan. Imogen asked her what warning signs she and her team were seeing.
1: I think what we are seeing in El Obeid are clear warning signs, and these are similar clear warning signs that we saw in El Fasher, but which were not heeded through urgent action, and we saw what happened in October last year. So the calls that we are making is to be very alert and to take urgent action now to prevent violations and potential atrocities in El Obeid. The city of El Obeid has been under siege-like conditions for over a year and a half. There have been increasing drone strikes in recent weeks, and these have been striking, in particular, fuel stations, fuel trucks, water supply, and also markets, as well as schools. And this has a very serious direct and secondary impacts on the civilian population in El Obeid in terms of access to clean water, to health, to food. And this is in the context of 18 months of restrictions of the unimpeded entry of supplies to El Obeid.
2: You've warned of impending atrocities as the ones that happened in El Fasher in El Obeid if preventative action isn't taken. What are you hearing about life for civilians there right now?
1: Well, unfortunately, civilians will be at risk as they flee the city, but civilians are also at risk if they stay. Right now, what we have been documenting is increased arrests and detention within El Obeid of civilians who are accused of collaboration with the RSF. And this has been accompanied by rising hate speech. Very disturbing social media posts calling for RSF collaborators to be arrested or killed. And this is the environment within the city. And in particular, those who have fleed areas in West Kordofan and South Kordofan, which are controlled either by the RSF or the SPLM North, are seen as potential collaborators because they have come from outside. So this is a risk for those who are remaining, in addition to the risks from drones. Then, for those who are fleeing, there is the ongoing risks of arbitrary detention, abductions for ransom, sexual violence, looting, and also the destruction of civil documentation as they are on displacement journeys leaving the city. So this is a very precarious situation for civilians, whether they flee or whether they stay. And that's why we're calling for the protection of civilians in the city and also to ensure their safe and voluntary movement to places of their choosing outside the city.
0: Imogen Folks was speaking to Li Feng, who's the UN human rights representative in Sudan. So could the city of El Obeid be another El Fasher? If so, is another humanitarian disaster coming? Nathaniel Raymond is executive director of the Humanitarian Research Lab at Yale School of Public Health in the US.
3: We actually don't assess that a mass killing is imminent in El Obeid. We disagree with that intelligence at Humanitarian Research Lab. In fact, we can't see evidence that the rapid support forces are massing at strength, and we haven't seen any of the precursor conditions other than the drone bombardment of gas stations and other civilian infrastructure, power generation, hospitals, etc., that we saw in El Fasher. We don't see any artillery fire, and we do not see full encirclement of the city yet. And also ethnically, El Obeid is extremely different than El Fasher. El Fasher has been used as an antecedent to talk about El Obeid, I think wrongly. Al-Fashir, which we monitored for almost 3 years and what gave the initial warning to the UN Security Council on, was the last stand of the four in the Zaghawa tribes in Darfur. In El Obeid, none of those ethnic groups are present. So what the UN human rights rep said is that the real threat is about the killing of collaborators, both by Sudan Armed Forces and by RSF.
0: That's a big threat.
3: It is a big threat, but it's a threat in any area that either SAF or RSF controls. Right now, the real threat is risk of cholera. As the gas stations and the substations for power generation are being hit, it's causing the water pumps for the main water points in the city to fail. And so the real concern is that you have a baseline population of 500,000 plus approximately 200,000 displaced people move into the city. We've seen 700 tents show up additionally at the what's called the Unified Main IDP facility in the past month. And you have people crowded together with a lack of potable water because of these drone attacks. And that's going to cause them to drink water with effluent in it. And that could, in the rainy season, which we're in now, cause a cholera outbreak that could kill the most civilians.
0: Indeed, the World Health Organization has already announced over 1,000 cholera cases in Sudan, hasn't it?
3: That's right. And not that far from El Obeid. So it means we have wet season cholera present to the south of El Obeid, which we should take as the big warning sign that we could have a wildfire cholera outbreak in El Obeid.
0: A huge threat to life.
3: Yes. The number one threat to life for civilians in this type of siege scenario in particularly East Africa.
0: The RSF and the Sudanese armed forces, the opposing sides, both get support from outside Sudan. Can you tell us how the war in Iran has affected the supply of money and materials to both sides?
3: It's interesting because we watch both sides through very high resolution satellite imagery. We've seen it affect really the Sudan Armed Forces the most. It's caused their mechanized infantry and main battle tanks due to fuel drought and a lack of access to parts for their tanks and armored personnel carriers to really grind to a halt. RSF had actually been more constrained after the fall of Al-Fashir through actions by Kingdom of Saudi Arabia, Turkey, and Egypt to constrain their supply lines. Now it looks like their supply lines are pretty robust again, particularly through Libya, as was reported this week, and also through Ethiopia. And so right now, RSF seems to be getting more equipment, and primarily equipment linked to the United Arab Emirates.
0: And just briefly, finally, there doesn't seem to be any end in sight, does there, to this conflict?
3: This conflict could end in 2 weeks if the US, the United Kingdom, and the EU put pressure on the UAE to stop giving drones to the RSF. It's that simple. This conflict will continue as long as the West does not put pressure on the United Arab Emirates to stop advanced weapon transfers to the RSF. It's that simple.
0: Nathaniel Raymond, head of Humanitarian Research Lab at the Yale School of Public Health. NASA has launched a robotic mission to prevent one of its telescopes from burning up in the atmosphere. Gravity is gradually pulling the Swift Observatory telescope towards Earth. In a mission lasting several months, a rescue spacecraft will be released from a jet rather than launched from the ground. Regina Caputo is the project scientist for the Swift Observatory. How difficult was it, I asked her, to correct the direction of a falling telescope?
4: This is one of the big challenges, is approaching a spacecraft that's traveling at thousands of miles per hour in orbit with another spacecraft and trying to gently attach to it and then raise it up to a higher orbit.
0: How will it work? What are the nuts and bolts?
4: Well, so the spacecraft is called Link, and it was built by Catalyst Space, an American company. And it has, it's basically a propulsion system, and it has on it three arms which will grab the back of the Swift Observatory attach itself and then lift it up. And, you know, in a maneuver that's really never been performed before.
0: This observatory must really be worth saving. It's 20 years old, isn't it?
4: Yes, but we all know that things, you know, get better with age. As we have been doing more science with the Swift Observatory, we've been uncovering some really tremendous, amazing science, and it's a very important and unique part of the NASA fleet.
0: Tell us why.
4: So it observes the most explosive objects in the universe. And these are very transient, they're very fast events. They're called gamma ray bursts. And when it detects them, it can also autonomously slew to point the two other telescopes to be able to characterize and follow up what happened. And so they're really a great diagnostic for these really, really cool astronomical events.
0: Do all such objects in space have a shelf life because they're gradually pulled in towards the Earth?
4: So everything does have a shelf life, but in particular, satellites in low Earth orbit are particularly, this is part of their lifespan, is that they will re-enter orbit eventually.
0: But over the long term, I mean, how long are we talking?
4: So Swift was originally put into an orbit of about 600 kilometers. And so after 20 years, depending a little bit on the solar cycle, it's about to re-enter. So that was a particularly high orbit for other satellites that aren't telescopes or doing astronomical observations. Their lifespan is much shorter.
0: And this whole operation, when will it be over? How can you tell if it's all going well?
4: So we're in constant communication with both the Swift Observatory and the LINC satellite. And so commissioning for LINC has started. And so that'll take, you know, a week or two. It will then approach Swift. And those operations will take, you know, on the order of a month. A lot of these times are approximate, just because it depends a lot about, you know, the details of the operations that are happening. And then to actually raise the orbit will probably take another month or so, because we do it very gradually. And so overall, by the fall, we expect to know if things were successful.
0: Regina Caputo, project scientist from the Swift Observatory. A quick update to a story we ran earlier from India. The country is to summon Meta officials after a BBC investigation found the tech giant was profiting from paid adverts promoting child abuse. The Ministry of Electronics and Information Technology wants clarification now from Meta. This is the BBC World Service and NewsHour.

Distribution of the BBC World Service in the U.S. is made possible by American Public Media. 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APM is proud to connect audiences to the world with accurate, impartial, international news and global perspectives from the BBC World Service.

0: Our top story, Iran's president has paid his respects to the country's late supreme leader, Ali Khamenei, in the first of a series of public funeral events. But where is his son, Iran's new supreme leader? Earlier, we heard from Omid Khazani, an Iranian journalist, in the capital.
1: The new leader, who's the son of the late leader, has not shown in public yet. And all we had so far are the written, even not oral, written messages read out by other officials from his behalf. It's not still clear that if he's going to show up for the funeral of his father on Monday, which is going to be a huge, huge procession with millions of people on the streets.
0: Omid Khazani reporting from Tehran. I'm Paul Henley with NewsHour. In Japan, the fact that the mayor of a small town is taking maternity leave has sparked a national debate as the country struggles with a rapidly falling birth rate. Reaction to her decision is raising questions about how Japanese women can balance motherhood and leadership. Our Japan correspondent, Kurumi Mori, has been telling me more about the woman who runs Yawata, south of Kyoto.
2: So Shoko Kawata is Japan's actually youngest ever female city mayor when she took office back in 2023. So it's not the first time she's been in the news. She graduated from Kyoto University. She studied economics before pursuing this career in local government. And she, according to the official profile page, enjoys tea ceremonies, wearing kimonos and visiting shrines. So very fitting for that part of the country. But yeah, she campaigned on policies to support families, childcare and welfare. And she's been saying she wants to make the city more attractive for younger generations, because as you know, Japan is facing this population decline. And so now she's 35 years old and she's making headlines again as the first sitting mayor in Japan to take maternity leave.
0: It sounds, therefore, totally fitting that after what she's supported, she decides to take maternity leave, is it?
2: Yeah, I mean, the biggest issue I want to point out, though, right now in the conversation surrounding her mat leave isn't really about she's a woman and she's taking leave versus a man who would take leave. It's really about Japan not having a formal legal framework for elected local officials to take maternity leave. I sat down with Mayor Kawata and asked her what the biggest complaint was that she's been getting from residents. So take a listen.
3: There were those who said it's inappropriate for me to get pregnant and undergo childbirth while serving this limited term in office. In Japanese society, particularly in public service and politics, there remains a strong expectation that individuals should relinquish their private lives and devote themselves wholly, both physically and mentally, to serving the public. I think this kind of cultural expectations leads to such criticism.
0: The fact that Japan has its first female prime minister suggests that there are more open minds to seeing more women high up in politics. Is that the case?
2: I like to think so, but the facts remain that women significantly are underrepresented in politics. Even though we do have a head of the country, Sanae Takaichi, being a woman, it's still the case that Japanese politics in this landscape, it's still quite seen as difficult for women to take on leadership positions. One thing I found interesting was I talked to Mayor Kawata's deputy mayor, who's going to be stepping in while she's taking that leave. He is 62 years old. He's been in local government his whole career. And he pointed out that when he had two kids of his own about three decades ago, he didn't take a single day off. He said his wife took care of the kids. And even when the babies were crying at night, he said he didn't get up. He left it all to his wife. But fast forward to today, he has two daughters. And one of his daughters has a newborn. And he said that his son-in-law is taking 6 months of paternity leave from his job. So, I mean, it sounds like there are changes to attitudes about paternity leave, maternity leave in Japan. Slow changes, but at least signs of change.
0: That was the BBC's Japan correspondent Kurumi Mori. Tomorrow, the 4th of July, is a US Independence Day like no other, not just because the US is celebrating 250 years since the Declaration of Independence, but because President Trump is leading a national celebration of himself.
4: July 4th, we will have the greatest show of all on the National Mall. Your favorite president will be speaking. So please show up.
0: That was Donald Trump speaking a few days ago at the Great American State Fair rally in Washington, D.C. Back in July 1957, the tone from then-Senator John F. Kennedy reading the Declaration of Independence was different.
5: We hold these truths to be self-evident, that all men are created equal, that they are endowed by their Creator with certain unalienable rights, that among these are life, liberty, and the pursuit of happiness.
0: Well, 250 years on from the original Independence Declaration in the US, an unknown copy of the Declaration has been found here in the UK in the National Archives. The document, printed in New Hampshire in 1776, is one of only 11 known still to exist, and the only one in Britain. The man who found the Declaration, Michael Skerr, had been working to catalogue a bundle of previously undocumented Royal Navy correspondence from the 18th century.
6: As I undid it, there were these big letters, Declaration, on the top. And I thought, wow. So I called over to my boss and said, I think you need to come and have a look at this. Opened it up and realised it was the Declaration of Independence of the United States of America. I could feel my stomach sort of thinking, oh, I think I need to calm down. Well, I feel very proud that I stumbled across it and that it will now be something which other people can enjoy, like I did.
0: Graham Moore, who is the curator of the National Archives Revolution 250 exhibition, spoke to the BBC about this find.
7: This is a really landmark find for us. It's an amazing discovery. The first ever copies of the Declaration printed in the colony of New Hampshire, then in rebellion against the Crown. And this is part of that story of how the Declaration of Independence, 250 years ago, the news of independence is starting to circulate around the 13 colonies. And it shows how, as well, those ideas are circulating around the world too. Because what happens then is, after being printed in New Hampshire, this copy of the Declaration was taken aboard an American privateer, that's a ship with a commission to attack British vessels at sea, and taken all the way across the Atlantic in Christmas Eve, 1776. That same ship is then captured by a Royal Navy vessel, and then that is how it comes to us. So we are still sorting through those. We're still cataloguing what we have to find out exactly what's in there. And various teams of volunteers have been working on different areas of the archive to make this history accessible to people and to see what we could find. And I had my fingers crossed for something, but this is beyond what I could have hoped for, I think. And the responses we're getting from across the pond are really amazing. This is a really amazing find, not only for us as a piece of British history, which of course it is in a sense as well, but also for people in the United States celebrating that 250th anniversary, particularly the communities in New Hampshire, where this ship initially came from. We, alongside the Declaration, have paperwork about the ship that tells us more about its story, about the 120 men who were aboard that ship, who were then taken into custody in Britain, actually, during the war. So we can tell their stories too. And for me as a historian, that's what's really exciting about this find.
0: Graham Moore of the UK National Archive. That was NewsHour for a Friday afternoon, UK time. Thank you very much for listening. Bye-bye.
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9: Welcome to Outside Source with me, James Reynolds, live from the BBC. Venezuelans inside and outside the country are still dealing with the immense shock of last week's earthquakes. The quakes have killed untold numbers of people. The official toll of 2,000 will go up. We're broadcasting for 2 hours from a Venezuelan restaurant in central London, El Poyote, owned by Venezuelans who've turned this, their lower floor, into a donation center. I can see the words "Together for Venezuela" scrawled on a blackboard in front of me. When they get enough donations, they'll pack them up and ship them to Venezuela. On the program, we will hear from a number of Venezuelans around this table who still have close family and friends inside Venezuela. How did those families get through the first few hours of the disaster? And what could those around this table do for them?
10: BBC News with Sue Montgomery. The United Nations says another human rights catastrophe is unfolding in Sudan's North Kordofan state as the country's brutal civil war continues. The UN's human rights chief, Volker Turk, warned of a pattern of atrocities around the besieged state capital, Al Obeid. He urged the world to act. Richard Gagoe reports.
13: Sudan's army has struggled to stop the rapid support forces from reimposing a blockade on El Obeid after breaking a months-long siege last year. Analysts say RSF fighters have been massing around the city in recent weeks. Aid agencies say humanitarian corridors remain closed, leaving displaced families without assistance. The WHO warns this is increasing the risk of disease and malnutrition, especially among women and children. Residents say water prices have doubled, while the cost of food has risen sharply.
10: Iran's president has paid his respects to the country's late supreme leader, Ali Khamenei, at the Grand Musalla Mosque in Tehran. The Ayatollah's coffin is on display, along with those of four family members killed with him at the start of the war. Caroline Hawley reports.
14: In central Tehran, prayers were said for the late supreme leader as mourners and dignitaries filed into a vast hall where five coffins lay covered in the flag of the Islamic Republic. It's more than 4 months since Israel and the US attacked Iran, killing Ali Khamenei, along with his daughter, son-in-law, baby granddaughter, and wife of his son Mujtaba, who succeeded him as supreme leader. Mujtaba Khamenei, reported to have been injured in the same airstrike, has not been seen in public since he took office.
10: Interpol says it's searching for a Ukrainian woman who's suspected of planting a bomb which injured three people in Monaco on Monday. Hugh Schofield reports from Paris.
15: The suspect, who's seen on CCTV placing the parcel bomb, was initially thought to be a man, but closer examination of the footage, plus testimony from eyewitnesses, convinced investigators that it is in fact a woman disguised as a man. Anastasia Berezovska is believed to have spent some days in Monaco casing out the residence of her presumed target, businessman Vadim Yermolayev. After the attack on Monday evening, she left the scene on foot, but then is believed to have picked up a hire car and driven first to Italy and eventually to Germany. On an Interpol alert, she's described as a 39-year-old with dark brown hair and a tattoo, possibly of a snake, over much of her right arm.
10: France says it's recorded well over 2,000 excess deaths as a result of last month's blistering heat wave. Public health officials said fatalities rose almost a third compared to the week before, marking the peak of the record-breaking temperatures. World News from the BBC. Pakistani officials are investigating a syndicate suspected of smuggling human placenta from hospitals to make anti-aging injections. The Federal Investigation Agency has accused the ring of buying 200 kilograms of the organ each month to be dried, processed and exported. Here's Anbarasa Natarajan.
16: Police in Islamabad arrested five people, including three Chinese nationals, last week for their alleged involvement in the illegal sale of human organs. The suspects bought the placentas from hospitals in Islamabad and Rawalpindi at nearly $3 per piece. The placentas were meant to be exported to be made into anti-aging injections. An official told the BBC this was the first time they had uncovered an organized international network dealing with human placentas.
10: Britain's National Crime Agency says it's uncovered an international network of men drugging and raping women. It says it's identified 270 people linked to online forums where footage of coordinated sexual abuse is shared. This has led to at least 8 arrests in Britain. The NCA said the abuse was usually perpetrated by a long-term partner, often over decades. A NASA-funded spacecraft has been launched on an unprecedented mission to rescue a falling space telescope. The telescope studies some of the most powerful explosions in the universe, but increased solar activity has dragged it into a lower orbit, putting it at risk of crashing back to Earth. In football, Germany's head coach Julian Nagelsmann has resigned following his team's elimination in the second round of the World Cup. The shock defeat to Paraguay marked a third successive World Cup flop after first-round exits in 2018 and 2022. He had been the youngest coach in a World Cup knockout game in four decades. BBC News.
9: 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On this edition of the programme, we're not in the BBC's newsroom. We've taken the walk down Regent Street in central London, through Carnaby Street, one of the most famous streets in the city, to this Venezuelan restaurant, where the lower section has been converted from a bar, from a seating area, into a donation center, where Venezuelans in this city can come and drop off supplies, which will eventually be sent off to those who need those supplies in Venezuela.

0: efforts as of today?
1: After almost 9-10 days of what happened last week, it's still a very tragic situation what we are seeing over there. Officially, there are more than 2,500 people pronounced dead, but of course, the numbers of missing people are still shocking. The official numbers are unknown. The government hasn't referred to any official figure of how many people are missing, but when you go to some independent websites, for example, people, civil society have organized trying to help each other in finding people. There's a specific website that is where at least 38,500 people are still reported missing. The government itself was sort of assuming early this week that at least they feared around 10,000 people could be missing in this tragedy. So what's happening right now is ongoing efforts from rescue teams, international and some local also institutions, Protection Civil, like civil help for the people, the fire department, and among other institutions are trying to find these medical cases when they find someone alive after so many days of this disaster.
0: Jorge, over the last week, we've spoken to a number of Venezuelans inside Venezuela in the country, and I've been struck by the strong criticism that all of them, without fail, have made of the government's relief effort. We might hear a sense of some of those criticisms in the next few minutes of Venezuelans here. How does the Venezuelan government respond to those criticisms?
1: There was a presser yesterday by interim president Delcy Rodriguez, and she was denying that there was a delay in her response of her government and the state institutions in this tragedy. They are saying that they acted since the very first moment that they say, and they are denying that the aid from the state was delayed. They say that they acted in the very first time. And something especially that she mentioned is that they, for example, as an example of their quick response, as their, her words, was a militarization of La Guaira state. The thing that we have been hearing in the counterpart is that they don't need guards from the military. They don't need officials with heavy weaponry deployed in this zone of disaster. They need aid. They need people that help them to finally get all the rubble and trying to find either alive or dead their missing relatives. So it is still a very shocking scene to hear all these testimonies from people waiting for any sort of help that can lead them to find something,
0: of course,
1: about their relatives.
0: Jorge Perez, I know you have not really slept for days as you've been dealing with so many messages from the people you know and care about in Venezuela. Thank you so much, and please do stay with us. We have heard from a number of people inside the country. Victoria is from La Guaira. We want to play you a portion of what she said to us. She lost her neighbor.
2: I went to La Guaira, to my house. We realized that all the streets were collapsed. In that moment, I was, you know, really, really worried. And the streets were like chaos. At some point, I had to scramble over the rubble of a collapsed building to go to my house. And the more closer I get to my house, it was worse and worse and worse. Next to my house, there's an hotel, and the hotel fell apart. A residential building fell apart. The three houses in front of my house fell apart. My neighbor died instantly. And in that moment, I was sick, so I didn't have voice. And I asked him to scream my mother's name. And there was a neighbor that said, "Oh, Victoria, your mother is up there." And I thought, "Up there where?" I thought she was meaning the heaven, you know. "No, no, no, she's up there on the street. She's up there." So I went and my mother was there with my dog, and she was okay. But well, she immediately said that, "Oh, our neighbor didn't make it. Belen didn't make it. She's in the house, but we're okay. We are still looking for our friend, Jumbert." And that's terrible, not knowing where the people is, the worst part of all this nightmare we're going through.
0: Victoria, inside Venezuela, no doubt, and that final thought, speaking for many, describing the situation she and so many are facing as a nightmare. Here in this lower section of the restaurant, it would normally be busy with people ordering drinks, with people sitting here in this corner behind a beautiful red tapestry.

0: enjoying the sounds and the sights of one of London's busiest areas. But now it is just us. It is the donations. And we're joined by the owners of the restaurant, Rotzen and Catherine, as well as by Andrea, who's a Venezuelan as well. And we want to turn firstly to you, Rotzen. Yes. Thank you so much for inviting us here as we sit next to the donations you're collecting. And this is a tragedy that has affected your family personally. Please, if you can, tell us.
1: Yes, correct. Well, so Catherine and I were both from La Guaira, Venezuela, literally born and raised. And we know so many people. Like we did primary school, secondary school. We know every single building, every single beach. I mean, it's really sad for us to see our hometown destroyed the way it is. That's where actually Catherine and I were met and then came together to the UK. So, yeah, for us, it's deeply personal.
0: And tell me, in those first few hours after the disaster, this was so personal for you. You were trying to find out which of your family members were alive and which were no longer alive.
1: Yeah, so to describe the very first 48 hours, it was like just scrolling on Instagram or TikTok or all sorts of social media, trying to find the buildings where we know our family live, because there wasn't any reception. We couldn't get through absolutely anyone to give us any reason of our family. So given that we know all the streets, we kind of sort of identify all the businesses and we know where is what. And I wish I could show you the picture of how I found out that my dad was still alive, because it was literally a random account that showed me a motorbike driving through and then the building is at the back. 24 hours later, that's how we thought. We found out that he was probably okay.
0: Because you saw his building was standing.
1: The building was standing,
0: you
1: yeah.
0: You knew he would have been in the building at the time or suspected?
1: I was chatting to him 10 minutes before everything happened, probably. But then, sadly, we then found out my uncle building collapsed alongside another six other towers that was part of a council flat. And he's still missing. We're still looking for his wife and his two daughters, so my cousins, 12 and 15. And yeah, we believe the worst.
0: How do you deal with that?
1: I mean, we can't describe it. We can't describe it because you sort of feel powerless. You're so far away. You want to be there. You want to be lifting the rocks just to find them. And there is nothing they can do. Because, I mean, now we have some sort of communication and all they say is that there is not enough help.
0: Catherine, I'd love to bring you in as well. This is your home. We're talking about your home region.
2: Yeah. Well, my parents don't live there, but I found out every single day a new friend from primary school, secondary school that is gone now. So it's just every day you see, oh, rest in peace, whoever names. So you feel a bit like, oh, there is another one here, or another one is dead now. And it feels very frustrating, first of all, because I believe that after the earthquake, many people, they were affected, and many people obviously died immediately, but people are dying now because they couldn't take them out on time. So I do believe that if people had gotten help before, it would have been, I mean, more people would have been saved. So yeah, people that have died because they were like 4 or 5 days and then they found out that they were just dehydrated, they were really hurt and they died, but they were alive. I found it very stressful because the building where Rotzen's uncle lives, it totally collapsed, it's just dust and there is just the people, the neighbors, the families trying to find them. So there is absolutely no one there, the building is gone and they said there's no people living in there. But I remember us calling them on the phone, trying to reach, because there were these Starlink things in La Guaira. There were some nearby, and I was trying to call them and contact them as much as I could. And there was this time where they picked up the phone, and that was the very first day. And I thought, they're alive. They picked up the phone, but we couldn't hear anything. It was more like... So I felt like... We need to keep calling them. We need to keep calling them. And now I feel so bad because I feel like I caused so much that I left them without battery. So I do feel like maybe I shouldn't have called that much, but I call all the time. So yeah, we can't find them still.
0: I'm so sorry to hear that. I really am. Rotsen, please tell us about your uncle. What kind of man in life he had?
1: A family man, boy scout, surfer, loved animals. He had like 3 dogs and 5 cats, something like that.
0: Wow, and surfer, because this is the Caribbean coast we're talking about.
1: Yeah, correct. Yeah. So this is called Los Cocos. Misión Vivienda, where he lived, OPP 27, OPP 27, which is literally walking distance from the beach, like 3 minutes away. And I mean, as far as I can remember, this is my uncle. He's only 8 years older than me. And
0: Still young.
1: Yeah, still young. Yeah. He was a surfer. That's what he did forever, since I can remember. And very well known in La Guaira for everybody else that new surfers, and it's a big community.
0: Of course. Rodson and Catherine, we'll come back to you in a moment. I want to bring in Andrea to our conversation. You live here in London as a social media manager, but Venezuela is your home. It's where your closest family are. How are they at the moment?
3: Well, I am lucky enough that my family didn't suffer. They're all fine, just minor damages to the house, but that's material, right? So I am very grateful, and until a certain point, feeling a bit guilty because they're fine, but their other families are not fine. So you have that debate in your heart. I was speaking with one of the reporters that my neighbors didn't have the same luck as they lost 6 out of 7 family members on this strategy. And one of the saddest part is like 3 of them were returning to the country after 10 years. They wanted to go back to Venezuela. And they were actually looking at the apartment they were going to live in when all this happened. So I think I'm just grateful from the bottom of my heart. And as everyone, just trying to give all the information we can, try to support as much as we can, and as well speak with the international community about things that are not right. And speak the truth, because as we know in Venezuela, if you speak the truth, you might get in trouble with the Venezuelan government. So
0: I know your brother's a paramedic and is involved in the rescue effort. Have you been able to speak to him?
3: Yeah, every day we just try to check on him. He has been lucky enough to work as a translator with the Italian rescue team when they were at Venezuela. Right now, today, he's working with the Mexican rescue teams. So he has been working in logistics and translation, whatever he can do. But he tells us, like, everything, single thing you see on social media in person is 10 times worse. So that really, you know, gets on us. And it's also a big responsibility on us to tell this to the world as well.
0: In the short times that you've been able to speak to him, has he said if he had enough training for this, or if he has enough resources at the moment?
3: Well, I think at the moment, because he has been always very given, and basically his preparation started during protests years before, when he was in the front line with university in Caracas years before, and then he changed starting with the paramedics and that sort of thing. Right now, that's all the information I have so far. Thanks God, there's a lot of international help. So in those cases, he has been lucky enough to get that. We know from this morning he was able to recover with the teams yesterday, around 6 bodies. Unfortunately, no one alive. But we know that even after 8 days, today's the 9th day. It is difficult, but they're still finding people alive. So we can't give up.
0: And everyone, I should say, around the table is nodding to that final point, Andrea. You said that you can't give up, given, Catherine, you described to us a few minutes ago how people who could have been saved were not saved in the first few days. And Rodsen, can you describe a bit about where we are and about the donations that have been coming in?
1: Yeah, so this is our restaurant in Carnaby Street. And we're currently in the basement where we have the bar, which we now have used the space to receive donations from all around London. So given that we're in Soho, it's a very central point for people that work in the area to drop any donations that they like. We're receiving things like, I don't know, like face masks, gloves, napkins, food, all of which is going to be collected and then taken to a big warehouse where everything is being stored from other 5 or 6 different Venezuelan restaurants or Venezuelan-owned restaurants, as well as things that are coming from, I'm aware that's coming from Manchester, Bournemouth, all around the country is chipping in, is helping, and is, yeah, we're trying to get the help or as soon as we can.
0: Thank you, Rodson. A reminder to our audience that you're listening to Outside Source on the BBC World Service live from the lower section of a Venezuelan restaurant-turned-donation centre here in central London, as the owners try to collect as many donations as they can to help those in Venezuela. And Catherine, you're one of the owners of the restaurant. You were describing earlier how you grew up in La Guaira. Can you paint our audience a picture of what it was like to grow up there, what you used to do?
2: If I tell you, you wouldn't believe it. So I think it was, it was paradise, but I just realized, okay? It's just been, it was great growing up. I used to go to secondary school with my swimming costume underneath and then go straight to the beach. Don't tell my mom, but we used to do that. It was fantastic. You knew everyone. It was a small community. Whenever you were walking, someone would say, hi. Hey, Catherine from La Llanada, Rodson from Parkemar. You know, these buildings, people will point out, oh, you're from here, you're from there. But in the end, I think we all knew each other, or someone in our community will know each other, which was great. I used to go to the beach every week, swimming pool every day. It was paradise. It was really beautiful. So last time we went was in 2023. Yeah. I took my boys so they could see the family and met everyone. We met the uncle that is missing at the moment. He was fantastic. And the girls were great, and we had a great time. It was a very quiet time. We didn't do much, just being at home, to the swimming pool, have some dinner. It was really quiet. It wasn't like tourism or anything. It was just like being with the family. And I think I absorbed all of it. And I'm grateful that the boys could, my children could meet and see everyone and see what we saw. Growing up, I used to tell, when we went there, I told them, well, I used to be in this playground playing, and I used to go to this beach all the time. And this was my secondary school. Oh, I grew up here. I met your dad here. And they were like, wow, it was an emotional trip. We loved it. We really liked it. And we really did discuss about the fact that we should go back. When that happened, we said, let's just move. I mean, what are we doing here? That's amazing. It's paradise. And to be honest, La Guaira was really nice. It was beautiful, wasn't it? Like when we saw it before 2023, it wasn't as good. And then 2023 was like, what is this? This like such a beautiful spot. It was very well, the structures, everything, the buildings, the hotels. It looked amazing. The restaurants, like it was so beautiful that we really did think about going back.
0: And Catherine, you've spoken about introducing your boys to the country and seeing the family. And Rodson, of course, you found out that your father's building was okay. Can you tell us about the first time you were able to contact him after the earthquake?
1: Yeah, we spoke probably 48 hours it took me to find him. He found Wi-Fi somehow. Yeah. He told us that the building almost collapsed. So he lost the house, basically. The building is all fractured. But they managed to escape or to get out. And then they slept all the whole residence. So this is our big buildings, the one that my dad lives in, probably 22-story building with more than 10 flats in each story. So, yeah, there was a lot of people living there that they managed to leave. But as soon as they drove out and they saw the disaster, all the buildings collapsing, they were terrified. So they slept in the cars, contacted us 48 hours later, telling us that they were okay. I think in that sense, we were very lucky. I have friends that have lost moms, literally one friend that lost his mom, his daughter, and his wife, all at the same time. And I think we're a voice for all of them.
0: Rodson, Catherine, and also Andrea, thank you so much. And we will speak to you throughout the next hour and a half. And I just want to turn back to my colleague from BBC Mundo, our Spanish language service, Jorge Perez. You've heard those stories there, which must sound so familiar with the stories you've been hearing yourself, and embedded in those stories is criticism of the fact that there are people who will have died who could have been saved.
4: That's the feeling among many Venezuelans abroad and in within the country. We were, for example, listening to the story of this man in La Guaira. He was just completely angry at a press team over there, deployed over there, saying that in his exact words, he said, "I want my kids with me, dead or alive." And he was angry by the fact that no one seems to be helping him to get all this rubble from the building. His home collapsed and there was no enough machinery. So we have been hearing this repeating and repeating and repeating again. And the authorities still defend their position that they feel that they're are acting in the correct times to address the help and the aid that is needed in this disaster area. But of course, the testimonies just keep repeating. There's another story that I was very surprised of hearing. For example, some of the machinery that has been deployed in La Guaira, sometimes you see it over there, but there's another problem, and is that they don't have enough gasoline, for example.
0: I see.
4: So you see a lot of
0: the machinery, but without the ability
4: exactly.
0: to use the machinery.
4: And this tells you a little bit of the already tragedy that this country was facing before the earthquakes. Venezuela has been a country lacking of many important resources for the hospitals, for any type of humanitarian aid that the people might need in this situation. And now we had these earthquakes.
0: Jorge Perez from BBC Mundo, thank you so much for giving us that overview in the aftermath of the Venezuela earthquakes. This is Outside Source. Please do stay with us.
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0: You're listening to Outside Source on the BBC World Service, live in this edition of the programme from a Venezuelan restaurant in the centre of London, which has partly become a donation centre. The owners have set up in order to receive donations, which will be sent across to Venezuela to help those in need following the twin earthquakes last week. We are joined by a number of Venezuelans who will share their own stories over the next part of the programme.
1: BBC News with Sue Montgomery. The UN says another human rights catastrophe is unfolding in Sudan's North Kordofan state as the country's brutal civil war continues. The UN's human rights chief warned of a pattern of atrocities around the besieged state capital, El Obeid. Iran's president has paid his respects to the country's late supreme leader in Tehran ahead of his burial next week. The coffin of Ali Khamenei is on display at the Grand Musalla Mosque, along with family members killed with him at the start of the US-Israel war. Interpol says it's searching for a Ukrainian woman suspected of planting a bomb which injured three people in Monaco on Monday. Prosecutors say the suspect detonated the device by remote control. Pakistani officials are investigating a syndicate suspected of smuggling human placentas from hospitals to make anti-aging injections. The gang's accused of buying 200 kilograms of the organ each month to be processed and exported. France says it's recorded well over 2,000 excess deaths as a result of last month's heatwave. Fatalities rose almost a third compared to the week before the record-breaking temperatures. Police in India have arrested a creche worker over the alleged abuse of toddlers at a daycare centre. Videos online appeared to show staff shutting crying children in toilets and spraying them with water. A NASA-funded spacecraft has embarked on a mission to rescue a falling telescope. Solar activity has put the telescope at risk of crashing to Earth. The German Football Association says it wants the former Liverpool coach, Jurgen Klopp, to take over as national team manager. Julian Nagelsmann stood down after the Germans were knocked out of the World Cup by Paraguay. BBC News.
0: You're listening to Outside Source on the BBC World Service. We're in the lower portion of a Venezuelan restaurant, El Poyote, in the centre of London, just off the famous Carnaby Street. There are tapestries around me. There is a bar where there's a barman by the coffee machine and by the drinks. There are lamps around us and decorations. Normally, it would be full of people having a very late lunch or some drinks in the sunshine of the London summer. But this is now a donation centre. There is a blackboard and the words "Together for Venezuela" with two chalked hearts next to those words are surrounded by cardboard boxes full of donations for those who've lost their homes in Venezuela. Those donations will soon be packed up by Rodsen and Catherine, the owners of this restaurant, and sent across to Venezuela. We have a number of other Venezuelans at this table, those who've made the UK their current home, but whose family home remains spiritually and emotionally Venezuela. We have Pat, we have Sebastian, and we have Tammy. And thank you to all three of you for joining us. You've heard Andrea, Rodsen, and Catherine describe some of the overwhelming emotion of the last week. And beginning with you, Tammy, how did you first hear of the earthquake and who were you first able to contact?
2: I heard, I have, as all of us, we have our WhatsApp group with our family, and I have family in Venezuela and also in America because of the situation that we've got. We are all, you know, separated from our home. And I think probably maybe it was like a 5 o'clock when I switched off the phone, and then I saw all the messages, you know, from my relatives and my family telling me about the earthquake. And at the same time, I have a text from my colleague, my friend, who I shared, you know, the work that I do. And she was telling me, I'm not from, you know, from the area, I'm from Caracas, but I'm from nearby. Basically, she was telling me that she was in La Guaira, and she was just leaving, And then when she arrives into Caracas, the whole situation, you know, happened. And her building completely collapsed. And unfortunately, you know, the building, you know, was destroyed, you know, completely. Saying that, I went, you know, to my family WhatsApp again, and then I learned that a cousin that I have, who is, you know, older than me, and he was living in La Guaira, unfortunately, his building was collapsing as well, alongside, you know, with his family, and everybody was, you know, trying to see what was happening. And unfortunately, the hours came over, and we understood that he died together with his wife and her two little, you know, daughters. But the whole family were in denial. Everybody was in denial that the situation was happening. And when the international rescues came over, they managed, you know, to take him, you know, from the whole thing. Yeah. So he was alive. He's alive. Yeah. And all of us, we managed, you know, to organize ourselves. And now he is in another area in eastern Venezuela, but he's very ill with an infection. And he has, unfortunately, his family died. And has been very like a strain and difficult, because at the same time you have the situation, but it was not my close, you know, siblings. Yeah. And then you have like a tons of emotions.
0: Of course, Tammy, thank you so much. Sebastian is sitting next to you, our youngest guest. You're 18, and your family came over from Venezuela. You've grown up here, but Venezuela remains a place where you have so many family members. Have you been able to get hold of everyone over the last week?
3: Yeah, so I remember the morning that it happened, or the morning I heard about it, I went to my parents' room, you know, say hi, were we ever doing anything for the day, you know, and then I just remember seeing them both sort of like sat quite upright, you know, it was like 90 degrees between their legs and their backs, and, you know, immediately you could tell something was like wrong, because they were just like hyper focused on the TV, and then, you know, just one glance, and then you start seeing, you know, just the debris everywhere, you know, quick like writing on the TV going by. You know, you could immediately tell something was wrong that day, and you know, minutes later I checked my phone, and it turns out that my mom had just messaged from the family group chat asking, like, you know, hey, how are you guys, is like, what's up, is everyone all right, you know, all of that sort of stuff. And it was really for this quite a couple of for that moment that it took for them to reply, it was quite unnerving, you know, to think that potentially, you know, some of my family may just be gone from one day to the next. Thankfully they were all right, but I mean, it's like, it's been previously stated here, you know, everybody knows somebody that knows somebody, and like, for example, my mom, one of her closest friends, her son died, and you know, it's sort of that sort of stuff that's just like, you wish you were able to do more than just say I'm sorry, or like more than just words, which is like one of the reasons why there's so many people that have been coming here to El Peyote and many more restaurants, and, you know, offering their help, offering donations, because everybody just wants to put this grain of salt sand in, because you know, it's just a big community, and everyone wants to help each other out, because obviously everybody knows sort of the struggle that Venezuela has been through the years. So, yeah.
0: And we'll talk about Venezuela's recent history, in particular the last 6 months, in a later portion of this program in a half an hour's time. Pat is sitting at the end of this table there. You were born in Venezuela. You've been here for many years. You're a filmmaker. And how has this disaster, those two earthquakes, affected you and those you know and love?
4: Well, yeah, you left me the last one, no?
0: Yeah, sorry.
4: I've been collecting the grief of most. It's been hard. I mean, the day that I wake up, my wife wake me up and say, listen, it's earthquake that happened in Venezuela, and I just jump from bed. And I said, what happened? Who do we know? Who's everything is okay? I mean, you know, all these questions rushing and trying to find out what's going on. And do not believe it, because we know that the possibilities of an earthquake in Venezuela, but we never thought they will be tomorrow or will happen. So and it was so strong as well, so that it really hit hard the cities. The very first thing I did was just to try to contact my friends and close family that I have in Venezuela, and we are all spread around the world, most of my family and friends. But the ones that we have in there, I have a very special one in Caracas, Javier, and I was rushing to contact him and text him, and he was okay. He was in the hospital at the time of a earthquake, because he had to take one of his daughters to the hospital, so he was safe. But then during the day we were texting each other and I say, I dare you to be in a bad situation. I don't want to be crying over your grave.
0: Yes,
4: so
0: exactly.
4: The last thing I want is to lose you, because it's the first thing. I mean, I can feel for Ross and Catherine, because I know how it's like to have a loved one and so suddenly is not there. So that's the main thing. I mean, just how life can be taken so suddenly.
0: A reminder, you're listening to Outside Source on the BBC World Service. In this edition, we're broadcasting from a Venezuelan restaurant turned donation centre in London, where the owners are collecting goods to be sent to those made homeless by the earthquake. And we still don't know how many people have been killed, nor how long it will take to work out who has been lost, what their names are, and whether or not there will even be bodies to bury for every family who's lost someone. I covered an earthquake in Colombia in 1999, where I was on a van watching bodies being buried in communal graves, because the threat of disease at that point in South America was so severe in that earthquake. So these relief efforts tear people apart, Pat. And can you explain how those you know in Venezuela are trying to organize a relief effort? Because we have spoken to some Venezuelans on this program who were not waiting for the government. They were just doing the rescue themselves.
4: Yeah, I mean, it's hard, especially when you follow in social media and saw too many people in need, and you just want to be there with them to try to extend a hand. I mean, knowing the Venezuelan how we are, I mean, so human, so happy, so kind. And we can make friends in a on a bus stop or in a parking lot. I mean, easily, we just can come and
0: that's true. I made a lot of friends on a bus once in Venezuela. I was on for about 7 minutes and made at least 10 friends.
4: Yeah, no, I think it's just the way we are. I mean, that's one of the things that I miss the most from my country, that you can talk to anyone and you're going to have a smile back.
0: Is that what it's like in Venezuela, Tammy?
2: We are like that, and that's as well one of the things that I really, really miss. But I've been living here, and I have, you know, the United Kingdom as home, and I sometimes feel actually quite guilty about, you know, how comfortable I could feel, and. But I always have, you know, Venezuela in my heart,
0: yes.
2: always. And I think that all of us, we are coming together, you know, trying, you know, to make forces and try to do something, because we really, really, really miss our home.
0: I want to bring back in Jorge from BBC Mundo, our Spanish language service, because all of you have been telling me your personal stories, and Jorge, as a BBC journalist, is here to reflect on some of the other issues as well, including the politics. We've heard strong criticism of the government of Delcy Rodriguez. She inherited that position on an acting basis following the overthrow of Nicolas Maduro by the United States in January. There is an opposition leader, Maria Corina Machado, who won the Nobel Peace Prize, and she's just said that her return, Jorge, would help to stabilize the country. Can you explain to us the role played by Maria Corina Machado, how much support she has or doesn't have?
5: Well, we would have to have a general election in Venezuela, as many Venezuelans are asking for since a long time ago, to know in real numbers. But it seems that she has had a lot of support in the past since the last presidential elections in Venezuela, when Nicolas Maduro declared himself the winner. And there was a condemnation basically in all the region, in all Latin American and in the United States against this election. It was called a rigged election. And this is when she, let's say, her role in the Venezuelan politics highlighted, because she was sort of uniting all the opposition against the government of Nicolas Maduro and trying to lead Venezuela through a democratic transition. Right now, it is known that she was out of the country, that she has been attempting to return to the country. And here's where the current political dynamics in Venezuela become a little bit strange, because it has always been said that Maria Corina Machado is someone closer, for example, to the government of the United States. But at this exact moment, what we hear from the Trump administration is that they seem to be closer, actually, to Delcy Rodriguez than they actually are to some of the members of the Venezuelan opposition that has always been appointed by the Chavistas to be, you know, working closely with Empire, Aliados del Imperio, and all the things that we have been hearing for a long time. But now, in this exact moment, the dynamic seems to be different. It's even being said in the American press that the Trump administration is trying to restrain her from returning back to the country in this exact moment when the disaster management is taking place.
0: I'll come back to those around the table in a moment, but just on that issue, we've spoken about the opposition then, and when it comes to Delcy Rodriguez, how much support does she have? If you don't know how to test it in an election, how can we tell?
5: The first thing we have to say is that she's not an elected official, yeah, not even as a vice president. She's just someone who inherited the control of the country after Maduro was taken out of power by this U.S. intervention. How popular she is, we don't have a real election to determine that. It seems that she's just an acting official of the Venezuelan government, which is supposed to call for elections at a certain point. So her popularity, it's very questionable at this point, at this moment.
0: Jorge from BBC Mundo, thank you for staying with us and providing us that political context. And our guests are here, and we've all been served drinks in the last few moments. I can see one with grapefruit in it. There will be people still coming down here for donations. And Rotsen, one of the owners of the restaurant, along with Catherine, what is it you're asking your fellow Venezuelans in London to bring here?
6: Well, as I mentioned before, I think we bring respecting gloves, face masks, medicines, yes, yeah, napkins, any sort of toiletry, anything that can help people back home.
0: And how logistically and in practical terms do you get the goods that you and I are looking at here across to those in La Guaira, your own home region where you and Catherine grew up?
6: Well, I think that's one of the biggest issues right now. We the company that is helping, called Lombox, helping to they're in charge of the shipping. However, we still have to pay for it, so we need the funds to pay for it. Some sort of conversation that's going on, I've been listening in the restaurant groups, is that alongside Tammy, I think she's helping with that, is that we are looking for a humanitarian fly, someone that can help, probably the UK government or anyone, anything like that, that can sell. We have enough to fill a flight and send it back home. Someone that can donate that will help a lot.
0: And Tammy, you do work for a charity.
2: I do.
0: Tell us how the goods here get to Venezuela.
2: Yeah, well, basically, this has been like a very stressful, you know, situation. And thank you so much for, you know, bringing this across. Because being here so far away, I think like each Venezuelan has like the compromise or the commitment that wanted to, you know, to do or make something in order to feel that it's helping the country. And there was like a lot of rush or stress in order, you know, to try to find the idea of collecting medical supplies. So our organization was contacted in order, you know, to try to help in that area, in that way. And it was a very difficult, you know, decision, if can be, you know, said, because I am here in the UK working with a purpose, but we work in Venezuela. We are local in Venezuela, with nutrition and food security because of the situation that we've got in Venezuela, plus education. But we have worked before with emergency response, but this time has been like a shock that people in the UK really want, you know, to take action. So we took the decision that we were going to bring all these medical supplies that all the Venezuelan restaurants were collecting, thanks to the people who lives in here. So we've been working logistically with this company, Venezuelan company called Lombox, plus some leaders like Roxanne and Catherine. And also we have a donation from a gentleman who is Venezuelan, and he has a company, and he is giving us a full empty container where we can send the medical supplies. And in that sense, us as an organization, we are like a quiet release. But at the same time, we need to make our numbers. We really want, you know, to as a Venezuelan, yeah, we wanted, you know, to do what is right to do.
0: And I should say that before our technical team arrived here, a lot of you, our guests, were actually helping down here, packing boxes. And I know, Sebastian, your father's been involved in the shipping effort as well. And throughout the days following the earthquake, we on Outside Source have been hearing from Venezuelans and playing some of their testimonies. And you, of course, must have so many messages on your phone as well. We want to play our audience a message from someone called Gonzalo, who grew up in La Guaira, like Rodson, like Catherine. Gonzalo and his grandmother lost her home in the quakes.
7: I did go to my grandmother's house, and she had to move out because all of her walls fell out and all of her things were on the floor. And all of a sudden, she was about to turn 91 and she didn't have a home anymore. So that was the first moment in which the needle dropped. And then the night before yesterday, we went to La Guaira because we have a friend down there that has his whole family under a building. And he had been working tirelessly, digging holes here, digging holes there. No one had gone to check the building. No rescue teams, no Venezuelan organizations, no one. It was just them and a bunch of tools. They had taken out 20 corpses, and just seeing my friend struggle digging, surrounded by the smell of death, because that is the only way you can describe La Guaira right now. You get off the car and it smells of decaying flesh. It's so horrible.
0: Gonzalo, with reflections, having grown up in La Guaira, emphasizing just that visceral nature of what it's like to be in a region in the hours and days after an earthquake. Anyone who's lived through that can never forget it. And Pat, you wanted to come in.
4: Yes. I just want to reflect in all of this and try to add, since the earthquakes happened and the news were spread out, the reaction of the Venezuelan people was immediately to help. It was hands-on. I mean, my case, I was a couple of days on grief, just looking at the news, trying to digest the news and trying to find something to do. My first thing was to go to the church on Sunday, and then I asked the priest, can I say something? And then at the end of the church, he allowed me to use a microphone, and I spoke to the audience. I said, I'm coming here not to ask you for donations or money right now. I just want to ask you for prayers, because it was a moment of pain, inside pain, and seeing the news, the part affected for the earthquake. And the other cities, I have videos from my town city, Maracaibo, where people were grounded in a big parking lot, and they were packing their stuff. I mean, but there were big lines of people getting supplies and getting all kind of elements needed for the needs. And people from the Andes going to help. I mean, we have all Venezuelans all parts of Venezuela go into the situation and try to sort it out. Same happened here.
0: I was looking at the testimony of the security guard who was found after several days. They found him and took several days to release him. And he was asked, are you okay? Do you need anything? And his famous answer now is, no te preocupes. Yeah. Don't worry about it. And yeah. I'm told that's a very Venezuelan thing to say. Is that right?
4: Absolutely.
0: Could you guys help me to explain why someone underneath the rubble would say, oh, no te preocupes. Don't worry about it. I'm okay.
4: I believe that's our nature. I mean, we have many stories. We have this girl, Fabiana, that she was found and she was smiling. I mean, they lit the whole, and then as soon as they saw it, she was waving and smiling. I mean, she's famous now because of that. And then you have another lady who have the nails done and one of a topo say, oh, you are wonderful. Mate. Thank you very much. I mean, and you have many stories, and it's another running around a couple arguing because this guy
0: that's
4: is
0: become very famous now. That's a real marriage.
4: absolutely, but I think it's our nature. I mean, it's sadness in what's happened, but at the same time, we have relief in our way of life.
0: I want to turn maybe for some final words this hour to Catherine and Rodsen, given that you are from La Guaira, given that we are in your restaurant and donation center. Pat was explaining something of the spirit of those who've managed to survive. How important is that, maybe, Catherine?
2: I really have no words. I think I'm very proud to be Venezuelan, to be honest. The way they reacted, it was so immediate, as you said. I'm kind of shocked that people, even though have lost everything, they're there helping, waiting. I had a friend she's from Chile. She traveled for 3 days to get to find her dad. And when she got there, she told me, Catherine, you won't believe me. The building is gone, but the people that are there helping, they don't even looking for family people, like from family. They're just helping out because they want to. She was like, there's no one here, just normal people, neighbors trying to help. So she was very, you know, she felt like supported in that aspect. There's no one else here, just me and people that I don't know. They're not looking for anyone, just bringing people out. So, you know, the support that we've gotten, all the donations, the people in America, it is crazy to see how many places are like packed, full of everything to be shipped to Venezuela. The way that things have been moving in Venezuela, tents, even running clubs, I've seen running clubs from Margarita, it's called La Perla, they have like these tents and they are taking turns to look after children in the parks in Caracas. And these little things, everyone is doing something. Everyone, and they all play in a very, very important role in all of this. No one in the government to be seen, it's just us building up again. So,
6: I mean, honestly, I haven't been in an earthquake before. I don't know how the earthquakes are managed in different countries. I don't know if this is something that is nature, human nature, to help out different people. You know, you're in an earthquake, you help. So I think what I can see from the experience is that Venezuelans feel alone. Yeah. They feel very lonely and they're trying to help between themselves.
0: Rotin and Catherine will come back to you in a few minutes. For this portion of the program, I'd like to thank you both, and also Andrea, Pat, Sebastian, and Tammy, all Venezuelans with close family in the country, and also Jorge from BBC Mundo, who's been putting the twin earthquakes into some political context for us. To all of you here in this Venezuelan restaurant in central London, many thanks for joining us. This is Outside.
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11: From WHYY in Philadelphia, this is Fresh Air. I'm David Bean Cooley. Today, we feature our interview with one of the best-known and most popular filmmakers in the world, Steven Spielberg. After making E.T. and Close Encounters of the Third Kind in the 70s and 80s, he returns to the theme of extraterrestrials in his new film, Disclosure Day. Spielberg learned early on that he could use what scared him in his movies.
12: When I wrote Poltergeist, I created a tree out the window that actually comes to life and grabs a kid and starts to suck him into one of its knot holes. And that was a direct steal from that tree out my window that scared me.
11: We'll hear about how he fell in love with movies, became a filmmaker, and about growing up Jewish in the aftermath of World War II and the Holocaust. Also, book critic Maureen Corrigan reviews Two Ships, a new book about two conflicting versions of American identity. First, the news.
13: Live from NPR News in Washington, I'm Louise Schiavone. Congress is home for the 4th of July, but politics follows members wherever they go. And nationally, the Democratic Party says it's leaving no opportunity untapped as campaigning for midterm elections switches into high gear post-4th. NPR's Elena Moore takes a look at the intra-party message challenges among Democrats, such as those posed by the primary victory of New York's Avila Chevalier, a Democratic socialist.
14: Even though Democrats broadly agree on key economic issues, they worry that other positions held by more leftist candidates will muddy their message. Take Avila Chevalier, for example. She holds positions that make some Democrats nervous. For one, on her campaign website, she advocates for abolishing the, quote, deportation machine. She is also one of several candidates who has faced criticism that their opposition to Israel's war in Gaza borders on anti-Semitism.
13: NPR's Elena Moore. Climate forecasters say the planet is facing a hot year ahead. That's because the seasonal El Nino pattern is strengthening. NPR's Lauren Sommer has details.
15: The chances for a strong or even super El Nino this year are increasing. That's according to a new report from the World Meteorological Organization. El Nino is a natural climate pattern where warm ocean water spreads across the Central Pacific Ocean. That can affect the weather, like bringing more extreme rain to the southern U.S. El Nino also raises temperatures globally. With average temperatures already hotter because of climate change, El Nino years are often the hottest years on record. Lauren Sommer, NPR News.
13: Extreme heat has settled in across many parts of the nation. Record dry conditions have elevated fire risks this year, and that's going to mean restrictions on fireworks displays in many locations across the country. Utah has banned personal fireworks due to extreme wildfire risk. Governors in Colorado and New Mexico are urging restraint. Cities from the Southwest to Oregon and Washington have imposed their own restrictions. Fans have been gathering in front of Madison Square Garden in New York City ahead of tonight's expected wedding of Taylor Swift and Travis Kelce. The singer and the NFL player have kept details of the celebration under wraps, NPR's Brian Mann reports.
16: Lisa Benham and her daughter Zara are posing for selfies outside the garden. They're visiting from England and both say they're huge Swifties.
17: I just remember always listening to her.
16: Lisa Benham, who's 47, says she became a fan after her 17-year-old daughter dragged her to a show. She's followed all the ins and outs of Swift's romance with Travis Kelce, a tight end with the Kansas City Chiefs.
17: I'm thrilled for her. I love it. I love the whole story. I am so pleased for them. Really pleased for them.
16: It's unclear exactly how this wedding will play out, but a New York City permit shows up to 1,000 guests are expected. The celebration is scheduled to continue into the early hours on Saturday. Brian Mann, NPR News, New York.
13: This is NPR. A former bookseller in Hong Kong who was seized by Chinese authorities in 2015, Lam Wing-ki, has died, according to the official Central News Agency in Taiwan, where he resided until his death. NPR's Jennifer Pak reports from Beijing.
18: In Hong Kong, Lam ran the Causeway Bay bookshop that specialized in selling gossipy paperbacks critical of China's leadership. The shop was popular with mainland Chinese visitors. In 2015, Lam was among five men linked to the bookshop who were taken into custody by Chinese authorities. Upon release, Lam gave his own account of what happened, contradicting Beijing's official narrative. Later, he reopened the bookstore in the self-governing island of Taiwan. The local news agency did not give a cause of death, but said Lam's cancer had relapsed last year. Taiwanese President Lai Ching-te sent his condolences in a Facebook post. He applauded Lam for never staying silent in the face of fear and authoritarian repression. He was 70. Jennifer Pak, NPR News, Beijing.
13: In southwestern Pakistan, a bus jammed with passengers tumbled from a highway into a rocky ravine. 40 people died. Several were injured. The bus carrying passengers from another bus that had broken down lost control and crashed. Serena Williams' Wimbledon center court wildcard match on Monday went to 20-year-old Maya Joint. The 44-year-old champion is next slated to play doubles with her sister Venus today. That now appears to depend on whether she's able to recover from a knee injury. She and her sister have been scheduled to play Solana Sierra of Argentina and Camila Osorio of Colombia. I'm Louise Schiavone, NPR News.
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0: 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I'm David Bean Cooley. We're heading into the 4th of July weekend, a time for cookouts, barbecues, parades, and fireworks. Or, if you need to escape the heat, movies.
1: 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There has been a threat to publicly release government material long shrouded in secrecy.
0: Steven Spielberg's latest film, Disclosure Day, is about a rogue cybersecurity expert and a TV meteorologist and their efforts to tell the world about the existence of extraterrestrials. It stars Emily Blunt and Josh O'Connor. We're going to listen to Terry's 2022 interview with Steven Spielberg. Spielberg has directed over 30 movies, including Jaws, E.T. We're going to listen to Terry's 2022 interview with Steven Spielberg. Spielberg

0: Fablemans, based on his childhood and teenage years. It tells the story, in a somewhat fictionalized way, of how he fell in love with movies and became a filmmaker. The movie also is about tensions in his family during those years and why his parents divorced when he was 19.
1: Steven Spielberg, welcome to Fresh Air. I'm so glad we have this opportunity to talk. I wasn't sure I'd ever have that opportunity to talk with you. And congratulations on this film, which I really enjoyed. Let's start with The Greatest Show on Earth. It's a circus movie with some very disturbing things in it. And I'll preface this by saying the first movie I ever saw was 20,000 Leagues Under the Sea, and I was probably around six, the same age you were, when you saw The Greatest Show on Earth. And we walked in late, which people used to do at that time, and the first thing I saw was Kirk Douglas wrestling with an octopus underwater, and I was terrified, and I begged my mother to just take me home. So tell us about what terrified you about The Greatest Show on Earth, a circus movie directed by Cecil B. DeMille.
2: Well, first of all, you know, I sympathize with you. I too saw 20,000 Leagues Under the Sea with James Mason and Kirk Douglas and Peter Lorre, and that sequence with the giant squid attacking the Nautilus was terrifying, especially because they were cutting the tentacles off with axes, and that was pretty gruesome in those days. And I remember that. But I was older when I saw that movie, but I was only 6 years old when my parents took me to The Greatest Show on Earth, and they thought it was going to be a great picture having to do with circus clowns and three rings of entertainment, and, you know, and it was, I actually thought they were saying to me, we're taking you to a circus, because I had never been to a movie before. We had television at home, but I had never been to a motion picture. And I thought what they meant to say was, you're going to actually see giraffes and elephants and lions and tigers. And what happened was we waited in line for hours in the freezing winter, and then we walked into this big theater with all these seats facing forward, and there was not a big top, it wasn't a tent, it was just a structure. And I just remember as a kid looking around, and it was all these seats. I remember the color of the seats, they were red, and the curtain was red, and then suddenly this curtain opens, and this big grainy image in color comes up on the screen. And I felt very betrayed. My first reaction was, you said you were taking me to a circus. And this movie started playing, and I don't know how long it took me to fall in under the spell of the film, and I was enchanted. I remember just being enchanted by, didn't understand the story, didn't understand what they were saying, but the imagery was amazing. But then along came this horrible train crash. And the train wreck was terrifying. And I wanted to leave the theater like you did with 20,000 Leagues. And I was knocking on my parents' shoulders. I was sinking as low as I could get in my seat so as not to see the screen. But it was a really terrifying, traumatic thing. And it never left me. My first movie was a movie that scared my pants off. And I'll never forget that.
1: So in your semi-autobiographical film, after seeing that movie, Sammy, who's your alter ego in the film, starts to recreate what terrified him with Lionel toy trains and, you know, crashing into things. And then he starts filming scenes like that. Why did you want to recreate something that was most terrifying? Like, I wanted to just forget 20,000 Leagues Under the Sea, which obviously I haven't done. But why did you want to keep creating it?
2: Well, you know, I don't know, because remember, I'm a kid. And I think that when I saw that movie for the first time, and I had a Lionel electric train set, and by actually crashing the train into things and watching the train derail and watching the passenger cars and a couple of box cars and the caboose pile up, I was able to, I think, intuitively wrest back control of my fear. And I really think it helped assuage the fear. It helped me get in total control over it. So I was the one causing something that was going to maybe have a chance to scare other people, but no longer myself. And the idea of taking my dad's little Kodak Brownie 8mm movie camera and filming it was only because I kept wrecking the trains, crashing them into things, and my dad and mom threatened to take the train set away. So the idea of using a camera to film it, then I could watch the film over and over.

0: again, and it would essentially, it would calm me down.
1: What else were you afraid of as a child?
0: Everything. There was nothing that didn't scare me. I was afraid of everything. I was afraid of this horrible New Jersey, this horrible, scary, naked tree out the window that looked like it had tentacles, and it looked like these horrible branches, and it looked like arms and long fingers and long fingernails, and the tree terrified me. Later, as an adult, when I wrote Poltergeist, I created a tree out the window that actually comes to life and grabs a kid and starts to suck him into one of its knot holes, its sappy knot holes. And that was a direct steal from that tree out my window that scared me. I was afraid of the dark. I was, I was afraid of small places, and I still am today. I'm very claustrophobic. But I was a fearful kid. And my parents didn't quite know what to do with that because my mom was fearless and my dad was extremely stoic about things like this. And no amount of bedside chats could calm me down once the sun set and I went to bed and my parents turned the lights off. And the only solace I guess I had was they allowed the door to my bedroom to be cracked an inch or two. So I had that little comfort of a hall light coming in, and that was about it.
1: Among the things you're famous for is, movies and TV about World War II, including, of course, Saving Private Ryan and Schindler's List. I mean, World War II was terrifying, and you depicted one of the most terrifying aspects of it, which was D-Day, in Saving Private Ryan. Do you see that as a continuation of what you did when you were a young boy, making little films about things that terrified you, like the recreating the train crash scene from The Greatest Show on Earth?
0: Well, there was a lot. I was very much in those days when I was, 12, 13, 14, being influenced by television. And there were a lot of movies on The Late Show. You get The Late Show, you get The Late Late Show, you get things called Million Dollar Movie back in Phoenix. And I was very influenced by all the war movies they were showing, the John Wayne films like The Fighting Seabees and other films like Bataan or Back to Bataan or Guadalcanal Diary or The Sands of Iwo Jima. And coupled with the fact that my dad was from the Greatest Generation, he was a veteran of World War II. He fought in the China, Burma, India, the CBI campaign, and he was stationed in Karachi, sometimes in Burma, and he was in charge of all the planes that went off to bomb Japanese bridges. And he had a couple of missions in the air, but he was so good with electronics, they sort of grounded him and put him in charge of sort of ground-to-air communication. And my dad told me stories about World War II constantly. So I made 8mm war movies. Escape to Nowhere, which I depict in The Fabelmans, is an actual movie I made when I was about 16 years old called Escape to Nowhere. And because I was really obsessed with war, I made a World War II Air Force movie called Fighter Squadron in black and white when I was about 14 years old. And so that just came out of my sort of fascination with what I was watching on television or the stories my dad was telling me.
1: So when your father told you stories and when his friends who were also veterans told you stories, were they stories about like heroism, about, bonding with fellow soldiers, or were they stories about the horrors of war?
0: Well, sometimes it was the things I was just sort of eavesdropping about. Sometimes my dad would have reunions with other members of his fighter squadron and the 490th Squadron. And they'd come over to the house sometimes, once every couple of years, and there'd be seven or eight guys together. And I'd be wandering in and out of my room or going into the kitchen, but I'd hear some of their stories and talking. And the thing that was most disturbing for me was all of a sudden a grown man would fold over sobbing, and my dad and everybody else would surround and pat the person on the back and try to get a glass of water, and there would be, tears from, it's unusual when you're a kid and you hear in your own home adults sobbing. And whatever they were sobbing about, it was only years later that I found out that the PTSD that came out of that war was causing, and that's why it was so healthy for these veterans to get together once every couple of years.
1: So when you were growing up, there was still a draft. And you when you were of draft age, there was still a draft. What did you think? I mean, you're of the Vietnam War generation. So when you were eligible for the draft and stood the chance of being sent to Vietnam, whether you wanted to go or not, what did you think about the possibility of actually fighting in a war?
0: I would never have gone to Canada, but I tried everything I could not to be drafted, even though I was subjected to two or three physicals. I kept taking physicals because I had a draft counselor, and the draft counselor had advised me how to delay. I was 1A. I was not doing good in college.
1: 1A meant that you were like next up on the list.
0: I had a student deferment, a 2S deferment, as a lot of us had, most of us had. But when my grades dropped below a certain level, my GPA dropped below a certain level, I lost my 2S deferment, became 1A, and was ordered up on my first physical, my second physical, actually. My first physical, I was in high school, a senior in high school, just turned 18, up in Northern California, and I was standing in line in a rainstorm outside to watch Stanley Kubrick's Dr. Strangelove. And I was standing in the Dr. Strangelove line, and I hear a horn honking, and I recognize my dad's car, and he's parked on the curb right opposite the theater. It was in San Jose, and he's waving me over, and I run over to the car, and I jump in the car, and he hands me a letter from the Selective Service. And it was a letter that was ordering me to report to have my first physical. And I'll tell you the power of movies, Terry, which is really interesting. I was terrified. That letter was like a death warrant. And my dad was going to drive me home. And I said, no, I got to see this movie. And I had the letter, and I put the letter in my back pocket and ran back in line. And I saw the movie. And 10 minutes into the movie, I forgot that my father had handed me what could have been my death warrant. That's what that Kubrick film did for me. It took my mind off of anything except that story of Armageddon. And that was another example of just the power of somebody telling me a story.
1: Yeah, well, the story that took your mind off having to fight in war was a story about possible nuclear war and all the things that could go wrong and lead to it. So it's funny that that was distracting you from the possibility of going to war yourself. So how did you finally get out of being drafted?
0: Well, because something called the lottery was enacted. I was in college at the time, and they were announcing the lottery, and we all ran to a friend's apartment, about 15, maybe 20 of us, and we turned on the TV, and we watched the numbers come out of the drum, and my birthday, my number was 275, so right away, I was off the hook, but suddenly a number would come up for somebody else. It was number 19, and that person would start screaming and burst into tears, and then another number would come over that was on the bubble, like 110, and you didn't know whether that was going to be the number that sent you to Vietnam. But that was quite a day. I'll never forget that.
2: Steven Spielberg speaking with Terry Gross in 2022. More after a break. This is Fresh Air.

0: This is Fresh Air. Let's get back to Terry's 2022 interview with Steven Spielberg. His film The Fabelmans, which he wrote and directed, was released at that time. It was based on his life, when, as a boy and a teenager, he was making home movies and casting movies with his friends and classmates.
1: So with all the fear that you had about war and fighting in war, and your father's friends occasionally leaning over and sobbing, thinking about the war, why did you want to make war movies?
2: You know, I just think I was attracted to the sacrifice and to the gallantry. War kind of glorifies heroism, and Hollywood glorified war. You know, I knew based on the stories my dad and his friends were telling about World War II that there was no glory in war. And it was ugly, and it was cruel, and it was, you know, visually devastating. And so I thought someday if I ever do make a war movie for real, it's got to be something that tells the truth about what those experiences had been for those young 17, 18, 19-year-old boys storming Omaha Beach, let's say. So when I had the opportunity to make Robert Rodack's script into a movie, Saving Private Ryan, it can't be a glorification of war. It's just going to have to be the low-down, dirty truth of what it was like for these young boys.
1: Oh, and it's especially for its time, it's so graphic in a way that, like, the World War II movies that you grew up with were not. You'd see people kind of, you know, step on grenades in those movies, and their bodies would be thrown into the air, but you didn't see, like, a severed limb. You didn't see another soldier carrying off a limb. You didn't see people throwing up on the boat, you know, on those little boats heading to the actual beach on D-Day. You didn't see, you know, bloody bodies in the water. You didn't see the true chaos of war. So I guess part of what you wanted to do is really show the complete horror of being in a scene like that and the disorientation.
2: Yes, I was willing to sacrifice the funding that my own company was provided with by financial backers who believed in myself and David Geffen and Jeffrey Katzenberg when we first formed DreamWorks. It was DreamWorks money, and I was kind of convinced that it was going to lose its shirt, that every single dollar we poured into Ryan, the movie cost, which now is a bargain, but the movie then cost $59 million to make in 19, shot it in 97, came out in 98. I just wanted to tell the truth, and I didn't think anyone would see that film. And I was absolutely surprised that so many people around the world did go to see it.
1: Are you afraid they wouldn't see it because it was too disturbing?
2: I was afraid that the first people who saw it would just say, it's too bloody, don't put yourself through it.
1: I know that you didn't storyboard the D-Day scene, at least that's what I've read. And so a lot of it was kind of figured out on the spot. And I don't know how you do that, how you could do that, because there's so much chaos, but it needs to be, you know, like controlled chaos in a way. You need to know what you're shooting. So how do you improvise a massive scene like that with explosions and dead bodies and bodies floating in the water and things blowing up? I mean, there's safety precautions you have to take. You need to know where the camera is, and the crew and the actors need to know what they're doing.
2: Well, the first thing was I didn't shoot it all in a couple of days. I mean, obviously, it took 25 days. It's a 25-minute sequence, and it took 25 days to shoot 25 minutes. So I was only shooting a minute a day, and because I hadn't storyboarded anything, but I knew what the mission was. They had to get up the Vierville Draw to get to the top of Omaha Beach. So I decided to shoot the entire sequence in continuity. So I began in the Higgins boats, and then we got them out of the Higgins boats when they came under an intense fire. And we got them behind the Belgian gates, those tank traps, those big crosses in the sand. And we just, in real time, taking one little segment at a time, we progressed up the beach until on day 25, we got to the top. And so, you know, I love improvising scenes. I mean, I love improvising shots. It's what I've done my whole life. It's what I did. I didn't do storyboards when I was a kid making 8mm movies. And in this sense, it allowed the chaos to be chaotic. You know, there's these great shots that Bob Capa, the wartime correspondent and brilliant photojournalist, had made. He was on Omaha Beach when that first wave landed, but unfortunately, maybe 200 or more still photographs he took got ruined in a lab. They ruined every single shot except 9. And those 9 shots really gave me a visual style. I said, if I can get those 9 Capa shots with the blurry, shaky, messed up imagery, if I can make the whole Omaha Beach sequence look like the Bob Capa salvage photos, it might give us a little glimpse into what it was like to actually fight a war like that.
0: Steven Spielberg speaking with Terry Gross in 2022. His newest film is Disclosure Day, now in theaters. 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

0: This is Fresh Air. I'm TV critic David Biancooley. Let's get back to Terry's 2022 interview with director Steven Spielberg. At the time, he had released his film The Fabelmans, based on his early years as a boy and a teenager when he first saw movies and started making them.
1: Part of your new movie is about, you know, growing up Jewish, and when you moved to a largely Gentile suburb of California facing anti-Semitism at school. I know you lost over 15 relatives in the Holocaust who were, you know, relatives who were still in Europe. And your grandmother taught English to Holocaust survivors in America. And you knew Holocaust survivors who had numbers tattooed on their arms from their days in concentration camps and death camps. And you've said that's how you learned to count. That's how you learned math. How did that work?
2: Well, it's not how I learned math. It's how I learned my numbers. It's a very kind of perverse version of Sesame Street, where I'd be sitting at these tables. I was just a kid. I was like 3 years old. It was back in Cincinnati. We didn't move to New Jersey until I was probably 3-4 years old. And I just remember sitting around the table and a lot of very, very old people. And these people probably weren't very old. They were probably in their 30s or early 40s. And they were mainly speaking either Yiddish, or they were speaking German, or they were speaking Hungarian, mainly Hungarian. And my grandmother would teach them English. She was teaching them they resettled in this country and they were learning English. My grandmother was their English teacher. And she was teaching a class in the Cincinnati house, maybe, you know, a large dining room table filled with survivors. And one man in particular, I kept looking at his number tattooed on his forearm. And he started, you know, when during the dinner break, when everybody was eating and not learning, he would point to the numbers and he would say, that is a 2 and that is a 4. And then he'd say, and this is a 8 and that's a 1. And then I'll never forget this. And he said, and that's a 9. And then he crooked his arm and inverted his arm and said, and see, it becomes a 6. It's magic. And now it's a 9 and now it's a 6. And now it's a 9 and now it's a 6. And that's really how I learned my numbers for the first time. And the irony of all that and the gift of that lesson never really dawned on me until I was much older.
1: Did you understand at the time that those numbers were basically the ID numbers tattooed on arms because, you know, the Jews were not humans to the Nazis and they were just going to be worked to death or just, you know, put in ovens. And so this is just like the math to keep count of them and identify them. Did you understand the horror of that when you were learning math on their arms?
2: No, I didn't know anything about that. I didn't know who they were. And I'm sure you don't sit a 3-year-old kid down and explain the Holocaust to them. There was no way I'd be able to comprehend anything. There was only years later that I had these recollections and my mom and my grandparents would fill me in with what those days were like.
1: You said that when you were growing up, you were afraid of everything. Once you learned about the Holocaust and realized that you'd been, in contact with so many Holocaust survivors, did the whole idea of the Holocaust, terrify you and haunt you? And did you worry about something like that ever happening again?
2: You know, the first time I really became, my parents talked a lot about the Holocaust, but it was never called the Holocaust. They never referred to it as the Shoah. They always called it the Great Murders. They referred to the Holocaust as the Great Murders. And as a kid, that's a very dramatic thing to hear, Great Murders, plural. There's only so much a story can do to scare a child, but imagery is a powerful, powerful kind of bracing way of shocking you into realization of some kind. And they actually wheeled a 16-millimeter projector, I believe, into our 6th or 7th grade classrooms in Phoenix, Arizona. And they showed us a 45-minute or so, maybe an hour-long, black-and-white documentary called The Twisted Cross. And it was the first time I ever saw imagery of death. I had never seen a dead body until that documentary was shown to my class. and stacked up like cordwood, you know. And I'll just never forget. I was repulsed, and I was terrified. And I really, when I came home that day, told my parents what they had shown us. And that was the first time, after all the dinner table discussions about the great murders and who we lost, that was the first time. It was a film that got me really to realize that something had happened that would change, you know, that would change me forever.
1: How did it change you?
2: I became obsessed with learning more about it. And Schindler's List was the culmination of all of the interest that from the seventh grade I had just been obsessed with it. Nothing was being taught, nothing was being shown, there were no movies made of it. And it was just, and not a lot was being written about the Holocaust either. And we didn't have access to the books that were that had been written, you know. And so it was not until I was really in my, I would say, 30s, that there was more and more written about the Holocaust, and I started reading everything I could.
0: Steven Spielberg speaking with Terry Gross in 2022. His film The Fabelmans is based on his life and his early love of movies, and also his family life. This is Fresh Air.

0: 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And from BritBox, from the world of Jane Austen in The Other Bennet Sister to the rolling Yorkshire hills in A Woman of Substance, BritBox is committed to helping viewers find their next escape. 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
1: This is Fresh Air. Let's get back to Terry's 2022 interview with Steven Spielberg. His film from that year, The Fabelmans, is based on the story of how he became obsessed with watching movies, then making them, when he was a boy. It's also a story focused on his family and on his parents' divorce.
2: In the movie, you learn, and I won't say how you learn this, but you learn that your mother has been having an affair and is in love with your father's best friend, who's also on his team at work. And you think of him as your uncle. And it's very disturbing when you find out that he is in love with your mother and your mother is in love with him. And then your mother, you know, leaves your father to be with this other man. And it was similar in your life. How did you learn, if I may ask, that your mother was, you know, romantically involved with the person you thought of as an uncle?
3: Well, you know, I learned it at a very young age when I was 16. And I learned it not because of anything I observed with my naked eyes. It was something that I could only see on film. And I don't want to go into too much detail about it because it's sort of the turning point of the story. But just to say that you know, I had always looked at my mom and my dad as my parents, and my mom as my mom. But after this, I had a secret, and I had a secret between myself and my mother. And, you know, no kid should ever be allowed to hold that kind of information secret, but I did, because my mom wanted me to. And at the same time, I went from looking at my mother as a parent, and I started seeing her as a person for the first time. Almost in a way as a peer, because we you know, we both had secrets, and it was a powerful load of responsibility to not say to anyone, especially my father, what I had discovered. It was a very painful part of my life.
2: I can imagine. When your parents divorced, though, you blamed your father for the divorce, and I guess I don't understand why you blamed your father, knowing that your mother was in love with someone else.
3: I think I blame my dad because my dad went to great lengths to make it safe for my mom to move back to Arizona and start a new life by basically falling on the sword and telling all of us that it was his decision to separate and it was his decision to divorce. And he basically gave up the truth to protect my mom, who was very fragile, even though she was an adventurer, had a huge adventurous personality, and we always saw her as Peter Pan, the kid that never wanted to grow up. And she sort of saw herself that way. And I think my mom lived a lot of childhoods in her 97 years. But my dad knew that about her and wanted to protect her and let her have that childhood in her adult, you know, time. And I think that was the greatest sacrifice, and that showed how much my dad so deeply loved her.
2: So he made this, like, self-sacrificing act by taking the blame for the divorce, and you believe that, and you were estranged from him for years, right?
3: Well, yeah. When I say estranged is a strong word. I always talked to my dad. We talked, you know, but we talked on, like, my birthday, or we talked when I was having a movie premiere and he would come to the premiere. But we were not close any longer. We didn't spend time with each other. We didn't visit each other at home and have long talks. That was suspended for, I would say, about 15 years.
2: That's heartbreaking. I mean, that could have been avoided. You know, like, you both knew about your mother's other relationship, and you were both keeping it secret from each other. You both knew, and you wouldn't share it with each other. I don't know. It's
3: you know, for, you know, making this movie, $40 million of therapy and turning my story into a motion picture is never going to help me assuage my guilt about how I separated emotionally from my dad for all those years. But my dad and I made up for it. And my dad lived to 103 and a half years old. Thank God, because it gave us so many more years together in a kind of communion of closeness and humor and involving each other in our interests. And we really, really made up for those gap years.
2: And your mother never stepped in and said it was really me who left.
3: Oh no, she did later. She confessed that later, of course she did. When I was a grown up and she had the restaurant, we would talk about it all the time.
2: You know, in The Fablemans, the teenage version of your alter ego makes a film of the annual school beach party in 1964 and shows it at the prom. And one of the kids in the film who's actually depicted in a very glorified way is so angry with the young filmmaker because he doesn't like how he's depicted. He thinks, I'm not really that person. Was there a moment in your life when you realized that being behind the camera gave you the power to portray somebody as, you know, an almost like mythical godlike figure, or to kind of take them down a few notches?
3: Well, you know, the camera isn't just a tool to through which to tell a story or by which to tell a story. A camera could be a defensive weapon. And I think I was so sort of ostracized in that last year of high school that the camera became my defensive weapon. And just as the camera had made some pretty scary discoveries for me as I was growing up with it, I used it to my advantage to just try to get the bane of my existence in high school, this bully, simply to say, you know, good job, or hey, I liked what you shot, you know. And what really took place, I couldn't, and to this day, can't figure out why that happened, because I never got to know him that well, and that it caused such a surprising reaction to my glorifying him, whereas he didn't think I was glorifying him. And so I'll never know, really. We basically try to explain it, but in real life, it was never explained to me. You know, it just shows that sometimes it's more interesting not to show something than try to explain it deeply and try to, you know, make all ends meet and make everything, you know, come out logical for an audience at the end. Sometimes, you know, there's no logic to the choices and the emotional reactions people have to things. I just felt I had to tell it the way it happened to me.
2: You mentioned scary discoveries that you made through shooting movies. Can you mention one?
3: Oh, there's many different discoveries, but one of the discoveries that happens all the time is that, and this is about acting, is that what looks subtle to the eye when I'm standing next to the camera and watching actors engaging in scene study as the cameras are turning, and what you see as the eye with your eye, and you think it's subtle and you think it's perfect, when you see it back on film, everything is louder and bigger than life on the screen. And I learned from a very early age directing television. First TV show I directed was when I was 22 years old. And I made a lot of mistakes by just trusting my evaluation of performance on a set, and then realizing that, oh my goodness, I let my actors all go too far. How come it's louder on the screen when it seemed perfectly natural on the day? And that is, it took me years to figure out how to modulate performances so the actors would be at a level that I was seeking.
2: Steven Spielberg, thank you so much, and continue to make movies that give us so much kind of pleasure and also pain.
3: Thanks, Terry. This was a pleasure for me.
1: Steven Spielberg speaking to Terry Gross in 2022. His newest movie, Disclosure Day, which revisits the themes he tapped decades ago in Close Encounters of the Third Kind and E.T. the Extraterrestrial, is now in theaters. Coming up, Maureen Corrigan reviews Two Ships, a book offering conflicting versions of American identity. This is Fresh Air.

0: This is Fresh Air. Award-winning cultural historian David S. Reynolds is the author of books about Walt Whitman, John Brown, Harriet Beecher Stowe, and Abraham Lincoln. His latest book, Two Ships, focuses not on a person, but on the forgotten legacy of a powerful metaphor. Our book critic, Maureen Corrigan, has this review.
1: Just in time for a contentious 250th anniversary of the United States of America, historian David S. Reynolds' latest book, Two Ships, helps us realize that any country that couldn't agree on its own origin story is destined for divisive times. Two Ships is about the complicated, conjoined legacy of the landings of the Mayflower, which carried the Pilgrims to Plymouth in 1620, and the White Lion, which arrived in Jamestown a year earlier, bringing the first enslaved Africans to Virginia. As Reynolds demonstrates, it's not so much the facts of these two voyages as it is the meanings ascribed to them that made them such a powerful metaphor for two conflicting visions of American identity. To simplify, the Mayflower's passengers were separatist Puritans, dissenters to the reign of the English king, James I. As the United States developed, the Mayflower was credited with carrying the seeds of a radical democracy to the New World, one in which all men, in theory at least, were equal before God. In contrast, the European settlers of Jamestown were royalists, also known as cavaliers. Loyal to the monarchy, they believed in a strict hierarchy. But the meaning of the images of the two ships shifted depending on who was invoking them and when. Not surprisingly, the metaphor was deployed most vigorously during the Civil War. In abolitionist speeches and writings, the White Lion, or the slave ship, as it was commonly called, was condemned for infecting America with the plague spot of slavery. Reynolds says that Frederick Douglass resorted to the two ships metaphor frequently, while Lincoln avoided it, hoping to preserve a unified ship of state. Meanwhile, Southern descendants of cavaliers invoked the Mayflower to emphasize the intolerance and cruel persecuting character of the Puritans. In a comment that resonates for our own times, Reynolds says, "It didn't matter to the South that by the mid-19th century, the North had become a kaleidoscope of religious denominations, few of which resembled the faith of the Plymouth colonists. Distortion is intrinsic to cultural memory, especially when amplified by sectional or political bias. For Southerners, the Mayflower had brought Puritanism, which had yielded fanatical movements like abolitionism, now a threat to the Union." In a brief but fascinating digression into the unpredictable power of literary fiction, Reynolds observes that the South's fondness for Nathaniel Hawthorne's anti-Puritan novel, The Scarlet Letter, and even more for the medieval historical romances of Sir Walter Scott, bolstered its nostalgia for a largely imagined feudal society. Reynolds quotes the always quotable Mark Twain, no fan of Scott's, as saying that Scott did measureless harm, more real and lasting harm, perhaps, than any other individual that ever wrote. Two Ships is a dazzling survey of some three centuries of American history through a close reading of a metaphor. By the 1890s, Reynolds says, the interpretive tide had turned again. Southern and Northern whites, feeling threatened by people of color and by an array of European immigrants, were retreating to a cocoon of racial solidarity that Mayflower celebrations helped reinforce. By the later 20th century, the image of the Mayflower was depoliticized and commercialized into Pilgrim hats and Black Friday sales. the powerful metaphor of the two ships receded into the mist. 7 years ago, however, the 1619 Project piloted the White Lion, the slave ship, back into view and anchored it at the center of debates about slavery's place in the national story. The 1619 Project has been faulted for its historiography, and it does lie outside of the chronological boundaries of Reynolds' book. Still, it seems too momentous a reappearance of the White Lion not to at least acknowledge in this book. That criticism noted, I think reading Two Ships would be an excellent way to observe this particular 4th of July. It's wise for all of us to have a more informed awareness of how Americans have understood, misunderstood, and often flattened each other into stereotypes. Or, as Ernest Hemingway, one of the Mayflower Pilgrim's more cynical descendants, might say in response to that sentiment, isn't it pretty to think so?
0: Maureen Corrigan is a professor of literature at Georgetown University. She reviewed Two Ships by David S. Reynolds. On Monday's show, writer Rachel Aviv spent years reporting stories about other people's mothers and daughters. Then she became a mother herself, went back to her own work, and saw everything she'd missed. One story she'd told, as a daughter who vanished, she saw again as a mother who never stopped searching. Join us. We'll close with this recording of Marvin Gaye performing the Star-Spangled Banner on national television for the NBA All-Star Game in 1983. Most likely, you'll be hearing a lot of performers singing this song this weekend, but not many that will top this version. Happy 4th of July, and for the country, happy 250th birthday. For Terry Gross and Tanya Mosley, I'm David B. Inclu.

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3: 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Coming up, it's the Outlook mixtape with me, India Rackerson, and this week, we are turning up the heat. A Hollywood cameraman, Chris Duddy, tells us about a life-changing filming mission in a helicopter flying over the eye of a volcano on Hawaii's Big Island.
4: I feel like the tail section did this wobble, and then I hear Craig go, "Hold on, we're going down." And that's really something you don't want to ever hear a pilot say.
3: Crash landing into the noxious gases and hostile landscape of a volcano was terrifying for Chris and his two colleagues. Trying to climb out was like crawling through broken glass. But just when things looked impossible, a ray of light appeared to show Chris the way.
4: The weather started to clear, and all of a sudden the clouds kind of parted, and this ray of sunshine hit the cliff, and I saw, oh my God, there's like a path. And I'm like, I gotta get out of here.
3: How they made their big escape is after the BBC World Service News.
5: BBC News with Sue Montgomery. The United Nations says another human rights catastrophe is unfolding in Sudan's North Kordofan state as the country's brutal civil war continues. The UN's human rights chief, Volker Turk, warned of a pattern of atrocities around the besieged state capital, El Obeid. He urged the world to act. Imogen Folks is in Geneva.
6: Last September, the UN's human rights chief, Volker Turk, warned of atrocities in the Sudanese city of El Fasher. The world failed to act. A month later, the city fell. Today, Volker Turk said he feared history would repeat itself.
7: We have seen kidnappings, abductions, mass rape. People disappeared. And that's what I fear will happen now in El Obeid.
6: The UN Human Rights Council has no peacekeepers. It cannot sanction. The UN Security Council can, and it's supposed to listen to its human rights chief.
5: Interpol says it's searching for a Ukrainian woman who's suspected of planting a bomb that injured three people in Monaco on Monday. Prosecutors in Monaco have identified her as 39-year-old Anastasia Berezovska. They say she was disguised as a man. Pakistani officials are investigating a syndicate suspected of smuggling human placenta from hospitals to make anti-aging injections. The Federal Investigation Agency has accused the ring of buying 200 kilograms of the organ each month. Here's Anbarasana Tirajan.
8: Police in Islamabad arrested five people, including three Chinese nationals, last week for their alleged involvement in the illegal sale of human organs. The suspects bought the placentas from hospitals in Islamabad and Rawalpindi at nearly $3 per piece. The placentas were meant to be exported to be made into anti-aging injections. An official told the BBC this was the first time they had uncovered an organized international network dealing with human placentas.
5: Iran's president has paid his respects to the country's late supreme leader Ali Khamenei at the Grand Musalla Mosque in Tehran. The Ayatollah's coffin is on display along with those of four family members killed with him at the start of the war launched by the US and Israel. Siavash Ardalan is following events.
9: Today, you have foreign dignitaries from different countries passing across the coffin and paying their respects. So this is the diplomatic, the official protocol written part of the ceremony. It's after that where the coffin will be taken to the streets, and then you will see those public displays of devotion and mourning, which will be the opportunity for the Iranian state to project its power, to project its legitimacy, and to project all those things that's been challenged.
5: World News from the BBC. A NASA-funded spacecraft has been launched on an unprecedented mission to rescue a falling space telescope. The telescope, known as the Swift Observatory, studies some of the most powerful explosions in the universe, but increased solar activity has dragged it into a lower orbit, putting it at risk of crashing back to Earth. Here's Pallab Ghosh.
10: The Swift telescope has been in space for more than 20 years, but now it's falling to Earth. Swift provides such valuable insights, NASA has decided to save it. The robot is on an intercept course towards a falling telescope. When Link arrives, it will take detailed pictures of it, which engineers will use to decide where to grab it. The robot will use its three arms to hold on and then, very gently, use its thrusters to lift Swift back to its original orbit.
5: Thousands of Mercedes-Benz workers have been protesting at plants across Germany against plans by the luxury car maker to slash jobs and benefits. The biggest demonstration was at the more than century-old Sindelfingen plant near the company's headquarters in Stuttgart. A court in Britain has jailed two Romanian nationals after they were found guilty of stabbing a journalist on behalf of Iran. The pair attacked Puria Zerati in London last year, leaving him needing stitches for three stab wounds in his leg. He works for Iran International, a Persian language channel critical of the government in Tehran. The German Football Association says it wants the former Liverpool coach Jurgen Klopp to take over as the national team manager. Julian Nagelsmann stood down after the Germans were knocked out of the World Cup on Monday by Paraguay. The shock defeat marked a third successive World Cup flop after first-round exits in 2018 and 2022. BBC News.
11: Hello, I'm India Rackerson, and from the BBC World Service, this is the Outlook Mixtape, where each week we put our hands in the pockets of the Outlook archive and we pull out stories of bravery, heartache, utter joy, and wild adventure. Today, we bring you stories of fire and ice, opposing forces, each with their own remarkable challenges. So, first up, imagine soaring high in the skies over the majesty of an active volcano. It's beautiful, thrilling, and it's your job.
4: We did this flyby, and I remember looking back, and the rotor made the smoke do this twisting vortex. And I remember just thinking to myself, like, I can't believe I'm getting paid right now. This is like the best job ever.
11: Chris Duddy is a cameraman for Hollywood movies. He's worked on Titanic, Nosferatu, Dante's Peak, Waterworld. It is a job that means getting into tight spaces, cranes, planes, helicopters, and dangerous places. In November 1992, his work took him over an active volcano, the Kilauea volcano on the Big Island of Hawaii. He and a team were trying to get some aerial shots for the Hollywood thriller Sliver. With him in the helicopter were the pilot, Craig Hosking, and the director of photography, Mike Benson. Chris Duddy spoke to Arcia Fuchs.
4: So we did a take, and I played back the shot. Mike was like, okay, I think we could do better another take, and gave Craig a few notes about how the speed and whatnot. And so we lined up to do the second take, and that's when all hell broke loose. So what I do remember is as we got up approaching the volcano, you know, there's a lot of smoke and stuff comes up out of hell broke loose. So what I do remember is as we got up approaching the volcano,

0: plume. And then the next thing he says is, hold on, we're going down. And that's really something you don't want to ever hear a pilot say. And then, like in a movie, we come out of the whiteout and we're heading right for the cliff. And I see Craig grab the control stick and he pivots to the right. And we start to bank to the right. And right then, the rotor actually hit the cliff and sheared off. And then we free fell. I don't really know how high we were at that point, but we had a hard impact on the skids on a rightward motion. And I'll never forget Craig and Mike's bodies being jerked to the right so severely that they disappeared for a second and then came back up on impact. And when they came back up, Craig had hit his head on something and he had this huge gash over his eye. So immediately he's like gushing blood. We're all disoriented. So we were like, oh, we got to get out of here. So we were belted in and everything. So we jump out of the helicopter and I'm looking around and the rotor's gone. The tail section's broken off and laying on the ground. Craig comes running around. We're all three standing there. And I think at that point, I didn't know that we were actually in the volcano.
1: Yeah.
0: Because like I said, we were in this whiteout for a second.
1: And just to take a step back, like while you're still in the helicopter kind of hurtling towards this volcano, I mean, did you have a moment to think, to process what was going on? Were you thinking, oh my goodness, I'm about to die?
0: It happened so fast that I was just holding on to, I've never been in a helicopter crash before. So there wasn't really any time to think about anything until we got out. And then it was like, wow, we're really lucky that we didn't, you know, that we survived the crash.
1: Yeah.
0: But then the realization of where we were hit real hard because immediately, you know, the fumes down there are so strong. Like breathing was very difficult. Like immediately you start coughing, your eyes start burning from the sulfur. And we looked around and I was like, are we inside the volcano? And Craig was like, yeah, we are. And it's kind of like the size of a football stadium. It's like it's round.
1: Uh-huh.
0: And it's big, you know, and it's probably about 300, 350 feet from the bottom to the top of the rim. And so, you know, immediately we're like, oh my God, we got to get out of here. This is toxic. So we looked over to our left and we were like, okay, we got to climb out of here.
1: How do you even go about getting out of the middle of a volcano? Like, where do you start?
0: Well, I mean, it was just instinct at that point. We were just like, you know, rats trying to get off a sinking ship. So we started climbing and it was really hard to climb because the dried lava is like you just grab onto something and it just breaks off and crumbles and it's really sharp too. It's kind of like crawling through broken glass. So I don't know how long, like we were climbing for maybe 10 minutes and I got maybe probably about halfway up the side of this cliff. And then it got really difficult and I stopped. Mike and Craig were below me and I yelled down to them. I said, oh, I got to stop. I can't really go any further. It's too dangerous. It's like straight up and down at this point.
1: Yeah.
0: And there's not a lot to grab onto. And I was breaking rocks off and it was falling down onto them. Anyway, so I stopped and I was on like this 3-foot little ledge. And Craig goes, okay, look, let's just take a second. We got to come up with a game plan. And I'm going, well, does anybody know we crashed yet? And Craig's like, probably not. I mean, this is only maybe 10, 15 minutes after we crashed. So, and then Craig goes, look, I'm going to go back down to that helicopter and fix the radio and put out a mayday to get somebody here fast, you know? So he goes back down and Mike and I never saw Mike again the rest of the time. He was about 50 feet below me. I mean, we could talk to each other, but I couldn't see him. So Craig goes down and he actually fixed the radio. He spliced in the camera battery into the dash of the radio and the chopper. And he starts doing mayday, mayday, mayday. And he's coughing and he can't breathe. And he's yelling back up to us, I can't breathe, I can't breathe. And he's like throwing up and he was really in a bad way. And then we hear this helicopter. Actually, then a few helicopters start hovering around. And we hear this one helicopter gets louder and louder. And we're trying to yell for Craig and

0: And that went on for a few minutes, and then that helicopter kind of went away, and then we're yelling for Craig, Craig, Craig, and he doesn't yell back. So we think, Mike and I now think Craig died. And we were just, I mean, it was not a good situation. Like, we were freaking out.
1: So these helicopters arrive. You have this kind of moment of hope. Maybe we're going to get rescued. For a while, you can hear Craig. All of a sudden, you can't anymore. And the helicopters have also left. You're then on your own, on a ledge. No idea what happened to Craig, thinking he probably died. How are you feeling at this point? Are you talking to Mike?
0: Yeah, Mike and I were talking. Like, I mean, the despair was thick. It was not good. You know, near-death experiences usually are like a flash, right? You know, a car wreck or whatever, it's like a flash. Well, this was like a long-term near-death experience. But anyway, we were hopeful because now we knew that they knew where we were, kind of. And not long after that, a ground crew came up on the rim, and they're yelling down to us. They're like, okay, we're going to try to get you guys. And so there was some hope at that point. Like, I was like, all right, they know we're in here. They'll get us out.
1: What were they trying to do?
0: Well, they weren't sure what the best way to get us out was, but they managed to come around. It was really hard to tell where they were because it's like an echo chamber in there. Like, they would yell, and at one moment it sounds like they're on my right side, and then another time it sounds like they're on my left. Anyway, they were like, okay, we're going to try to throw a rope down to you guys, right? So I hear this, and I see this rope come flying down, but it's like 20 feet away from me. And I'm like, Mike, do you see the rope? And Mike's like, yeah, I see it, but I can't reach it. And I'm like, I can't either. It's too far away. So I'm yelling up to the guys, 20 feet to your right. Throw the rope 20 feet to your right. So I see the rope go up. About 5 minutes later, comes down, but now it's like 10 feet away. I can't reach it. Mike can't reach it. So I yell up, you know, 10 feet to your right. You're almost there. You know, you're close. So rope goes up. A couple minutes later, I comes down, and now it's almost close enough to reach, but I would have to jump to get it. And I'm not going to do that because it's literally like 300 feet straight down. And now at this point, the weather starts to come in, the clouds start to come in and sock in over the cone, and it starts raining. And I tell them 5 feet to your right now. So the rope goes back up, and then waiting and waiting, and the rain starts to fall harder, and no rope. And I'm yelling to Mike, like, what do you think's happening? Why aren't they throwing the rope? And he's like, well, could be because of the rain. I don't know. And then, you know, half hour goes by, an hour goes by, and we hear nothing. And we didn't know what was going on. But apparently the weather was really bad up on the top where it was like raining sideways kind of rain. So now, you know, this is in November. So it gets dark at like 5:30. And it's closing in on that at this point. And you know, like another hour goes by and I'm freaking out. I'm like, oh my God, this is not happening. Something's wrong. And then these guys come out and they go, hey, look, we're going to call off the rescue till first light in the morning. So just sit tight. We'll get you in the morning. And I'm like, wait, what? We have to stay in here all night in an active volcano? Like, how is that going to work? You know? So they go, look, we're going to camp out up here. We'll come at every hour and check on you guys. We'll blow a whistle. And if you guys could whistle back to let us know you're still alive, basically. So I'm like, oh my God, we got to stay in here all night. I mean, it was just, the despair was thick. I mean, it was like, this is bad.
1: And just the agony of that rope coming down and up and down and up.
0: Yeah. So, yeah, so then we just kind of hunkered down. I had a sweatshirt on and I had a baseball hat. So I pulled the sweatshirt up over my head and I put the hat on it and I made a little tent. And I just tried to shallow breathe and keep my eyes closed as much as possible and just hold on and hope this ledge I'm sitting on doesn't disintegrate and fall. I was trying to stay hopeful, but it was pretty despairing. You know, and Mike was really comforting to me that he was there and we could communicate and talk to each other and try to support each other. I mean, I don't know what would have happened if Mike wasn't there. If I was in there by myself, I don't think I would have made it.
1: What was he saying to you?
0: He was just trying to stay positive. He's like, "Don't worry, Chris. You know, they'll get us out of here. They know where we are. They'll figure it out. They'll get us out tomorrow." Meanwhile, it's dark. It's raining. I'm soaking wet. Like, you would think it would be really hot inside a volcano, but I was actually freezing because it was windy and rainy. And, you know, we're up on this cliff exposed, and I was shivering uncontrollably.
1: And so what happened when dawn broke? Did the rescuers come back?
0: So as soon as first light, they came back out and they're like, "Okay, we're gonna try to get you guys." So they started making their way around. They're yelling to us, and then the rain got worse and the visibility became complete whiteout. Like, it got so bad. Like, I could stick my arm out and I couldn't even see my hand. And you know, a couple hours go by and nothing's really happening. And I'm yelling down to Mike. I'm like, "Mike, I don't know what's going on." You know, then the hope started to fade. And then, you know, as the weather continued to get worse, like, it's too dangerous.
1: So the rescue team leaves again, right? At this point, it feels like, your kind of only hope is gone. You're running out of options.
0: And running out of, like, breathable air and lung capacity. My throat's all swollen. I can't barely swallow. My eyes are burning. But I kept standing up and looking, like, "I gotta find a path, because I'll climb. If I can find a clear path, I'll climb." And I had a watch on. We didn't have cell phones back then. I always think about this. If I had a smartphone, I would have had some killer content. I had a watch, and I kept yelling down to Mike. I'm like, "If they ever rescued us by 4:30, I'm climbing. I can't stay in here another night. I got to get out of here." And Mike's like, "Don't do it. Don't climb. They're gonna get us." You know, so it's like 2:30 rolls around, nothing. Comes around like 4:30, and it was really weird. It was like the weather started to clear, and all of a sudden the clouds kind of parted. And this ray of sunshine hit the cliff, and I saw, oh my God, there's like a path. I could see it now. I'm like, "Mike, I see a way out. I'm gonna climb." And Mike's like, "No, don't do it. Don't do it." And I'm like, "I gotta get out of here." So I start climbing, and this is the part where I start to have anxiety talking about it, because I don't know if I blacked out. I don't remember exactly the whole climb. And I get to the top, and there's nothing to grab onto. It's literally the last 5 feet is flat gravel. I'm looking down and looking up. And I'm like, "Oh man, what have I done? I don't know how to finish this." And I can't go back down. And I'm clinging onto the side of this cliff. And I thought the only way I could get leverage to hoist myself was to dig my arms into this gravel. But it was like digging your arms into broken glass. And I dug my right arm in up to my elbow. You know, meanwhile, it's just cutting my arm. I do my left arm, I dig it in. So both my arms are in this gravel up to my elbows, and I just count to three. And this part, I don't really, physically, I don't know how, but I feel like I flipped and I landed on my back on the top.
1: Wow.
0: And I laid there for a second, and I'm like, "Oh my God. Am I still alive? Am I dead? I don't know what's going on." And I stand up, and I'm out. And I'm standing there, and it was like the movie Rocky when he runs up to the top of the stairs and he gets to the top and that music starts. Dun, dun, dun, dun, dun, dun, dun, dun, dun. So I'm standing there, and I'm like, oh my God, I did it. I did it. And I turn, and meanwhile, you know, smoke is swirling around, and it's still bad. I still can't breathe. My eyes are still burning, but I'm out. So I go running down the backside of the cone, and I see the rope. The rope the guys were throwing down to us was laying there. So I'm like, oh my God, I got the rope. I'm going to go get Mike. So I grab the rope and I run back to the edge of the crater, and I'm yelling down to Mike, Mike, I got out. And then I realize, I'm like, if I throw the rope down to Mike, I'm not strong enough to pull him out by myself.
1: Mm.
0: Or he's going to pull me in and we're both going to die. So I'm like, okay, that's a bad idea. So I just laid the rope down like as a pointer, like this is where Mike is. And I turn and I ran around the crevasse, and then I see these orange cones as markers the rescuers were using to find our way up. So I follow the cones and I find their base camp. So there was a couple tents and like water bottles and oxygen tanks, and nobody was there. So I grabbed a water bottle and I started to drink a water bottle, and my throat was so swollen, the water just came out. It barely went down my throat. And I grabbed the oxygen tank and I put the mask on. I'm breathing air finally. So I put water bottles in my pocket and I grabbed this oxygen tank and I'm like, I'm just gonna walk. Our production base camp was about 5 miles away. So I'm like, I'm just gonna walk until I find somebody or somebody finds me. So I just start walking, and then I see this helicopter hovering, and they see me and they look at me and they're like, who the heck is this guy, you know? And so they land. And I'll never forget, they jumped out of the helicopter and they run over to me. And the second the guy touched my arm, my whole body went completely limp. Like I had just turned into a bag of Jell-O. I like hit the ground. They like had to pick me up and they had to carry me to the helicopter and put me in and strap me in. And I just started bawling, crying. And takes about 5 minutes to get to our base camp. And I'll never forget seeing, like, it was like a movie. It was like there were fire trucks and ambulances and news vans and news crews. And there were like 100 people down there. And I'm like, what? It's like a circus. And the first person I see running up to the helicopter is Craig, our pilot. And he's got this big black eye and a big cut over his eye. And I'm like, Craig, you're alive. We thought you died. And he's helping me out of the helicopter. I'm like, it's still light out. I'm like, I put the rope where Mike is. Go get him. Go get Mike.
1: So they don't get Mike that evening. And it's not until the next day that he eventually gets rescued.
0: Yeah. And what I found out was they heard about this pilot in Maui who's like an ex-Vietnam pilot. And so they contacted him and they said, hey, here's the situation. He goes, yeah. He goes, I've been watching it on CNN. And they said, well, can you help? And he said, yeah, I'll be there at first light in the morning. So he ends up flying over there, and the visibility is still really bad. So he can't really visibly see Mike, but he knows where the rope is. So he starts dipping this basket into this. It's like a bowl of soup. And Mike said he sees the basket come sailing in and hit the side of the cliff, and a boulder rolled into the basket. Oh. So the pilot's up there, and he feels the weight of... So he pulls it out, and then he looks down, and he sees that it's a big rock. And the second try, Mike said the basket got about 5 feet in front of him, and he just jumped, and he jumped into the basket. And then the pilot felt the weight again and pulled out, and he looks down, and he sees Mike down there smiling at him.
1: How did Craig end up being rescued? Because he was down below. He was lower than you and Mike.
0: So when he went back down to the helicopter, like I said, he was coughing and couldn't breathe. And this park ranger guy was flying by and he heard the mayday and he was hovering at the rim. And Craig was going, I can't breathe. I can't breathe. You know, talking to him. And it affected him so much that he flew down in there. He flew into the volcano and hovered in the whiteout. And Craig's on the radio going, okay, come this way, come this way. He was guiding him over the radio. And he got close enough, and Craig ran over, jumped in, and they flew off.
1: Wow.
0: And he said he was trying to yell to us, come down the helicopter, but we couldn't hear him because of the helicopter. And...
1: Yeah. Looking back on it now, how how miraculous is it that all three of you survived not just the initial crash, but also just being in that volcano, you know, over the course of several days?
0: Yeah, I mean, it's crazy that, you know, there were three of us. There were three different rescues on three different days. I mean, the odds of that are just unbelievable.
2: Cinematographer Chris Duddy speaking to Arcia Fuchs in May this year. 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We're taking a quick break, but stay with us to hear a high-speed story from the icy slopes of a bobsleigh run.
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0: Coming up on the Outlet mixtape, we're in Calgary at the 1988 Winter Olympics with a team of men from Jamaica trying to compete in a fast and furious sport, bobsleigh. But they've hardly any experience and barely any funds.
1: I do remember one especially long, cold, arduous day, all I could afford for dinner was one chicken leg, a roll and a small soda. So yeah, it was tight.
0: That's next after the BBC World Service news.
2: BBC News with Sue Montgomery. The African Union has called for an emergency meeting on its military mission in Somalia after Washington said it was ending vital funding. The EU is the leading force supporting Somalia against Al-Shabaab's jihadist insurgency. The UN has warned of a looming humanitarian catastrophe in Sudan's North Kordofan state as the country's brutal civil war continues. It highlighted a pattern of atrocities around the besieged state capital, El Obeid. Pakistani officials are investigating a syndicate suspected of the large-scale smuggling of human placentas from hospitals to make anti-aging injections. Police have arrested five people in connection with the case. India is summoning officials from Meta after an investigation found the tech giant profiting from paid adverts promoting child sexual abuse material on Instagram. BBCI found the ads offered links to messaging apps where the material could be bought. Senior leaders from Russia, Pakistan and Central Asia have paid their respects to Iran's late supreme leader at Tehran's Grand Musalla Mosque. The coffin of Ali Khamenei is on display alongside family members killed at the start of the US-Israeli war. A court in Britain has jailed two Romanian nationals found guilty of stabbing a journalist on behalf of Iran. Puria Zerati works for a Persian language channel critical of the government in Tehran. Interpol says it's searching for a Ukrainian woman suspected of planting a bomb that injured three people in Monaco on Monday. Pope Leo has called for the ideals of the Declaration of Independence to continue to guide the United States. The call came on the eve of America's 250th anniversary of independence. BBC News.
0: Hello, welcome back to the Outlet mixtape from the BBC World Service with me, India Rackerson. Today, from the heat and majesty of the eye of a volcano to the freezing cold magic of ice and to a Winter Olympics team who defied the odds and expectations to compete in the bobsleigh. This is a story told by Devon Harris. He had a tough beginning in life growing up in a very poor area of Kingston in Jamaica. Devon did really well at school. He became an officer in the army and then one day he saw a notice in an army newsletter. It was asking for people to try out for a bobsleigh team. They wanted a team of people who would drive high-speed sleds down ice runs and compete for their country. So he went along to the tryouts and was picked along with two other soldiers, Dudley Stokes and Michael White, and another civilian. Now, you might well have seen the Hollywood version of this story, where the team compete in the 1988 Winter Olympics in Calgary, Canada. It's called Cool Runnings and has been an international hit. But the reality was somewhat different. And that's what Devon spoke to Outlook's Joe Fidgen all about. In Jamaica, there were no ice runs, so the team trained on concrete. But they soon travelled overseas to practice on real ice. And that's where our story begins. Here's Devon Harris.
1: My driver, Samuel Clayton, had never driven a sled before either, right? So we're sitting in the sled and I am a nervous wreck. I'm always nervous when I compete. Even when I know I'm going to win, I'm still nervous before we get started. But this here is nervousness at another level. And I have my helmet on and I tighten it. I'm like, no, it's too tight. I'm choking. And I loosen it. I'm like, no, it's too loose. It might fall off. And I don't know what to do with myself. And I crawl in the sled. And I sat down and this guy from the Canadian team, Joey Kilburn, he was there to help us get on ice. And he nudges us off. Like, you're trying to get us to go down the hill as slowly as possible to get a feel. Like, and you're not going fast. If you're going 30 miles per hour, but it feels like you're screaming down the track. And I'm scared. But we made it, and we got across the finish line alive. So we had three runs that first evening, and it's my third run, and I am so into it, and I'm screaming, you think I got transformed into a cowboy. and I'm shouting at the top of my lungs. I'm like, go, Sammy, go, go, go, go, go. I'm still scared, though. I'm still scared, but I'm hooked. Like, this is my sport now.
3: I mean, these teams you'll be up against, they'll have been doing this for years, won't they?
1: Yeah, yeah, that is true. And we weren't beating any top teams, but we weren't finishing last in any races either, you know? Here's the thing, though. I think the stereotypical view of Jamaicans is that we're a happy-go-lucky bunch, easygoing, love to party, and so on and so forth. And stereotypes are dangerous, of course. What people were seeing on the circuit in us was not that. They were seeing us really working hard and really committing and dedicating ourselves to learning. And so if you see that, then you know, you go, okay, these guys are serious. They're not jokers. They're not here for, you know, the media presentations.
3: Did it ever cross your mind? I know it's clear you're a very driven, very determined person, but was there ever any point that you and your teammates looked at each other and said, what are we doing here? What have we got into?
1: No. So if we go right back to the very early days of being in Calgary in 87, but the stock market crashed, Black Monday. And so George Fitch, our main benefactor at the time, came and said, listen, you know, I lost a lot of money. I don't think I can continue funding you guys. Not like we were staying at the Hyatt or anything like that. So here are your options. You can go back to Jamaica and wait until we get funding. We don't know when that might be. Or you can stay here and try and figure it out. And we were staying in what had to be the sleaziest joint in all of Calgary. You know, it was one room with two beds and a sofa bed, the four of us. And we agreed, like, without hesitation, all of us, we will stay and figure it out. And so that's what we did, scrimping and, you know, starving and freezing. But that was the attitude from the get-go.
3: When you said scrimping and starving, were you actually going without food to make this work?
1: Well, I do remember one especially long, cold, arduous day. All I could afford for dinner was one chicken leg, a roll, and a small soda. So yeah, it was tight.
3: The Jamaicans threw the International Olympic Committee into a tizzy. They didn't know how to handle a team with so little experience of the sport they were competing in.
1: Back in 88, there were no real strict qualification standards because there has never been a Jamaican bobsled team. It was like, oh, yeah, the Olympics are coming up and bobsledding is going to be in these days. Who's in? And then we turn up and they're like, wait a minute. So I think there was, you know, I wasn't part of to any of these conversations, but I think there was actually an effort to keep us out. And then they go, okay, you have to do at least one race. And we did a race in Austria. But now it's a few years later, they came with some qualification criteria that were called the Jamaica rules.
3: Oh, really? What, officially?
1: I don't think it was officially called the Jamaica rules, but people go, yeah, it's because of the Jamaicans. So, you know, the 1988 Jamaica bobsled team can never be again because
3: right.
1: of that.
3: Okay.
1: That's cool. They cemented our place in history. Nobody can outdo us now.
3: Did you feel a kind of vibe of, you don't belong here?
1: Not from athletes, to be honest. I guess maybe that was happening on the administrative level. Wasn't privy to that at all. It's a really weird relationship with the press where there were reports that supported us and thought it was really cool to have a Jamaican bobsled team. And then, yes, the stereotypical view, and these are jokers and islanders and, you know, yada, yada, yada. But that only fueled the fire.
3: The plan, I think, had originally been that you would be competing in the two-man events rather than the four-man event. And then very, very late in the day, it's decided you're actually going to compete in the four-man event as well. But you don't have the right size sled. There's not a lot of money in the pot to buy a sled. And by this point, there are only three of you. One of your teammates is injured at this point. So quite major obstacles with a few days to go before the event. How do you fix those problems?
1: It's the second week of the Olympics. We were not entered in the four-man because we had never raced four-man before.
3: Okay. It's worse than I thought.
1: We had done a few runs in Lake Placid in January of 88. Lake Placid, New York, but we had never done a four-man race. But, you know, we said, hey, they're doing four-man. We should enter so we can all win a medal. Yeah, good idea, right? So Chris Stokes, Dudley's brother, he was on a track scholarship in Idaho, and he had come to the Olympics to watch his brother race. And Chris, you're a sprinter, right? So we recruited him, and 3 days of training.
3: So Chris had never been in a bobsled before?
1: No. Chris saw four man, and at the end of the week, he's in the Olympics.
3: Wowee. Now they had four men, and they needed a four-man sleigh. But with not enough money to buy a decent one, they just had to make do.
1: So we started out the week with a really rickety old sled. That was really falling apart, but we needed something to be able to train in. And then we rented a sled from the Canadian. That was in the Canadian colors, red and white with a maple leaf. And we painted it black and put a green and yellow streak down the side. You know how when you're driving a car, two cars feel differently? It's even more so in bobsledding. So it was not a good thing to do from that perspective, because Dudley started the week driving one sled and ended up driving a different sled. But we got through the race. So day one, we first run, we push off the top, and Dudley is getting in the sled and the push bar collapses. So he kind of have to slide himself backwards into the sled. Disaster averted. And on the second run, I get in behind Dudley, and then Michael Spikes gets stuck in my thighs.
3: Oh.
1: Right? So now, you know, we're sliding through corner two, and people are there, sit down, like, and I'm trying to dislodge him. I'm like, we know. And I'm like, man, if he has to ride like this, it's going to be a long ride.
3: Because he's not actually sitting down in the sled
1: yet. It's not sitting. But by corner three, I got him dislodged from my thigh, and he sits down. So, you know, the second day, it's just kind of one of those things where, you know, it wasn't eerie, but things weren't going smoothly. So it starts with heading out to get the coach to go to the Olympic Park. And I think Michael left his helmet, and we had to, oh, okay. So I ran back and got that. Like, it's not a big deal. Then we get to the track, and, you know, the three of us, three brakemen, three pushers, we take the sled to the top of the hill to get it ready for the race. And Dudley, the driver, now has to walk the track. The drivers always walk the track. And Dudley does this track walk, and he gets to the warm house where we all hang out, and he's looking quite unhappy. What happened? He slipped on the ice and sprained his collarbone. And so the physio from the Great Britain team uses a magic spray and fixes him up.
3: It's time to race. Devon and his teammates take their positions at the start of the course and push off.
1: Race time, we ended up pushing the seventh fastest start time. So now Dudley has never gone this fast before, you know, driving a sled that is still learning, and we crashed spectacularly, if I might add. As we came around to the end of nine, there's a point where the sled should be coming down and getting off the corner. The sled was rising. And so there was no more wall left. So we went over.
3: It is an astonishing thing to watch. For what feels like the longest time, this sled is careening down the slope with all four of you underneath it. And you can see somebody's head outside the sled bumping along on the ice. And it's an eerie moment because for the spectators there, they wouldn't know if you were alive or dead in that sled. I mean, it's an awful thing to watch. What was it like to be in it?
1: Yeah, so I remember just thinking, oh my God, we're over. How embarrassing. The world is seeing us crash, failing. Wow. How are we going to go home?
3: This was your first thought. How embarrassing.
1: Yes.
3: Not I'm alive.
1: No, I'm alive. That's what I'm thinking it.
3: I suppose so, but there's not a moment when you're just glad to have made it through that.
1: No, I'd crashed before. I knew. I think that was probably my seventh crash for the season. No, this is the Olympic Games. This is for all the marbles, and we just crashed in front of the world. It is embarrassing. It's embarrassing. And I know when you look on TV, you know, it looks so awful. I give you that. But it doesn't feel as bad when you're inside. And I mean, I think it's the athlete in me, the competitive nature of me going, wow, this is not good.
3: I mean, I think the people around, the spectators, they were right behind you, huh? They just wanted you to be all right.
1: Yeah.
3: And when you got out of that sled, and of course you have to walk to the end of the track, you've got to get off the mm-hmm. track. Mm-hmm. This is not the walk of shame.
1: It started off feeling like the walk of shame, like we just crashed, or embarrassing. I'm just trying to exit stage right as quickly as I can. And as I'm heading up the braking stretch, though, people started to cheer. People started to cheer and go, we love you, we love you. And one guy reached over into the track to shake my hand. I shook it, and then I had to shake almost every other hand as I'm going down. People, they were so gracious, so kind, and eased the pain a bit by their kindness.
3: But you said you were afraid in that moment of going home to Jamaica. What was the reality?
1: You know, you don't know Jamaicans like I know them. No, so here's the thing. We take our sports seriously, and we don't like people not perform well. And so we were thinking that people are going to be really upset with us for going to the Olympics and crashing and embarrassing the nation. And, well, we couldn't have been more wrong. They were so supportive, so kind.
3: They put you on a postage stamp.
1: Yes. Go figure. I mean, what's the world coming to? But, you know, they were making excuses for us that we don't make for ourselves. Like we don't go, it's okay because we're from Jamaica, tropical island, so whatever result we get. That is never a part of the calculation, never a part of our thinking in preparing and competing. The fact that we're from Jamaica and have very limited resources and so on does not factor. We need to compete and compete at a high level, regardless of those deficiencies. There are all these obstacles, these challenges, and you can either see them as excuses or reasons why you can't achieve or go, I'm going to go achieve despite these setbacks.
0: Devin Harris speaking to Joe Fidgen in February 2026. Our huge thanks to him. Devin competed in the 1992 and 1998 Winter Olympics. He also started a foundation called Keep On Pushing to help children in disadvantaged communities, including kids at his old primary school in Kingston. You can hear his amazing full story by searching our archive of programmes. The episode you're looking for is called Forget Cool Runnings, inside the real Jamaican bobsled team. That's all from us at The Mixtape today. I'm India Rackerson. The producer is Andrea Rangecroft. Thank you for listening.
4: You're listening to the BBC World Service and now Witness History with me, Tim O'Callaghan. Forty years ago, one of America's most famous landmarks underwent a huge restoration project. Standing 93 metres high on an island in New York Harbour, the Statue of Liberty was a gift from France to mark the 100th anniversary of America's Declaration of Independence from Britain. In the 1980s, it was decided she was in need of some work to keep her looking her best.
5: America's most famous landmark, the Statue of Liberty, is celebrating her 100th birthday, and to mark her centenary, she's had a facelift costing millions of pounds. Now she's having a party. It starts tomorrow in New York Harbour.
4: Give me your tired, your poor, your huddled masses yearning to breathe free. That's what's written on the pedestal of the Statue of Liberty. It was often the first sight to greet immigrants arriving into America seeking a new life. They would be processed at the nearby Ellis Island, which was also to be part of the renovation project.
6: It was a thrilling time for me. It might even be the highlight of my career.
4: Peter Desauer was one of the architects who had the huge task of restoring the two landmarks.
6: It was a cast of thousands. There were so many professionals on so many teams, so many members of so many unions and craft organizations coming and going and working. So it was like a movie set for a grand feature.
4: But before we get into all of that, let me give you a bit of history about the monuments. The statue was first constructed in France out of copper, shipped to America in 240 boxes, and eventually built and dedicated in October 1886. Then it wasn't its iconic green colour, but a more typical copper reddish brown, which lasted for around 20 years before being oxidised to the colour it is today.
7: In the 25 years that followed the Civil War, 10 million immigrants entered the United States, most of them from Europe. These people felt that they had arrived in a land of hope. As they sailed into New York Harbor, they gazed at the giant Statue of Liberty holding her torch aloft.
4: The immigrants continued to arrive, and in 1892, a special processing center in New York Harbor on Ellis Island opened. It closed in the 1950s.
8: This was where America sifted her new citizens, inspected them, classified them, and if necessary, investigated them.
4: In 1982, US President Ronald Reagan appointed a commission to raise funds for the restoration projects. It would see the island become a national museum of immigration.
6: When you went to New York, which is full of so many ethnicities and so many people who had parents and grandparents who came over to Ellis Island when it first opened, it had a very familiar family and personal relationship to so many residents in New Jersey, New York, and throughout the nation.
4: But despite the president's enthusiasm, the US Treasury wasn't prepared to foot the $240 million bill. So, where would the funds come from?
6: There were many appeals for more money. I took many people on tours of the project sites at a distance and safely, of course. If you made a $100 contribution and you had an ancestor who came through Ellis Island and the Statue of Liberty, that person's name could be put on a large display. There was an appeal for people to send in their ancestral archives if they had any relatives who came through Ellis Island and the Statue of Liberty. It was a great time of pride. In other words, this is our purpose. We are a nation of immigrants. People come here to find a better way of life. I think most of them did.
4: A significant portion of the funding for the restoration project also came from businesses who were given the chance to use the statue's image to promote their products, including credit card firms, drinks brands, and even a deodorant company. In 1984, work finally began on the Statue of Liberty, with a mesh of scaffolding surrounding the structure. But now the issue was, who could do the work?
6: They were called the Métiers Champenois.
4: French metal workers who were called upon to help with certain sections that required specialist skills. They used the original 19th century photos as their guide.
6: They made the torch in flame. They restored the face and the nose, the toes and the fingers, and many of the deteriorating pieces on the Statue of Liberty. And the new pieces were then artificially patinaed, or aged, you say, to fit in with the green patina of the rest of the statue.
4: Whilst work was going well on the statue, things weren't going as smoothly on Ellis Island.
6: We were taking a building that was dilapidated and repairing all of its exterior features, interior features, and adding so many modern features such as lighting, electrical, mechanical, even the wall, the seawall that surrounded Ellis Island was showing signs of decay. So we had a project to have all that stonework repointed, injected with new concrete. I had to put on a scuba suit to go down and make sure that all of the injection was staying in place. I found several blowouts.
4: There was a lot of pressure on the teams to make sure they finished the statue on time. Huge celebrations were planned for the 4th of July weekend, American Independence Day, of 1986, which had been renamed Liberty Weekend. These included a flotilla of boats that would sail past the statue, a concert, a grand blimp race where four airships, sponsored by Brands, raced up the Hudson River for charity, firework displays, the list goes on.
9: My fellow Americans.
4: But luckily, by the night of the 3rd of July, everything was ready for President Reagan to unveil the restored statue.
9: A light that tonight will shortly cast its glow upon her, as it has upon us for two centuries, keeping faith with a dream of long ago and guiding millions still to a future of peace and freedom. And now we will unveil that gallant lady. Thank you and God bless you all.
6: I was in the audience with many of the professionals and persons with whom I was associated for the work itself. And then there was a grand spectacle in the harbor. The great tall ships paraded. Just imagine New York Harbor around Liberty Island, full of boats and ships, people just enjoying the day, watching the Statue of Liberty basking under its new elegant eminence when the scaffolding finally came down.
4: Whilst Peter and millions of Americans enjoyed it, the BBC's Martin Bell's coverage of the event was slightly more British in tone.
10: If you want restraint, good taste, decorum, this is the wrong place to look. It is the home of hype and hucksterism, the sweet land of liquidity.
4: Oh, cheer up, Martin, it was a party. The work on Ellis Island finished in 1990, and Peter looks back on his contribution to the restorations with great pride.
6: It unified the nation with a great focus and sense of purpose. It was a revival of patriotism and pride. And we did these projects. We finished them. We did a good job.
4: Peter Dissauer is a historical architect with the National Park Service of the United States of America. He's 77 years old and is still working. He was speaking to me, Tim O'Callaghan, for Witness History.
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13: Welcome to the newsroom. I'm Ankur Desai. First to Iran. A six-day funeral begins for the country's late supreme leader. We're also in the Strait of Hormuz as tensions run high in the partially open waterway. Elsewhere, NASA launches a robotic mission to prevent one of its telescopes from burning up.
14: Think of a bullet trying to hit another bullet, but when it gets close, it's got to slow down and attach itself gently. This has never been done before.
13: Pakistani officials investigate a syndicate suspected of smuggling human placenta from hospitals to make anti-aging injections. And from New York.
17: We're trying to see if we can catch any glimpse of anything of this royal wedding.
18: It's definitely really inspirational to see where she's come to, and it makes me really want to like be there and see everything going on.
13: Preparations and anticipation reach fever pitch ahead of the pop star Taylor Swift's wedding. All of that after this world news update.
2: BBC News with Sue Montgomery. The African Union has called for an emergency meeting on its military mission in Somalia after Washington announced it would end critical funding to the operation. More from Eletra Naismith.
19: The African Union Support and Stabilization Mission is the main force supporting the Somali army. It provides some 12,000 troops in the battle against Al-Shabaab's jihadist insurgency in Somalia. But Washington says it's ending payments to the UN Support Office. It's accusing the Somali government of failing to sustain progress against Islamist insurgents and take ownership of its security operations. Somalia spent some two decades battling Al-Shabaab, but the Islamist group still controls vast swathes of territory.
2: The United Nations says another human rights catastrophe is unfolding in Sudan's North Kordofan state as the country's brutal civil war continues. The UN's human rights chief, Volker Turk, warned of a pattern of atrocities around the besieged state capital, El Obeid. Richard Kagoe is our global affairs reporter.
20: Several diplomatic efforts to end Sudan's war have failed. Both the army and the paramilitary rapid support forces have announced ceasefires, but none has lasted. Instead, the fighting has effectively split the country in two. The army controls much of the north and east, including Khartoum and the Red Sea coast. The RSF now holds almost all of Darfur to the west after seizing El Fasher, the last major army-held city in the region. UN investigators and rights groups accuse RSF fighters of committing crimes against humanity and ethnic cleansing during that campaign last October. Since then, fighting has shifted to North Kordofan state, where the RSF is massing around El Obeid.
2: Pakistani officials are investigating a syndicate suspected of smuggling human placenta from hospitals to make anti-aging injections. The Federal Investigation Agency has accused the ring of buying 200 kilograms of the organ each month to be dried, processed and exported. Police in Islamabad arrested five people last week in connection with the case. A court in Britain has jailed two Romanian nationals after they were found guilty of stabbing a journalist in London on behalf of Iran. Puria Zarati works for Iran International, a Persian language channel critical of the government in Tehran. Here's Daniel Sanford.
21: It was in March 2024, just around the corner from the famous All England Lawn Tennis Club, that a group of Romanian men attacked Puria Zarati, leaving him in hospital, needing stitches for three stab wounds in his leg. George Stanner and Nandita Badea were today sentenced to 12 years and 8 years respectively for carrying out the attack. Mrs. Justice Chima Grubb ruled that the men had carried it out on behalf of Iran.
2: BBC News. Yemen's Iran-backed Houthi rebels have warned Saudi Arabia against violating Yemeni airspace after they said Saudi warplanes tried to prevent an Iranian civilian plane from landing at Sana'a International Airport. The Houthis' military spokesman said they'd respond to any further such action by targeting Saudi airports and vital interests on land and at sea. Pope Leo has called for the ideals of the Declaration of Independence to continue to guide the United States in his first major address to his home country. In a virtual message on the eve of America's 250th anniversary of independence, the pontiff praised his country's history of welcoming successive waves of migrants. Pope Leo has clashed repeatedly with President Trump over his harsh crackdown on immigration. In France, the classic sport of pétanque, throwing steel balls close to a target ball, is in turmoil after four of the country's top players were ordered to stand trial for match fixing. Hugh Schofield is in Paris.
1: It was the French gaming authority that spotted the anomaly. Ahead of a championship match in Paris last year, there was a rush of betting against a team that included some of the best players in the land. Not just that, but most of those bets were geographically concentrated around the Mediterranean city of Toulon. Undercover police attended the game and saw the favourites go down 13-4 against an obscure local club. A long investigation has now resulted in 9 people being committed to stand trial for match fixing.
2: At the World Cup, the final places for the round of 16 will be settled over the next few hours. The match between Australia and Egypt is getting underway. Later, the champions Argentina take on the tournament's biggest surprise team, Cape Verde, the smallest nation remaining. And that's the BBC News.
13: Hello, you're listening to the newsroom from the BBC World Service with me, Ankur Desai. Welcome to the programme. It is scheduled to be a long goodbye to Iran's late supreme leader, Ayatollah Khamenei, who was killed on the first day of the US-Israel war with Iran in February, when powerful US and Israeli strikes targeted his compound. In fact, the leadership in Tehran describes it as the funeral of the century. The Ayatollah's flag-draped coffin is lying at the Grand Mosalla Mosque in Tehran, along with those of 4 family members who were also killed in the attack. Iran's president has paid his respects, along with representatives from Pakistan, Russia, China, and India, as well as Afghanistan's Taliban rulers. Days of ceremonies and processions are planned in cities across Iran and Iraq, culminating in the Ayatollah's burial in his hometown of Mashhad on Thursday of next week. Let's get more from our colleague at BBC Persian, Siavash Ardalan, who joins me now in the studio. Siavash, what do you make then of the range of foreign dignitaries who've been in Tehran today and the significance, I guess, of who's attended?
3: Well, it was predictable that no representative from the U.S. or Western Europe would attend. Iran's foreign minister said that they weren't even invited because of the stance that they took during the war. But Iran's neighbors, delegations from these countries attended, some of them at the highest levels, Iraq, Tajikistan, as you said, a delegation from Afghanistan, along with a delegation from the opposition, Afghan opposition, the son of Ahmad Shah Massoud. Within minutes in the same hall, they passed the coffin of the late supreme leader and paid their respects. It was interesting to see who is there and who is not. Among the Arab countries in the region, Qatar and Oman, well, they were expected to come because they're playing a very important role in terms of mediating between Iran and the U.S. But Saudi Arabia, that was quite unexpected because that was one of the countries that bore the brunt of Iran's missile attacks. So we'll be looking at all these foreign dignitaries who come, the moments, you know, the frames and everything, to just get an indication of the troubled, shifting geopolitics in that region.
13: And I guess what kind of a message does Tehran want to send to the world with this funeral and the scale, that the scale of it, I guess?
3: Politics in that region.
13: And I guess what kind of a message does Tehran want to send to the world with this funeral?

0: sentiment. But the regime in Iran has a lot more work to do with the population inside the country. Yes, a vast number of people will be taking part. Up to 15 to 20 million people will be in these processions in the next few days once these dignitaries from other countries go back home. But that's maybe 10 to 15% of the country's population. The rest of the people have been sidelined. They're not taking part in this. They're not very happy with the regime. In fact, they're resentful because everything that happened in Iran in the past 6 months, that massive crackdown and killing, Iran is still a society that is grieving thousands of people who died by security forces on the orders of the supreme leader. So whether the third version of the Islamic Republic after the death of its founder and after the death of this supreme leader, whether it would be a country more radical, more revolutionary, or one that makes amends with its people, we have to see.
1: Yeah, okay, thank you. Comprehensive there from Siavash Ardalan, our colleague from BBC Persian. While the funeral ceremonies are taking place, there is also the backdrop of the continuing tension in the Strait of Hormuz, which remains high. Control over shipping through the narrow yet key waterway has become Iran's key bargaining chip to end the strikes and bring the US to the negotiating table. The BBC World Service's senior international investigations correspondent, Nawal Al-Magafi, has traveled to the southern Iranian port of Bandar Abbas. She's reporting from Iran on condition that none of her material is used on the BBC's Persian service. And restrictions are also placed on all international media organizations operating in Iran. I started off by asking her what she saw.
2: It was great to see Bandar Abbas through the eyes of its people. Many of them have fled because Bandar Abbas really bore the brunt of the fighting and now they're coming back. And that's because Bandar Abbas is the base of the Iran's conventional army. It also is home to the Islamic Revolutionary Guard Corps' navy as well. And so it has a lot of military installations embedded within civilian areas. And the city was really hit hard during the war. Just being there in the market, speaking to people there, although there were a lot of people reluctant to speak to us, they were quite unanimous in what they said. You know, they want peace to prevail. They want these negotiations in Doha to succeed because finally they're able to get back to their homes, to go back to their work. We went to the harbor where we met fishermen who haven't been able to work for months and are now back out at sea fishing. So Bandar Abbas really wants the ceasefire to succeed.
1: Now, you are one of the few people who've actually been able to spend some time on the key waterway, that is the Strait of Hormuz. So what did you see there? And just explain the significance of it to people who don't understand maybe just how important it is.
2: I've got to say, it was quite a bumpy ride on a fisherman's boat from Bandar Abbas Harbour all the way to the heart of the Strait of Hormuz. And there we were able to see two of the ships that the Iranians seized at the beginning of the war. Now, their fate also depends on these talks that are happening in Doha. But we were also able to see, you know, many ships that are waiting to be cleared to pass. And they're Iranian commercial ships as well as foreign commercial ships that have been there for over 4 months now. We have heard that some have passed. Those are still waiting for clearance. And the strait really matters because of what passes through it. You know, much of Iran's and the Gulf Arab states' food imports go west through the Strait of Hormuz. And a sizable portion of the world's energy and its fertilizer and other essential commodities go east through that strait as well. So when there's a prolonged disruption of this flow, it has serious economic repercussions that can be felt all over the world.
1: You mentioned the talks in Doha. What's the progress like with those?
2: So I've been speaking to contacts in Doha that are privy to the talks, and they've said that up until now, they have been indirect. You know, the Americans sent their envoys, Jared Kushner and Steve Witkoff, and the Iranians sent their deputy foreign minister. But until today, they still haven't met face to face. What's been happening is mediators from Qatar and Pakistan have been passing messages between the two teams. And it's really important to note that these Doha discussions are solely focused on the ceasefire and on the technical details on the Strait of Hormuz and what happens there. And I can tell you, just speaking to the people of Bandar Abbas, they are all following what's happening there. We've heard so much about, you know, those who are working in financial markets and the global economy, focusing on what's going on. But speaking to the people of Bandar Abbas, they really care because they have been hit hard by what's happened in the Strait.
1: Nawal Al-Magafi reporting. NASA has launched a robotic mission to prevent one of its telescopes from burning up in the atmosphere. Gravity is gradually pulling the swift

0: Observatory telescope towards Earth. In a mission lasting several weeks, a rescue spacecraft will be released from a jet rather than launched from the ground. Regina Caputo is the project scientist from the Swift Observatory.
1: This is one of the big challenges, approaching a spacecraft that's traveling at thousands of miles per hour in orbit with another spacecraft and trying to gently attach to it and then raise it up to a higher orbit.
0: As you're about to hear, a tricky and somewhat delicate operation is anticipated. I asked our science correspondent, Pallab Ghosh, to explain how it will work.
2: Think of a bullet trying to hit another bullet, but when it gets close, it's got to slow down and attach itself gently. This has never been done before, and the reason for it is that they want to save this remarkable telescope, which has been operating for more than 20 years, taking incredible pictures of the very beginnings of our universe. And so once LINC gets there, it's going to start taking pictures of the Swift telescope. They don't know what shape it's in, whether it's got bits that are more fragile than others. There are no handles on it. It wasn't designed to be grabbed onto. But after they've studied these photos, they're going to have a look at what part they can best hold onto. It just sounds incredible, but it's got three robotic arms. It will come closer and closer until it attaches itself. This is the kind of big moment. And then very gently and slowly lift it back up to its true orbit.
0: Gosh, delicate hands needed for an operation like that. I mean, NASA seems to be going to such lengths in order to save this observatory, so it must be very important.
2: It is important because it looks at the most powerful explosions in the entire universe, going back to the very beginnings of the universe, of black holes colliding and stars dying. And learning about that teaches us how the universe began. By saving it, it can have another 10 years of life. But there's a bigger reason for it, because if it can do this, it can do this with other telescopes as well, extend their lifetime. There's talk of, if this is successful, they'll may try it with the Hubble Space Telescope. And as we get more and more into a space economy, it is about servicing satellites in space rather than letting them run down and become defunct. So you could envisage a new economy, a more sustainable economy, where more of these robots go up and repair satellites, give them a little nudge. And there is an awful lot of space junk around in orbit. So as well as saving them, rather than having them clutter up the orbits of spacecraft, they could push them down so they can burn up.
0: In terms of when this will all be over, if all goes well.
2: It sounds dramatic. A spacecraft has been sent to catch a falling satellite, but it's more slow space ballet than a sporting achievement. It's going to slowly catch up with it to a distance of about 6 miles. That's going to take between 3 to 4 weeks. Then it's going to take photographs. The engineers on the ground are then going to study them, decide what to do next. And then over a matter of days, possibly weeks, it'll get closer, then grab on. It's like carrying a Ming vase. They don't want to damage it having got this far. They're going to lift it up very slowly. It's going to take maybe 3 to 4 months to take it back to its full orbit. And then once it's settled, it'll take another month before it becomes full operations. It's like a science fiction film, so let's stay tuned for the next exciting installment.
0: Pallab Ghosh there reporting. You're listening to The Newsroom from the BBC World Service. Interpol has named a woman believed to have disguised herself as a man who is wanted over a bombing in Monaco, which reportedly targeted a Ukrainian tycoon with links to Russia. Anastasia Berezovska from Ukraine, who has a tattoo, possibly of a snake on her right arm, has been identified as the suspect. The 39-year-old has reportedly since been spotted in Germany. The Times Paris correspondent David Chazan has been following the story.
3: The CCTV footage showed a person wearing a black fisherman's hat and a black top who everybody thought was a man until a witness who had had some sort of interaction with this person went forward to the police and said, "I think she's a woman." And they then managed to trace her they traced a German-registered rental car she had been using in Monaco, which was then driven into France, into Italy, and from Italy across several other European countries, and apparently back to her home in Germany, where she is believed now to be living. So I get the impression that the Monaco authorities are hopeful that there will be an arrest soon. What the deputy public prosecutor has said is that the investigation has revealed that there are accomplices, that Berezovska did not act alone, and that there was also somebody behind this bombing who apparently ordered her to carry it out. All very mysterious, no further details given. But the prosecutor also said that the investigation was by no means over, and he was hopeful that accomplices would soon be identified.
0: David Chazan. The world has to act to prevent more atrocities in Sudan. That's the call made by the UN Human Rights Chief Volker Turk. There are warnings that the city of El Obeid could be about to suffer the same fate as El Fasher, where thousands of people were massacred last October, after it fell to the rebels of the Rapid Support Forces. The Sudanese army has struggled to stop the rebels from reimposing their blockade on El Obeid after breaking a long siege last year. Aid agencies say humanitarian corridors remain closed, leaving displaced families without assistance. The UN's Human Rights Council has been discussing all of this at an emergency session in Geneva, from where Imogen Folks reports.
4: It's not the first time the UN has warned of impending slaughter. In Rwanda, more than 30 years ago, some officials tried to raise the alarm, but genocide was not prevented. In the Bosnian town of Srebrenica, there were warnings too. But when Serbian forces invaded, 8,000 Bosnian men and boys were shot. Last September, the UN's human rights chief, Volker Turk, warned of atrocities in the Sudanese city of El Fasher. The world failed to act. A month later, the city fell. Today, Volker Turk said he feared history would repeat itself.
5: In 3 days, 6,000 people got killed, at least. We have seen kidnappings, abductions, mass rape. People disappeared. And that's what I fear will happen now in El Obeid.
4: The UN Human Rights Council has no peacekeepers. It cannot sanction. The UN Security Council can, and it's supposed to listen to its human rights chief.
5: The Security Council has teeth. The Security Council can do something about it. And when it comes to the prevention of atrocity crimes, I hope that the Security Council lives up to its responsibilities of prevention.
4: But the Security Council has been paralyzed for years by disagreements between its five veto-wielding permanent members: the US, China, Russia, France, and the UK. Some member states want to end the use of the veto in decisions on preventing atrocities. They argue no single country presented with evidence of such violence should be allowed to stop the world intervening.
0: Imogen Folks reporting. Next to Pakistan, where authorities are investigating a syndicate suspected of smuggling human placenta from hospitals in order to make anti-aging injections. Let's get more on this one from our global affairs reporter, Ambarasan Ethirajan. What more do we know about this case?
6: It all started with the police raid in one of the flats in the capital, Islamabad, a few days ago, where police said they found several kilograms of a human placenta, and they were all in the process of being dried and then before being shipped abroad. And they have arrested five people, including three Chinese nationals. And initially, according to police, the suspects told them it was a sheep's placenta and it was being sent for some purpose. But then later on, when they checked, it was a human placenta. And they uncovered about 500 kilograms of this human placenta. This is an illegal processing facility. And they are suspecting that they are being exported to Southeast Asia. And according to police, probably this is being used to make anti-aging injections, even though there is no proof or no scientific evidence to suggest that. But what the officials are saying is that they are doing further investigation because they are suspecting there is a wider group of people. It is not them alone. It is the waste management officials, hospital authorities, and also Customs and Immigration.
0: And this isn't the first time in recent months that the authorities there have busted networks involved in human organ trafficking.
6: There have been previous incidents of where the police have found suspects. They were trying to smuggle out things like kidneys and other organs. And it is a very serious offense. You can get up to 10 years of jail if it is because this is an illegal activity. And sometimes the organs were taken out without the consent of the people also. But what the officials are saying, this Federal Investigation Agency, that this is the first time they've come across what they are trying to assert as a human smuggling of human placenta. They have never heard of this before. But it is, again, something that the authorities are now investigating further, and they have widened their net, and they find out other people involved in this operation.
0: Okay, for now, thank you. Our Global Affairs reporter, the Ambarasan Ettirajan. Now, social media use is central to the lives of young people around the world, but it's also been widely linked with a rise in mental health issues. What's remained undefined is a causal link between the two. Now, researchers in the UK have published a study which they say dives deeper into how social media affects the mood of young people. It's been led by Sarah Baumeister, who's a senior scientist at the research group Brainwaves.
7: We actually have data that tells us that according to the motivation of young people's drive to use social media, it has a differential impact on their mental health and well-being. So, for example, if they're going to use social media for avoidance and harmful motivation, so that has a negative impact on their mental health and well-being. But if they're going to social media for recreational and social purposes, it actually has a positive impact on their mental health
8: and
7: well-being.
8: What do you mean by harmful motivation? Sorry, I don't. Can you give me an example?
7: Yes. So, for example, if they're going to perhaps social media to compare themselves with each other or criticise, then that actually has a negative impact on their mental health. But if they're going there, for example, to learn a new skill, to chat with their friends and family, that has a very positive impact on their mental health and well-being.
0: Sarah Baumeister speaking to Johnny Diamond. Now, it's a love story that's been shrouded in secrecy all week between the English teacher and the gym teacher. I am, of course, talking about the highly anticipated wedding of the billionaire pop singer Taylor Swift and the American football player Travis Kelce. It's expected to take place in New York in a few hours' time, and speculation about the ceremony has been building and bubbling ever since the couple got engaged last August. Now, fans have been gathering outside the rumoured venue, which is Madison Square Garden, for a chance to see the NFL Super Bowl champion and Swift, the pop princess, whose worldwide Eras Tour is the highest-grossing concert tour in history. Our North America correspondent, Neda Taufik, is there.
9: It's been called the wedding of the century. Global superstar Taylor Swift and three-time Super Bowl champion Travis Kelce are attracting the kind of attention usually reserved for royal weddings. The couple are expected to welcome 1,000 guests tonight at Madison Square Garden for an event that's estimated to have cost $20 million, although the couple have not publicly confirmed anything. Midtown Manhattan has been transformed into a high-security zone with heavy police presence, street closures all around the arena, and barricaded areas for the influx of fans and paparazzi. Fans passing by to catch a glimpse were excited but divided about the venue.
10: I thought it was going to be something with, like, more gardens, more flowers, more, like, I don't know, tropical. I think they're probably really happy together if they got married so fast, and I hope it's a beautiful wedding, but I think that they should do it somewhere that's less inconveniencing to the general populace of New York City.
11: We're just scoping out everything that's going on. We're trying to see if we can catch any glimpse of anything of this royal wedding.
12: It's definitely really inspirational to see where she's come to, and it makes me really want to, like, be there and see everything going on.
9: After a smaller, intimate pre-party of around 100 guests last night, tonight's main celebration is far bigger. Though the list hasn't been officially announced, celebrities spotted in New York include Dua Lipa, Ed Sheeran, Phoebe Waller-Bridge, and Graham Norton, who snagged an invite on his show. a uniting of the worlds of entertainment, sport, and fashion to celebrate what has moved beyond a love story to become a cultural phenomenon.
0: Neda Taufik reporting. Just a quick score update from the last 32 match between Australia and Egypt. Currently 28 minutes played and Egypt have a 1-0 lead. They'll play the winner of Argentina against Cape Verde, which is later. Thanks for listening to this edition of The Newsroom with me, Ankur Desai.
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0: Coming up shortly, we're getting hands-on with the next generation of robots from the Royal Society Summer Science Exhibition in London.
1: If you've ever passed your driving test, think of the moment before the test when you close your eyes and you're imagining what it looks like to go around a roundabout. With robots, we ideally would do exactly or a very similar sort of thing. So we give them a mental model. You can think of it as a learned simulator, and that ideally will be grounded in the laws of physics as we know them.
0: So why haven't we got robot butlers yet? All on Inside Science after the news.
2: BBC News with Alan Smith. The African Union has called for an emergency meeting on its military mission in Somalia after Washington said it was ending vital funding. The AU is the leading force supporting Somalia against Al-Shabaab's jihadist insurgency. The UN has warned of a looming humanitarian catastrophe in Sudan's North Kordofan state as the country's brutal civil war continues. It highlighted a pattern of atrocities around the besieged state capital of El Abeid. Pakistani officials are investigating a syndicate suspected of smuggling human placentas from hospitals to make anti-aging injections. Police have arrested five people in connection with the case. India is summoning officials from Meta after an investigation found the tech giant profiting from paid adverts promoting child sexual abuse material on Instagram. BBC Eye found the ads offered links to messaging apps where the material could be bought. Senior leaders from Russia, Pakistan and Central Asia have paid their respects to Iran's late supreme leader in Tehran. The coffin of Ali Khamenei is on display alongside family members killed at the start of the US-Israeli war. A court in Britain has jailed two Romanian nationals found guilty of stabbing a journalist on behalf of Iran. Puria Zelati works for a Persian language channel critical of the Iranian government. Yemen's Iranian-backed Houthi rebels have warned Saudi Arabia against violating Yemeni airspace. They say Saudi warplanes tried to stop a civilian plane from Iran landing at Sana'a Airport. Thousands of Mercedes-Benz workers have been protesting at plants across Germany against plans by the luxury car maker to make swingeing cuts. Workers face measures including additional hours for no extra pay as well as job losses. And in France, the classic sport of pétanque is in turmoil after four of the country's top players were arrested for match fixing. They include the multiple world champion Dylan Rocher. And that's the world news from the BBC in London.
0: Hello, welcome to Inside Science from the BBC World Service. We are today on hallowed ground. We're at the Royal Society in London. Here is where Charles Darwin once regaled his contemporaries about the origins of species, where Benjamin Franklin corresponded about electricity, where Sir Isaac Newton nurtured a variety of petty and vindictive grudges. In its time, the Royal Society has promoted and carried out groundbreaking science. This is where they published Newton's Principia Mathematica on motion and gravity. Here is where we learned of Caroline Herschel's 1786 discovery of a comet. In 1775, the fellows, bored, independently invented the sauna. They heated the room to 100 Celsius and dared each other to go in. We can only hope for such success today, because we're here for the summer exhibition. This is the Royal Society's annual jamboree. At Inside Science, we are standing with due reverence on the shoulders of giants to showcase a little of that showcase. We're going to learn why scientists are making lightning in a dedicated lab, to explore the future of robotics, and to squeeze in a little World Cup science too. First though, I am standing in front of, well, a lot of skulls. There's big skulls, there's small skulls, there's definitely some chameleon skulls, and there's a scanner. Beside me is Laura Porro, Associate Professor of Cell and Development Biology at University College London. Laura, what's the link between the scanners and the skulls?
3: So our exhibit showcases how we capture 3D shape of both modern and fossil animals. And so the scanner that we have here, it's a surface scanner, uses structured light, and we can use that to capture the external shape of an object.
0: Okay, so why do we want to do that? Why is that important?
3: So the first is to have a digital record of those specimens. Now, hopefully, in an ideal world, nothing happens, but in reality, specimens over time deteriorate, they can be damaged. Sometimes things unfortunately happen to museums, like the 2018 fire at the Brazilian National Museum. And so by creating this digital replica, we have a twin that can essentially be preserved forever. The second is that we can use those 3D data for a variety of different science applications. So we can test function, we can reconstruct fossil skulls or animals in 3D, we can do digital dissections without having to ever cut into a precious real specimen. And so there are lots of different applications that we can apply to these to learn more about modern biodiversity and also the evolution of life. And the third thing is we can share these data freely. They can use for education, outreach like you see today, and amongst researchers all over the world.
0: Because presumably if I was a chameleon skull researcher, and I presume such things exist, I would have had to have travelled to see the collection, the world's collection of chameleon skulls. I'd have had to have travelled around museums, opened drawers, gone to lots of different places, and still not got the full range of chameleon skulls. But your hope is to make a virtual research facility for everyone.
3: Well, and actually, those online repositories already exist where scientists can go, and scientists, educators can get all of these freely available data. And so, like you say, it lowers our carbon footprint. It also increases the quality of science and education as well.
0: Now, this is great. You've got a surface scanner here, but what if I wanted to see more, like the internal structures of organisms too? I joined Dr. Fernando Alvarez and Dr. Alice Levy at the University of Southampton, who take this project one step further. So we're next to this, must be sort of 4 meters by 5 meters by another 4 meters, a really, really big black box inside a bigger room. What is this?
4: One of the largest scanners, CT scanners in the UK, and it's meant to be able to scan things that are very big, but also to scan things that are very, very small. Would you like to see the inside?
0: Yeah. And so what have we got here? What is a CT scanner? There's lots of stuff on some mechanical arms and lenses and things. What actually happens?
4: So during a CT scan, what we do is that we illuminate the object with a beam of light, but it's a kind of light that we cannot see with our eyes. So the wavelength of this light is within what we call the X-ray range. It means that this kind of light can penetrate through objects as opposed to just bouncing off them. So this X-ray beam is not like a laser, but more like a torch.
0: Alice, I feel like this is big enough that you could scan a cow if you wanted to. But you don't scan cows, you scan things quite a lot smaller.
5: This project is on sea urchins, where we're trying to scan at least one representative per genus of sea urchin in the world that has been travelling back way to the Triassic period. And the way in which I use this is essentially by creating a giant tower of sea urchins. I would get a big plastic tube and just pack it with fossils until it reaches, you know, at least halfway up this box.
0: And so how many, so genus is higher level than species.
5: Yes.
0: How many genuses of urchins have you got?
5: So, yeah, the number of genera of sea urchins is somewhere around the region of about 800, 850. They have got an extensive fossil record that's really well preserved, which is the whole reason I'm using sea urchins. It's because they're essentially a really good model system for studying macroevolutionary patterns.
0: Do you have any for us to see?
5: Yes, absolutely. Let's go have a look. So, this one I have here is Lissosideris xanthi. And it is an extant species, so it means that it is still around here today, and it's actually my favourite specimen because it's just gorgeous. So what we're looking at is kind of like a circle, but it's got these things called tubules, which are where the spines attach on a sea urchin. The spines aren't on this because they attach to the sea urchin via soft tissue, so when it dies and the soft tissue decays, then naturally the spines will kind of fall off.
0: It looks like a sort of knobbly ping pong ball. When you've made your tower of sea urchins, mm-hmm. put them in the CT scan, what happens next? How long does it take and what do you get out?
5: I would say for a tower of sea urchins, I was looking at about 4 to 5 hours. But if I was to scan one sea urchin in the X-radio versa that we're going to go see, then that can take quite a long time because that's a really high quality scan of something actually microscopic.
0: Should we go and see the other one then? Right, Fernando. So this machine, about half the height, half the width.
4: You notice that this room is a lot colder than the one that we were before. And that's because this machine requires a certain level of air humidity to work properly.
0: And so this is for extremely small urchins?
4: Extremely small urchins, yes.
5: So I have in my hand here a microscope slide that I don't know if you'll be able to tell.
0: Oh,
5: there
0: I
5: is a sea urchin.
0: Something
5: in there.
0: Very small and urchiny. And before you went and got them, how many of these were just sort of sitting around in drawers that no one had opened for 20 years?
5: So I was reading some interesting statistics the other day that, at least in the UK, only about 1% of all museum collections are actually on display to the public.
0: But at the end of this, once you've done this, your gift to the world will be an urchin museum. Anyone in the world can go to this. Having previously, you'd had to go all around the world. Anyone in the world could just sit there and see every urchin they want.
5: So I think that there needs to be better dissemination of the fact that scientists are making these free, amazing models that they've gone and spent an awfully long time digitally dissecting so that you can study anatomy on these levels that you otherwise wouldn't get to do. And I think that the digital version of this is really important, especially when you have institutions that can't afford to necessarily do physical dissections in a lab or in a school. Anyone with an internet connection and a computer can access these models and learn about anatomy through virtual dissection.
0: Thanks, Alice and Fernando. Now I am over at the next stand, and there is a big robot arm putting blocks into other blocks, a bit like a toddler would, I guess. And I'm here with Ingmar Posner, Professor of Applied Artificial Intelligence at Oxford University, and it's very impressive that his robots are doing things that toddlers are able to do, but why haven't I got a robotic butler yet?
1: That's a really, really good question. So we've seen a lot of progress in sort of the recent decades in terms of what robotics has achieved and what robots can do. And we've all seen the videos of, you know, humanoid robots doing sort of martial arts and humanoid robots running marathons and so on. But it turns out that acting and interacting with the physical world is really, really quite difficult.
0: One of the things that I think people will be quite confused about is I can now go on my computer and I can discuss philosophy with a robot. It can pass the Turing test, whatever that was worth. You know, this is a proper high-level conversation, and you're telling me it's difficult to pick up a banana.
1: Yeah. You mentioned the Turing test, and the Turing test was incredibly valuable.
0: This is the test. If you can converse with a robot and not know whether it's a robot or a human, then you might as well accept its intelligence.
1: Correct. And so, at the time, that is very much what we conceive intelligence to be. And what you're experiencing there is a shift in our own perception of what it means to be intelligent. Because with those models, you can absolutely discuss philosophy, but they will also make things up and sound very convincing in doing it.
0: And is this particularly important when we're dealing here with actual physical robots in the real world? Has this been a stumbling block?
1: So it has been a stumbling block. There's a selection of them. This remains hard at different levels. But while, you know, nothing bad happens when your conversation goes slightly off the rails, if you actually put that on a physical robot, bad things happen. So it's a lot less lenient when it comes to that.
0: Should we go over and have a go at this?
1: Sure.
0: Okay. So I'm putting on some VR goggles, and in front of me I have a 3D printed version of the robot arms that are also in front of me. So the idea is I can move these 3D printed robot arms, and the real robot arms will do what I do and stack blocks, ideally. Okay, I see. So I can actually go in and... Oh, no, not... Okay, that wasn't ideal. It's quite hard work. This wouldn't be how I would conduct my robot apocalypse, but I think I am getting to the stage where I can stack... Yes! And I hold my robot arms aloft in triumph. One way for me to get my robo-butler is to film lots and lots and lots of humans doing tasks, and much like ChatGPT, derive what it is to do tasks. Are people doing that?
1: Yeah, so that in fact is one of the dominant paradigms in how people in robot learning are trying to do this, including many commercial entities right now.
0: So what do they literally have people in kitchens shopping and folding?
1: They
0: and...
1: will literally have people teleoperating robots doing everyday household tasks, absolutely. And that's a perfectly valid approach. If you believe you can get enough data to do this, but you know, other approaches exist. So you might try and say, what if we could get a robot to actually uncover or imbue it with the basic working principles of how the world works? and enable it to generalize what it needs to do based on those. And now that's a very much aspirational goal, but it's a fundamentally different way of thinking, where we're saying we've moved from, you know, the era of prediction. We really need to move into an era of explanation.
0: But we have those principles. We're standing in the Royal Society. Isaac Newton was here. Unless you're sending these things at close to the speed of light, we know exactly how matter moves.
1: Absolutely, and that connection is actually very, very pertinent. So we know a lot about physics. I wouldn't say we know all of physics, but we know a lot about physics and enough to be able to imbue some of these systems with physical knowledge. So there's then the question of how do we best build that into the system? And one way of doing that is via what people now have done for a while called world models. So think about this as a mental simulation of how the world works. Okay, if you ever passed your driving test, think of the moment before the test when you close your eyes and you're imagining what it looks like to go around a roundabout or to turn right or something. And with robots, we ideally would do exactly or a very similar sort of thing. So we give them a mental model. You can think of it as a learned simulator, and that ideally will be grounded in the laws of physics as we know them. And often with that, you could say, okay, well, if you can map whatever you see in the real world into this mental model, what we call the real to sim gap, then you can actually try different things and see whether what you know is good enough. But that comes with its own challenges. But that, in fact, is very much the kind of thing that my lab is working on.
0: Thank you, Omar.
1: It's been a real pleasure.
0: Well, look, we are upstairs now. I've just walked past a massive bust of Faraday, and appropriately, I'm in a room that looks like it's got some fantastic electrical apparatus, including two really big Tesla coils. I'm here with Daniel Michard from Cardiff University Lightning Laboratory. What are these for?
6: So yeah, here we have some Tesla coils. They produce a kind of an arc that looks like lightning, and we just brought them here to demonstrate to the public and inspire a few people with some lightning-shaped arcs.
0: Let's hear those lightning things in action. So this is a pretty impressive electrical display. There's a Tesla coil arcing purple electrical lightning towards a grounding rod, and it's making a very electrical sound. But earlier this week, we saw an even more impressive electrical display at Dan's lab, the Lightning Lab in Cardiff. What is lightning?
6: In its simplest form, it's electricity, and it's the charges in the sky trying to neutralize themselves with the planet below. We're currently in very hot weather at the moment, and you often get thunderstorms at the end of hot weather. So when the cooler weather comes in, you get that mix of hot weather and cold weather, and that kind of forces ice crystals in clouds to rub against each other, and positive charges normally find their way to the tops of clouds and negative at the bottom. And lightning is that cloud system trying to neutralize those charges between clouds, cloud-to-cloud lightning, or to the ground, so cloud-to-ground lightning.
0: When we see lightning, what are we seeing?
6: So you're seeing the air explode. Air is an insulator. It doesn't like to conduct electricity, but if there's enough electricity, it will flow through it, but it will go through it explosively. So the lightning you see out in the real world is the air exploding as that electricity travels from, say, cloud to ground. And the thunder that you hear is the sound of the explosion as the air explodes.
0: And does it happen instantaneously? Does it start at the top? Does it start at the bottom?
6: So lightning, it will start in the clouds and it will fork its way down through the sky, but it will also pull up what we call streamers from the ground. So it will connect 10 to hundreds of meters above ground. So you will get kind of lightning-like streamers going up, and it will connect above the earth. So it doesn't actually strike down to earth. It connects above. Those streamers, sometimes people feel charge in the air around thunderstorms, or sometimes people's hair might stick up. That's the earth responding to lightning. That is the earth producing streamers. Those streamers are too fast for the human eye to see, so you wouldn't normally see it. But what you do see is the fork coming down and then it connecting and flickering.
0: Why do we study it?
6: So it's important to study lightning because, well, there's a couple of things. The first thing is that lightning rates are predicted to increase. There's obviously a lot more hot weather. There's more likelihood of storms, not just in the UK, but worldwide. And some countries, especially with more extreme weather systems, are seeing a greatly increased lightning. And there's a lot of impacts around that. particularly things like wildfire initiation. And also lightning puts out a lot of nitrogen oxide and nitrogen dioxide, and also ozone, and it puts that out into the atmosphere, and that can change the way that the climate behaves and so on. But also we need to make sure that our infrastructure is safe, and we have an increasing amount of infrastructure such as aircraft and power systems, power lines, and especially in the UK with the increase in wind turbines and things like that, we need to make sure that all of that infrastructure is safe, and things like planes continue flying and power continues to be supplied uninterrupted.
0: So we're inside the lightning lab here.
6: But yeah, this is the lightning chamber. So this is where all the lightning happens. And the important things here are this, what we call the lightning rig. So we have this metal bar protruding down. This is our lightning electrode. And there's a gap here of about 30 centimeters to a large plate. And this plate is about 1.5 meters by 1.5 meters. And the arc will connect between this electrode and the plate here when we fire it. It's very hard to characterize lightning. It kind of is incredibly destructive. So we can't really put a lot of sensors or diagnostics in the way of the arc because it'll just blow them up. So there's a couple of other things. We have a camera here, which is our stills camera, which is about 2 to 3 meters away from the arc that we just used to capture a picture. And behind you in the box, which is very well shielded, is our high-speed camera, and this is where we get a lot of our high-speed footage from. We can't be anywhere in this room when the lightning goes off because it's incredibly destructive. It'll blind you and it'll deafen you, and it could potentially stop your heart because of the amount of electricity going through. So we have to be on the other side of the building.
0: What are you working on at the moment?
6: So yeah, right now, a lot of our research historically has been with the aerospace industry, and we've still got a few of those projects going for future aircraft. We've also been looking into how lightning impacts trees, particularly in the African tropics, because lightning rates
0: are... Presumably not well. What do you need to learn to find out?
6: Well, as lightning rates increase, you need to know whether trees will survive or not, whether lightning will kill off a lot of the forests that may have survived otherwise. I mean, there's also other aspects of that in terms of wildfire risk. There is increasing number of lightning-initiated wildfires.
0: How do you test with trees in here? I mean, it's a big room, but you're not getting a sort of rainforest.
6: We have tested trees. We can show you a picture of one. But no, we do also do work out in field research sites. So we did have two research sites in Africa, and we're now trying to negotiate a research site in Florida where there's a lot of lightning. So we do go out into the field to do research as well.
0: Can I see it?
6: Yeah, sure you can. We've got it set up at the moment to do a strike. So let's go to the control room and get it going.
0: We've exited all humans from that area. It still says charger power off.
6: So at home, your normal domestic electricity power supply, it's about 13 amps, and we measure lightning in amps. 13 amps, if you accidentally plugged yourself in, that's enough to give you a very nasty shock, maybe even kill you. But lightning is much, much more powerful. So lightning is around 30,000 amps. But here for you today, we're going to go to 100,000 amps. So that's about 3 times your average strike. It's a bit more of a rarer lightning strike. We have the system set now to charge to 100,000 amps. We're just going to switch it on now. It doesn't take very long. So you can see this red bar rising slowly. We're about 50%, 80%, and then we're about 100%. So would you like
0: there's
6: to press...
0: There's a big red button.
6: Oh, we have a nice green... Not the red button.
0: Not the red button.
6: The red
0: never
6: button switches everything off.
0: Okay.
6: There's a nice green button here.
0: And it says fire. Give me a count for three.
6: 3, 2, 1...
0: Oh, blimey.
6: There you go. A little bit of a jump there.
0: Thanks, Dan Mitchard. Now from one sort of electric atmosphere to another.
7: The World Cup is up and running.
8: Nice in.
7: It's been brilliantly. It's been absolutely sensational in the second half. Unbelievable! We're practically the last kick of the ball!
0: Don't worry, we are not here to talk about the tactics for the last 16. We have no interest in football coming home or who has the best right foot or left foot or forehead. No, we are of course interested in football because of science. Because when the world gets together en masse to watch football, science can get together to watch the world. Each week we've been making our own selection of a squad of the all-time great football science. Up front, we already have a nimble striker in a paper on how big European games cause car accidents in Asia. In midfield, we have a study on how exposure to Muslim footballers lowers racist tweets. Now I am looking for a goalie. Today, who should we find wandering the corridors of the Royal Society but James Gallagher, science and health correspondent, presenter of our sister show Inside Health, and for our purposes, boot boy and talent scout, to me, the science manager.
8: I can polish good boots.
0: You can. So, James, as my minion, would you like to kick off? What have you found for us?
8: It's a really nice bit of opportunistic science, and you don't get to say that very often around the COVID pandemic, but during COVID, what happened to all those stadiums, those football stadiums? They were suddenly empty. Matches being played behind closed doors.
0: And they closed midway through, didn't they?
8: Yeah, and it creates this perfect opportunity because you've got part of a season with crowds at the football games and part of it without. That sounds to me very much like a little bit of a scientific experiment where you can assess how big an impact does the crowd have on a football team's performance.
0: Of course, because so we know, okay, so home advantage is...
8: Yeah, this is what it's all about.
0: ...well established, and there could be lots of reasons why you do, and you do better as a home team, don't you?
8: Yeah, absolutely. On average, you get about 0.39 points per game more played at home than you would do away. So if you play three matches, that's roughly the equivalent of converting one loss into a draw. That's the difference the home crowd
0: okay,
8: makes
0: so that,
8: for you.
0: That's huge. And so I'm going to be a scientist and I'm going to give some hypotheses. And one hypothesis is you just know the grass for some reason. This is your home grass. You know what happens. You know what it's like. Another hypothesis is you haven't had to travel. The third hypothesis is you've just got that crowd behind you with those great chants and there's more of them and they bore you on.
8: Yeah, and even within the crowd bit, there's a couple of theories within that. So one of them is that it's actually buoying your team up. They know that they lift you when you're down, they cheer you on when you're ahead. It's like having your mum and dad there at sports day egging you on. But also there's this interesting idea around whether it is influencing the referees. Like, you do not want to give a penalty in front of 80,000 angry home fans. So you
0: everyone
8: just slightly...
0: Everyone hates you. So intimidation.
8: Exactly.
0: Okay. So what happened in this study? What did they find?
8: Well, they looked at nearly 5,000 games. So this is a lot of data that they've gone through. And they did find that even when matches are played behind closed doors, home advantage does persist. So there is still home advantage, but it pretty much halves. And the key difference that they seem to think is that it changes the way the team plays. They're not as aggressive, they don't attack as much, they don't score as many goals. And so the difference is in the way the home players perform. It's not in the away team. And there is a difference as well in the referees, but that's a lot more subtle.
0: Okay, so home advantage is real, but it's several things then, but clearly a lot of it is...
8: One component is definitely being cheered on.
0: Well, look, I think it's fundamental science, it's important, and I'm going to put that in as my goalie. So well done. I know you're doing other things, but this is probably your biggest achievement of the week. You've got the goalie into science squad.
8: Hijacking another programme is my biggest achievement of the week.
0: Tell us what's coming up on Inside Health.
8: Well, Inside Health is back next week, and we are looking at what may be one of the biggest moments in autoimmune disease. So we're going to meet a patient who had severe lupus. She was the first person to have this pioneering treatment in the UK, and she's been in remission for 2 years, and her life has been completely transformed by it. So definitely one to listen to.
0: It's almost as important as World Cup science.
8: Almost.
0: That's Inside Science. It's all we've got time for from the Royal Society in London. Next week, we will be back in our studio in Cardiff.
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12: Welcome to NewsHour from the BBC World Service. I'm Rebecca Kesby. Today, the funeral rites for Iran's former supreme leader Ali Khamenei have finally begun, 4 months after he was assassinated in one of the first strikes of the US-Israeli war with Iran. Thousands of mourners have gathered in the capital.
13: We came into Tehran and the train was full of mourners that have come from all over the country. And then as soon as you come out, the mood in the city has completely changed. There are billboards all over the city with his photo on them.
12: Also, a Ukrainian woman is named as the main suspect in the Monaco bomb attack. And New York is braced for the Taylor Swift wedding. Traffic chaos already. But is it actually happening there?
14: I think they're probably really happy together if they got married so fast. And I hope it's a beautiful wedding, but I think that they should do it somewhere that's less inconveniencing to the general populace of New York City.
12: First, the main world news.
15: BBC News with Sue Montgomery. The African Union has called for an emergency meeting on its military mission in Somalia after Washington announced it would end critical funding to the operation. More from Eletta Naismith.
16: The African Union's Support and Stabilization Mission is the main force supporting the Somali army. It provides some 12,000 troops in the battle against Al-Shabaab's jihadist insurgency in Somalia. But Washington says it's ending payments to the UN Support Office. It's accusing the Somali government of failing to sustain progress against Islamist insurgents and take ownership of its security operations. Somalia spent some two decades battling Al-Shabaab, but the Islamist group still controls vast swathes of territory.
15: The United Nations says another human rights catastrophe is unfolding in Sudan's North Kordofan state as the country's brutal civil war continues. The UN's human rights chief, Volker Turk, warned of a pattern of atrocities around the besieged state capital, El Obeid. He urged the world to act. Our correspondent, Imogen Folks, is in Geneva.
17: Last September, the UN's human rights chief, Volker Turk, warned of atrocities in the Sudanese city of El Fasher. The world failed to act. A month later, the city fell. Today, Volker Turk said he feared history would repeat itself.
18: We have seen kidnappings, abductions, mass rape. People disappeared. And that's what I fear will happen now in El Obeid.
17: The UN Human Rights Council has no peacekeepers. It cannot sanction. The UN Security Council can, and it's supposed to listen to its human rights chief.
15: Pakistani officials are investigating a syndicate suspected of smuggling human placenta from hospitals to make anti-aging injections. The Federal Investigation Agency has accused the ring of buying 200 kilograms of the organ each month to be dried, processed and exported. More from our global affairs reporter Anbarasa Natarajan.
19: Police in Islamabad arrested 5 people, including 3 Chinese nationals, last week for their alleged involvement in the illegal sale of human organs. The suspects bought the placentas from hospitals in Islamabad and Rawalpindi at nearly $3 per piece. The placentas were meant to be exported to be made into anti-aging injections.
15: A NASA-funded spacecraft has reached orbit as part of an unprecedented mission to rescue a falling space telescope. The craft aims to intercept the observatory, grab it with 3 robotic arms, and lift it back to a safe orbit. Without taking any action, the observatory would continue its fall and could crash into Earth. The observatory was launched in 2004 to study the most powerful explosions in the universe. BBC News. At the World Cup, the final places for the round of 16 will be settled over the next few hours. In Friday's first match, Egypt are 1-0 up against Australia at half-time. They took an early lead with a well-placed header by Imam Ashour. Later, the champions, Argentina, take on the tournament's biggest surprise team, Cape Verde, the smallest nation remaining. Pope Leo has called for the ideals of the Declaration of Independence to continue to guide the United States in his first major address to his home country. In a virtual message on the eve of America's 250th anniversary of independence, the pontiff praised his country's history of welcoming successive waves of migrants. Pope Leo has clashed repeatedly with President Trump over his harsh crackdown on immigration. Thousands of Mercedes-Benz workers have been protesting at plants across Germany against plans by the luxury car maker to slash jobs and benefits. The biggest demonstration was at the more than century-old Sindelfingen plant near the company's headquarters in Stuttgart. In France, the classic sport of pétanque, throwing steel balls close to a target ball, is in turmoil after four of the country's top players were ordered to stand trial for match-fixing. Hugh Schofield is in Paris.
20: It was the French gaming authority that spotted the anomaly. Ahead of a championship match in Paris last year, there was a rush of betting against a team that included some of the best players in the land. Not just that, but most of those bets were geographically concentrated around the Mediterranean city of Toulon. Undercover police attended the game and saw the favourites go down 13-4 against an obscure local club. A long investigation has now resulted in 9 people being committed to stand trial for match fixing.
15: BBC News.
12: Hello and welcome to NewsHour, live from the BBC World Service in London. I'm Rebecca Kesby. 4 months after his assassination in one of the first strikes of the Israeli-US war with Iran, the funeral processions of the former supreme leader of Iran, Ayatollah Ali Khamenei, have begun in Tehran.

0: the former supreme leader's body will lie in state in Tehran's Grand Mosalla before being moved to his hometown next week. His coffin is flanked by those of four other members of his family who were also killed in that strike, including his one-year-old granddaughter. Thousands of people gathered in Tehran today to pay their respects to the man who led their country for more than three decades. The leaders of Pakistan and several Central Asian states attended today to pay their respects, and senior dignitaries from several states, including Russia, India and China, were also present. The main funeral prayers will be tomorrow, with tens of thousands expected to attend. The BBC's Nawal Al-Maghafi is also there and described the mood in the city.
1: I mean, it's quite an extraordinary event. We were on the train today from the south. We came into Tehran and the train was full of mourners that have come from all over the country to Tehran to come to this funeral. And then as soon as you come out, the mood in the city has completely changed. There are billboards all over the city with his photo on them. And there's music playing across the city. Anashid, I don't know if you can hear it now in the background, which is Islamic funeral music and Quran. And as you walk around the city, everyone's wearing black, preparing for tomorrow. And we're set to see quite a big schedule ahead of us in the next couple of days. Tomorrow, they are taking his body across the city, and there are two prayers that are happening, and that will also happen on the Sunday. And then on Monday, they're actually moving him to Iraq. They're taking him for prayers in Najaf and Karbala, which are two of Shia Islam's holiest sites. And then after that, they bring him back to Iran, where they'll take him to Qom, which is also a very famous Shia holy site. And from there to Mashhad, where they'll finally bury him. I mean, he was killed in February. And so they have been waiting for the right moment to hold this huge event. They brought in journalists from all over the world. And it's a show of power and a show of strength to the world. It's the regime's way of saying, we're here to stay and we're still firmly in power.
0: That's the BBC's Nawal Al-Maghafi there. More from her in Tehran in a moment. First, though, let's hear from Farnaz Fasihi. She's the New York Times UN bureau chief. She's joining us live. Farnaz, you've reported on Iran from inside and outside the country for 30 years or so.
2: Right.
0: When you look back at Ali Khamenei's legacy, I mean, he wasn't the first supreme leader inside and outside the country for 30 years or so.
2: Right.
0: When you look back at

0: He was instrumental in developing Iran's military program, nuclear program, missiles program, the alliances of the proxy militia that are around the region. And also we have to say that part of his legacy for his opponents and for dissidents is that he really ruled with an iron fist. Under his rule, we had waves of protests against the government, brutal crackdowns. Just in this past January, a massacre killing, he rights organizations say, at least 7,000 protesters. So his legacy is mixed. His supporters see him as this symbol of the Islamic Republic's strength, and his opponents see him as a brutal dictator.
1: Yes, as you say, he really did expand Iran's influence abroad, across the region, didn't he? How is the country now, after his death, in terms of its influence?
0: Well, the country, the Iranian government, in this funeral that it is staging, a week-long funeral, is really trying to portray a regime that survived a war with two superpowers, the United States and Israel, and a regime that has endured, and it wants to project strength. But we know that the war is far from over. Negotiations are fragile with the United States, and Mr. Khamenei's son, who succeeded him, Mojtaba Khamenei, has been in hiding for months, and it remains unclear whether he's going to show up or not.
1: Well, that's.
0: So,
1: I wanted to ask you about that because we've not seen him or heard his voice since this assassination. We've only had text messages from him, which have been voiced by others. His wife was killed in that attack at the beginning of the war. Do we think we're going to see him?
0: I don't think so. I think that from the signs are that the Iran security forces are nervous about Mr. Khamenei making an appearance. These funerals are going to be estimated attended by millions of people, so protecting him is going to be challenging. He didn't show up for his wife's memorial service on Wednesday. His teenage son was also killed in the attack, and also his father, who he has succeeded. So in normal times, Mr. Khamenei would be leading these funerals. He would be reciting the prayer of the dead over his father's body, and he would sort of make a public appearance to his followers to say that this is really the start of my reign. But where he's just he has been and remains to be a leader in absentia.
1: And very briefly, I mean, some people think he may not actually be alive, and it could just be the idea of him that's actually being used as a figurehead at the moment.
0: We don't have any evidence that he's not alive. In fact, my reporting and sources in the Iranian government, and also American officials that we talk to, say that Mr. Khamenei is alive, although he's been gravely injured. Part of the reason we heard he hasn't made a public appearance and you haven't heard his voice is because he sustained severe burns to his face. His vocal cords have been damaged, and he's had multiple surgeries on his legs,
1: Okay.
0: so he was waiting to recover before he shows up. But
1: All right.
0: now you have to think, like, when is that moment going to come?
1: Good.
0: When is Iran security services going to feel like the situation is stable enough and that the threat of an assassination
1: Okay.
0: has been removed for him to show his face? But I think
1: Farnaz,
0: if he can.
1: we must leave it there. Thank you so much for joining us live. That's Farnaz Fasihi there in New York. Well, we can hear more from Tehran now, Nawal al-Magafi. This funeral was delayed, of course, by the war. There is a fragile ceasefire currently in place, which has allowed the funeral and also given Nawal the chance to get out of the capital. She's been travelling down to the southern Iranian port of Bandar Abbas to check up on the current situation of the Strait of Hormuz, which has obviously proven key to Iran's bargaining chip. And she spoke to Iranians at the heart of this conflict.
2: We're on a fishing boat off the southern coast of Iran, heading out into the Strait of Hormuz. It's early in the morning and already the stifling heat is overwhelming. As we sail further out to sea, we find dozens of boats anchored, waiting for permission to move.

0: We are right at the heart of the Strait of Hormuz, and behind me is an international ship that's been captured by the Iranians. It's easy to forget how vital these ships are for day-to-day life. They're carrying fuel, they're carrying fertilizer, and when they're stopped, prices go up for all of us.
1: In the last few months, this waterway has become a bottleneck and a crucial weapon for Iran. We're in the car driving across Bandar Abbas city on our way to the mayor's office. I want to speak to him about what he thinks about this war and about the ceasefire and its fragility. We arrive at a government complex and meet Mehdi Nobani in his office. He's been the city's mayor since 2021. There are many in Israel and in Washington who say this war has been a success. They've killed your supreme leader. They've killed multiple military commanders. They've attacked military sites, weapons depots, radar sites. What would you say to that?
2: Not at all. Iran has been successful because Israel and the U.S. haven't reached their goals. If the ceasefire breaks down, Iran will close the strait for sure.
1: As that fragile ceasefire continues to hold, life carries on as normal. We're heading out to a local market. The alleyways are lined with produce, and motorbikes weave through the crowd.
0: I'm just walking around the market in the heart of Bandar Abbas, and it is bustling with people. It's quite late in the evening, around 8 p.m, and it's packed. People are buying fruits, they're buying cherries and grapes, which are quite popular here. There are shops that are selling sunglasses, selling toys, and each one of them is quite busy because the weather here is scorching hot, and so the day really starts at night. And it's made me think that Bandar Abbas is always seen through the lens of its strategic importance, through the lens of the Strait of Hormuz and the impact it has on the global economy. But we very rarely see it through the eyes of its people. They've had no say in this war, and yet they're the ones that have had to endure it. And so it's very interesting just walking around and speaking to people about the impact it's had on them and how it's affected their lives.
1: We meet two women, Fatima and Masume, who are selling fruit from their stalls. Most are still too afraid to speak, scared of the repercussions. Fatima has begun selling peaches once again. Her son lost his job during the war. Her family now relies on what she alone can bring home.
3: We didn't want a war. Trump wanted a war. He attacked us unexpectedly. We didn't want this.
1: The rhythm of the market has returned, but war is still the topic of conversation. Nearby, 40-year-old Masume is listening and wants to join in.
4: Every war is a problem. It causes a lot of economic issue, but that's war. Everyone needs to get used to it. We need to be patient.
1: Standing amongst the people of Bandar Abbas, it becomes clear that this city's story can't be told through the lens of geopolitics. Behind every calculation about global trade is a family whose life hangs in the balance.
5: Nawal Al-Magafi reporting. On condition that none of her material is used on the BBC's Persian service, these restrictions apply to all international media in Iran. Coming up later, the UN Human Rights Chief Volker Turk tells us a catastrophe is unfolding in Sudan and the world must act now to prevent it.
6: This is not a drill. It is a red alert that needs to land on the desks of heads of state and government around the world. Their phones should be running hot in the coming days and weeks with ideas on how to prevent atrocity crimes in El Obeid and in other places in Kordofan.
5: More on that to come in about 15 minutes. Other headlines, the African Union has called for an emergency meeting after the United States said it would stop funding the UN military mission against Al-Shabaab militants in Somalia. And two Romanian men have been jailed here in Britain for stabbing a journalist on behalf of the Iranian government. You're with NewsHour live from the BBC. I'm Rebecca Kesby. Next to a rather disturbing story from Pakistan, authorities there say they're investigating a group of people suspected of smuggling human placenta from hospitals to make anti-aging injections. And just to clarify, placenta is an organ that develops during pregnancy to feed the growing fetus with nutrients and oxygen. And a number of people have already been arrested in this case. But let's get the details with our South Asia expert, Ambarasan Ethirajan. What do we know so far?
7: Police in Islamabad, they carried out a raid a few days ago and arrested five people, including three Chinese nationals, on the suspicion of that they were allegedly trying to smuggle the human placenta. And when they raided the house, they found more than 200 kilograms of this placenta. They were drying them up, and when the police asked them what it was for, then they claimed it was a sheep's placenta. But later on, following up an investigation, they found out that it was a human placenta. And now they are investigating further whether it was all procured only in hospitals in Islamabad or in Rawalpindi, or is there any wider operation. And according to the Federal Investigation Agency of Pakistan, these people, the suspects, were trying to export it to Southeast Asia for these anti-aging injections. And these placentas were bought only for about $3. When it is processed, according to police, that it can even, the anti-aging injections can go up to $2,500. Of course, there is no scientific evidence. There is no proper study whether it can be used for these anti-aging injections.
5: Yeah, and surely this is illegal, isn't it, to take any kind of medical waste or parts from hospitals. And I guess the assumption is the women delivering the babies were totally unaware of this.
7: It's possible, because according to the rules, they should be disposed of. The semen placenta should be properly disposed of by the hospital. And there are agencies which do this work. That is why the Pakistani authorities are trying to find out whether other hospitals were also involved. And it cannot be only five people or the five suspects. So there is the disposal companies or hospital authorities or even customs people possibly involved. That is the angle they are looking at, how they were able to do this for all these months. And also, one of these federal investigative officials told the BBC Urdu service in Islamabad, this was the first time they were coming across this smuggling of these human organs, like a placenta, because previously they had dealt with issues like liver and kidney. So even they themselves were surprised that this was happening. So it could not have happened without the authorities or hospital authorities knowing, because it is coming out of the hospitals.
5: And the case continues. Ambarasan, thank you so much for joining us there. Now, an Interpol red notice has been issued for a Ukrainian woman who police have named as the main suspect in a bomb attack on the apartment building in Monaco on Monday evening. Anastasia Berezovska is 39, and the authorities say she may be on her way to Germany, as it's thought to that she speaks the language. Police say the perpetrator was disguised as a man when leaving a package in a hallway of the building, which then exploded, injuring three people. To get more details, I've been speaking to Cassandra Tanti, editor-in-chief of Monaco Life, a digital news service there, and she began with more details of the crime.
8: Today we had the press conference, and it was the first time that we'd actually seen an image of the suspect. The Monaco authorities were able to identify this woman, who they actually thought was a man. The investigation changed when they spoke to a member of the public who told them that it actually was a woman, not a man. And we do know that she did some reconnaissance stakeouts of the area in the days leading up to the attack. For two of those visits, she was dressed as a man in the bucket hat, in the visuals that we've all seen. But there was one day that she actually was dressed as a woman, and that is how police were able to put the two together and to identify her. She apparently has quite an identifying tattoo on her arm as a snake. And from there, they were able to pinpoint what happened. And basically, she had staked out the place. And then she watched them go to dinner. She was waiting for them when they returned. She watched them approach the residence building. She took the explosive out of her bag. She placed it in the residence entranceway and then left. And then you can see, as the police say, her turning around, watching the victims enter the residence building, and then she detonated the bomb remotely.
5: Right, so that's the suspect. What do we know of the victims? I mean, luckily nobody was killed, but they were injured, including a child. Is it understood that they were the targets of this?
8: Yeah, look, the Monaco police are really reluctant to name the victims. I'm not particularly sure why, because it is known internationally. So we know that it was Vadim, who is the Ukrainian businessman. It was his long-term partner, and it was his 13-year-old son. And this was confirmed to me personally by the lawyer of the family, who is based here in Monaco. So I do believe those details to be correct.
5: Right. So this is Vadim Yemelev, who's 58, I think, a very wealthy real estate developer. I think originally from Ukraine as well, but he relinquished his Ukrainian citizenship a few years ago. Do we know any details on that?
8: Yeah, he relinquished his Ukrainian citizenship and actually obtained a Cypriot citizenship, and then obtained a Monaco residency in 2021. So he's been a resident here for a few years.
5: Right. So, I mean, I guess the big mystery is the motive to all of this, because obviously two people involved, it seems, are from a Ukrainian background. And obviously people will be sensitive to the fact that the war is on, and so maybe leaping to conclusions about whether that was a reason. But I guess we don't really know, do we, at this point?
8: It's remarkable. Everybody's jumping to conclusions. There's also speculation that it was his son who was involved in some cryptocurrency scam here in Europe. Maybe it was related to him. But the lawyer of the family made it very clear to me that there is no clear motive at this stage. We don't know what happened.
5: What's all this doing to the local mood, though? Because Monaco's got a reputation of being a really safe location. This must have shocked local people.
8: Look, it did, and it just goes to show that Monaco is not immune from isolated incidences like this. It is completely unprecedented. We've never had a bombing attack like this. But life goes on. I mean, we have the Monaco jumping here at the moment. I don't think anybody necessarily feels unsafe. It wasn't an attack on the people. It wasn't a terrorist attack. It was an attack on an individual. So I think everybody is able to put it in context, but the authorities have responded immediately. There was press conferences held to keep the public informed.
5: And just in terms of those that were injured, Vadim Yemelev and his family, do we know about their injuries or whether they can make a full recovery? Any details on that?
8: Again, the police are reluctant to confirm exactly what situation each family member is in, but we do know one is still in a critical condition. We do think that is Vadim. Again, it's speculation at this stage because no one is willing to actually confirm any of this. And the other two are in stable conditions, but from people I've spoken to, we do believe that people have lost limbs, and there's a 13-year-old child involved, which is just absolutely shocking.
5: Yeah, and the deputy prosecutor of Monaco is saying that investigations are still going on because there could be possible accomplices to this.
8: Yeah, well, they were adamant in the press conference that they don't think this was a one-person job, but they do believe that this was a coordinated attack and that there was more than this lady, Anastasia, involved. So that is their next line of questioning. And obviously, police here are pursuing the investigation as to who actually coordinated this attack.
5: That's Cassandra Tanti, their editor-in-chief of Monaco Life, on that Interpol red notice for the main suspect in the bombing in Monaco earlier this week.
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0: Still to come, new warnings that the Sudanese city of El Obeid is facing impending violence from the RSF militia. The UN human rights chief tells us a catastrophe is unfolding and the world must act now to prevent it. Also, is tech giant Meta allowing adverts for child abuse in India? And New York braces for the Taylor Swift wedding celebrations. Thousands of Swifties head for Manhattan. First, the news.
1: BBC News with Sue Montgomery. The African Union has called for an emergency meeting on its military mission in Somalia after Washington said it was ending vital funding. The EU is the leading force supporting Somalia against Al-Shabaab's jihadist insurgency. A court in Britain has jailed two Romanian nationals found guilty of stabbing a journalist on behalf of Iran. Puria Zerati works for a Persian language channel critical of the Iranian government. A NASA-funded spacecraft has reached orbit as part of an unprecedented mission to rescue a falling space telescope. Without action, the observatory would continue its fall and could crash into Earth. The final places for the round of 16 at the World Cup will be settled in the coming hours. Australia are level 1-1 against Egypt in Friday's first match. Later, the champions Argentina take on Cape Verde before Colombia play Ghana to decide the final place. Peru's Electoral Commission has officially declared the Conservative candidate Keiko Fujimori the winner of the country's presidential election. Her left-wing rival, Roberto Sanchez, has already said he'll appeal against the result. Pope Leo has called for the ideals of the Declaration of Independence to continue to guide the United States. His first major address to his home country came on the eve of America's 250th anniversary of independence. The South African government has failed to overturn a court ruling allowing the export of horns from captive-bred rhinos. Trade in rhino horn has been banned globally since the 1970s. In France, the classic sport of pétanque is in turmoil after four of the country's top players were arrested for match-fixing. They include the multiple world champion Dylan Rocher. BBC News.
0: Welcome back to NewsHour. NASA has launched a robotic mission to prevent one of its telescopes from burning up in the atmosphere. Gravity is gradually pulling the Swift Observatory telescope towards Earth. In a mission lasting several months, a rescue spacecraft will be released from a jet rather than launched from the ground. But how difficult is it to correct the direction of a falling telescope? Regina Caputo is the project scientist from the Swift Observatory. She's been speaking to NewsHour's Paul Henley.
2: This is one of the big challenges, is approaching a spacecraft that's traveling at thousands of miles per hour in orbit with another spacecraft and trying to gently attach to it and then raise it up to a higher orbit.
3: How will it work? What are the nuts and bolts?
2: Well, so the spacecraft is called Link, and it was built by Catalyst Space, an American company. And it has, it's basically a propulsion system. And it has on it three arms, which will grab the back of the Swift Observatory, attach itself, and then lift it up. And, you know, in a maneuver that's really never been performed before.
3: This observatory must really be worth saving. It's 20 years old, isn't it?
2: Yes, but we all know that things, you know, get better with age. As we have been doing more science with the Swift Observatory, we've been uncovering some really tremendous, amazing science, and it's a very important and unique part of the NASA fleet.
3: Tell us why.
2: So it observes the most explosive objects in the universe. And these are very transient, they're very fast events. They're called gamma ray bursts. And when it detects them, it can also autonomously slew to point the two other telescopes to be able to characterize and follow up what happened. And so they're really a great diagnostic for these really, really cool astronomical events.
3: Do all such objects in space have a shelf life because they're gradually pulled in towards the Earth?
2: So everything does have a shelf life, but in particular, satellites in low Earth orbit are particularly, this is part of their lifespan, is that they will re-enter orbit eventually.
3: But over the long term, I mean, how long are we talking?
2: So SWIFT was originally put into an orbit of about 600 kilometers. And so after 20 years, depending a little bit on the solar cycle, it's about to re-enter. So that was a particularly high orbit for other satellites that aren't telescopes or doing astronomical observations. Their lifespan is much shorter.
3: And this whole operation, when will it be over? How can you tell if it's all going well?
2: Overall, by the fall, we expect to know if things were successful.
0: That's Regina Caputo, their project scientist from the SWIFT Observatory, speaking to Paul Henley. And we'll be heading to the SWIFT wedding later in the programme. You're listening to NewsHour live from the BBC. I'm Rebecca Kesby. More now on one of our main headlines today, the increasingly urgent warnings of impending violence in the Sudanese city of El Obeid. You may remember that earlier this week here on NewsHour, we heard from Amnesty International, which has put together a detailed report on war crimes perpetrated by the Rapid Support Forces in El Fasher in Western Sudan last year. They even named leading figures in that militia that they say should face trial. They're also warning that a similar massacre is being planned imminently by the RSF in the central southern city of El Obeid, a strategically important city currently encircled by RSF fighters, which have massed on the outskirts. Well, today, the UN Human Rights Chief, Volker Türk, amplified those warnings. Speaking at a press conference in Geneva, he said a catastrophe is unfolding in El Obeid and the world must act now to prevent it.
4: This is not a drill. It is a red alert that needs to land on the desks of heads of state and government around the world. Their phones should be running hot in the coming days and weeks with ideas on how to prevent atrocity crimes in El Obeid and in other places in Kordofan.
0: Well, our Geneva correspondent Imogen Fuchs was at that press conference and managed to catch up with Volker Türk afterwards. She asked him to expand on those stark warnings.
5: We have seen that pattern before. We saw it last year. I remember when I went out very strongly in September before Al-Fashar, warning that we would have a catastrophe happening, and that's exactly what happened a month later in October. In 3 days, 6,000 people got killed at least. We have seen kidnappings, abductions, mass rape, people disappeared, and that's what I fear will happen now in El Obeid.
6: What can you do about it, though? I mean, we have the Human Rights Council here. They're discussing it. They can't prevent it.
5: We can make the cost higher. And I think the good thing about the Human Rights Council session today is that nobody can say that they didn't hear about our warnings, and not just about the warnings of the High Commissioner, but also about the warnings that a special session of the Human Rights Council sends out to the world. So, as I said in my speech, I hope that what this warning will end up on the desks of heads of government, heads of state. They can prevent this from happening if they pick up the phone and call and see what they can do to prevent this from happening. That's what's needed.
6: Some of these governments are actually actively involved in this conflict, supporting one side or the other, or selling weapons. Could there be consequences for that?
5: I think we need to look very seriously at who is providing weapons. I mean, I asked, for example, that the arms embargo be extended to the whole of the country and not just Darfur, that those who sell weapons are put on notice. Obviously, we always know that this takes much longer time to identify, you know, and to attribute. But I think we need to give, again, also a warning to all those who benefit from this war. At some stage, we will have the evidence. We will be able to point out what's happening. And then accountability questions indeed will be asked. And they need to be done.
6: You talked about seeing a pattern that you'd already seen in El Fasher. In fact, this is a pattern we've seen in many places. The spreading of hate speech online. It used to be on the radio. I'm thinking of Rwanda. The besiegement and the denial of the support to life. I'm thinking of Srebrenica. Here we are again.
5: Yes, and I was in Paris this week, and I had a very good, very interesting conversation with the foreign minister, and he actually reminded me that there was an initiative by Mexico and France 10 years ago that he has now revitalized about no longer using the veto in the Security Council when it comes to the prevention of atrocity crimes, and I fully support this. Because the Security Council has teeth, the Security Council can do something about it, and when it comes to the prevention of atrocity crimes, I hope that the Security Council lives up to its responsibilities of prevention.
0: That's the UN Human Rights Chief Volker Türk speaking to the BBC's Imogen Fuchs. Well, it's clearly a terrifying time for the civilians in Al Obeid. It's home to around 500,000 people in normal times, but so many people have been displaced by the civil war and have fled to the city. So the true number living there is thought to be much higher. Before we came on air, we did manage to get through to one man who we're not going to name to protect his identity, but he's a Sudanese aid worker in Al Obeid, and he told us how people were feeling in the city as RSF fighters continue to mass at its edges.
7: There is people that are very worried about the situation because they are afraid that the scenario what happened in Al-Fashir 6 months ago, they are afraid that can be repeat the same scenario again here, against the civilians here. That's why here in North Kordofan State, there is more than 800,000 displaced people that are living in North Kordofan at the moment. And they are living in the miserable situation, and there is no official life supplies, there is no electricity, there is no clean state water. All of the people, they were fetching water from very remote areas, that is, can be also, the girls can be subject to abuse.
0: So there's lots of extra people staying in the city at the moment because they fled from other places. And then you mentioned that the girls, the women, are particularly frightened. Can you tell us a little bit more about that?
7: The drones attack the fuel station, drones attack the water supply station, and that's why the girls are moving very far. The place where the displaced people are living is very crowded. So that crowded, it leads the tools for the abuse, tool for the violence against the girls is available. In the camp, there's no light.
0: Understood. So the girls and women are having to travel further afield to try to get things like food and water, and then that brings them into harm's way. I mean, we understand that there are fighters from the RSF around the city in quite large numbers. And then you mentioned that there have already been drone strikes on the city in recent days, taking out some of the infrastructure. So, I mean, do you already feel like the city is under attack from the RSF?
7: There's the only one open road that is, can go to White Nile State. All directions, it is under siege.
0: And so do civilians then feel that they can't leave, they can't escape, even though we're hearing that there are concerns that there could be an imminent attack?
7: Some of them, they don't have another choice because people that are poor, the people that are really tired. They are really tired, they are really exhausted. The rain season is approaching. And you know, there's a sign of cholera outbreak in the displaced camp. There's a sign of cholera outbreak now. But if there is a peace, people, they can return back to their homes.
0: One aid worker speaking to us from Al Obeid, and he went on to say that there are signs of cholera in some of the displaced persons camps there, and the rains are imminent too, so there's worries about that. Now, a BBC Eye investigation has discovered that the tech giant Meta is running paid advertisements on Instagram in India, which promote child sexual abuse material. The ads use terms including rape and child video and link to content on other platforms. Divya Arya has this report, which I must warn you does contain some descriptions you might find distressing.
8: It began with a video on my Instagram feed, a clip of an Indian influencer. Her style is flirtatious, even provocative, but it's not pornographic. Watching that video led to more. Instagram's algorithm quickly began serving up similar content, and my feed soon filled with accounts I'd never searched for. Increasingly, sexual and explicit videos featuring scantily clad women.
9: Everybody know I'm a good girl, officers.
8: Using a new phone and an alias account, I followed the trail laid out by Instagram's algorithm to see where it would take me. Within days, and in violation of Instagram's own policy, I was shown an advertisement featuring naked men and women having sex. Then it took a darker turn. The ad started promoting material involving exploitation of children. They linked out to apps where users could buy videos of child sex abuse. One ad showed what appeared to be a 7 or 8 year old girl crying, with text indicating she had been sexually assaulted. I reported it to Meta. They replied, saying the ad did not violate their guidelines. While Meta does have safeguards in place to remove and report material showing the sexual exploitation of children, it appears that illegal content can still slip through the net, not just as user posts, but as paid advertising.
10: I worked at Facebook for 11 years in a variety of leadership roles, helping to shape product and market strategies.
8: Brian Boland is a former vice president at Meta. He helped build the company's ad strategy, but later left Meta and publicly raised concerns about user safety on its platforms.
11: When an advertisement is uploaded into the system, it goes through an automated review process. So there's been an increased reliance on technical solutions. And then some they may put into a human review process. And then people have to review and manually approve those ads.
12: And how high do these decisions go about how much the algorithm, how strictly it should be monitoring or how loosely it should be monitoring?
11: For those decisions, it's hard to say exactly who's responsible, but you don't get major decisions without the most senior people and knowing about it.
8: Meta, which owns Instagram, later told us it doesn't knowingly target ads featuring children to users identified as having an inappropriate interest in such material, but acknowledged its ad review process may not detect all policy violations. At the Mumbai Tech Week, Meta's innovations are being celebrated.
13: So ladies and gentlemen, welcoming the MD of Meta, Arun Srinivas.
8: Arun Srinivas is the head of Meta in India. I took my chance to confront him with our findings and to ask for answers.
12: Excuse me. Mr. Srinivas, I'm from BBC and we have discovered that Instagram has got pornography and child sexual abuse videos as ads on its platform, sir. Will you agree for an interview and speak to us about it, sir? Sir, you headed the ads business, sir. You were the director before you became head of Meta India, sir. Sir, will you please give us an answer, sir? Who is responsible for this?
8: Mr. Srinivas disappeared backstage and his security guards prevented me from following him. In a statement, Meta told us they fight child exploitation on their platforms, block links to third-party websites hosting this material, remove ads and accounts found to violate their policies, and report such content to the authorities. They said they had removed content flagged by the BBC and denied prioritising revenue over user safety.
0: That's the BBC's Divya Arya reporting. And following her investigation, India's IT minister, Ashwini Vaishnaw, directed his officials to summon Meta to explain why the company's been running adverts promoting child sexual abuse material on Instagram. For the full documentary, just do a search for The Careless Machine, exposing Instagram's darkest secrets on the BBC World Service YouTube page.
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0: Our top story this hour, Iran has begun several days of public mourning and funeral processions for its former supreme leader, Ayatollah Ali Khamenei. What we don't know yet is whether his son, Mojtaba Khamenei, the new supreme leader, will attend the funeral. Earlier, we heard from Farnez Fasihi from the New York Times.
1: I don't think so. I think that from the signs are that Iran's security forces are nervous about Mr. Khamenei making an appearance. In normal times, Mr. Khamenei would be leading these funerals. He would make a public appearance to his followers to say that this is really the start of my reign. But he has been and remains to be a leader in absentia.
0: Other headlines. The African Union has called for an emergency meeting after the United States said it would stop funding the UN military mission against Al-Shabaab militants in Somalia. You're with NewsHour live from the BBC. I'm Rebecca Kesby. Now, tomorrow, July the 4th, of course, is US Independence Day like no other, not just because the United States is celebrating 250 years since the Declaration of Independence, but because President Trump is leading a national celebration of, well, himself.
2: July 4th, we will have the greatest show of all on the National Mall. Your favorite president will be speaking. So please show up.
0: Donald Trump there speaking a few days ago at the Great American State Fair rally in Washington, D.C. Back in July 1957, the tone from then Senator John F. Kennedy reading the Declaration of Independence was rather different.
3: We hold these truths to be self-evident, that all men are created equal, that they are endowed by their Creator with certain unalienable rights, that among these are life, liberty, and the pursuit of happiness.
0: Well, 250 years on from the original Declaration of Independence in the US, an unknown copy of the physical declaration has been found here in the UK in the National Archives. The document, printed in New Hampshire in 1776, is one of only 11 known to still exist, and the only one in Britain. The man who found the declaration, Michael Skirr, has been working to catalogue a bundle of previously undocumented Royal Navy correspondence from the 18th century.
4: As I undid it, there were these big letters, declaration, on the top. And I thought, wow. So I called over to my boss and said, I think you need to come and have a look at this. Opened it up and realised it was the Declaration of Independence of the United States of America. I could feel my stomach sort of thinking, oh, I think I need to calm down. Well, I feel very proud that I stumbled across it and that it will now be something which other people can enjoy, like I did.
0: Well, staying in the States, finally, rather unusually on this programme, we're going to a story that may or may not be happening. Global pop icon Taylor Swift is rumoured to be marrying her fiancé, football star of the Kansas City Chiefs, Travis Kelce. The rumour is that it could be happening within hours at Madison Square Gardens in Manhattan, New York. Thousands of fans have already gathered nearby in anticipation. There's road closures, heavy police presence as well. But as I say, we still don't know if it's happening and if it's happening there. Even New York City Mayor Zoran Mamdani has been cryptic about whether or not the wedding is on. He's focusing on the heat wave this weekend.
5: My recommendation to all New Yorkers is to stay inside and stay cool. And if you happen to be getting married at Madison Square Garden, you will be staying inside and you will be staying cool. And I think it's a good example to set for the city at large.
0: Well, New York City Police Commissioner Jessica Tisch said the department was staffing an event at the arena, but didn't go into the details.
6: In a briefing about major events happening this weekend in New York City, I would be remiss not to mention an event that we are tracking at Madison Square Garden on Friday night. The NYPD will, of course, have a detail in place, but I am not going to go into more specifics on that at this time.
0: Well, these New Yorkers had mixed feelings about the upheaval caused by the rumors.
7: I didn't know she was getting married today, especially not in New York. I thought it was going to be something with like more gardens, more flowers, more like, I don't know, tropical.
8: I like Travis more. I watch a bit of football. I listen to a little bit of Taylor Swift. She's a diehard fan, so... Yeah.
7: I think they're probably really happy together if they got married so fast, and I hope it's a beautiful wedding, but I think that they should do it somewhere that's less inconveniencing to the general populace of New York City.
0: Well, the BBC's Neda Taufik is in New York City and joins us live. Neda, first question, is it happening or not?
9: Well, if it's not happening, this is the most elaborate ruse I've ever seen, because I am right in front of Madison Square Garden, and I can tell you that guests have begun arriving in black SUVs with black tinted windows. I have seen now over 20 black SUVs, if not more. They're going through different checkpoints because there are cones all throughout this 7th Avenue, which has been completely blocked off, along with other streets around the arena. There are very smartly dressed men and women in suits and gowns checking them on a guest list. And then they're going into a white canopied tent that is also completely blocked with curtains. And from there, guests are rumored to be going up an escalator right into the arena. There are NYPD police all over securing, and they've even set up this barricaded area where I can tell you there are about, you know, 50 or so Swiftie fans, the number keeps growing, who are here to kind of catch a glimpse themselves, take some photos. Others are kind of mocking people here in the heat wave, sitting here taking photos. But it looks to all be happening. This was the time we were told guests would be arriving for a cocktail hour before the reception. 1,000 people expected in total.
0: So you mentioned the guests. It sounds as if you can't actually see anyone through those blacked out windows. But I mean, have we got any clue as to who might be turning up? Presumably really famous people.
9: Yeah, I mean, you think about it, these two, the most known global American figures in America, you know, global pop star Taylor Swift, three-time NFL Super Bowl champion Travis Kelce, they're really merging the world of entertainment, sport, even fashion. And so certainly the likes of, you know, her best friend Selena Gomez, we've seen Dua Lipa photographed here in New York, as well as Ed Sheeran, Sabrina Carpenter, also Phoebe Waller-Bridge, and Graham Norton, who, let's not forget, got an invite right on his show from Taylor Swift. She has made the joke that for her, a wedding isn't going to be stressful because she's just going to invite everybody she knows. So we do expect a very, very long list of very high-profile celebrities, and that is why there's so much secrecy and security around this.
0: I mean, there has been a little bit of cynicism as well, some saying that it's all a branding attempt. And I noticed that Swift was born in Pennsylvania. Kelce comes from Ohio. Why are they getting married in New York?
9: Yeah, you know, Taylor Swift does have an apartment in Tribeca here in New York. She's often talked about how the kind of ethos of New York, where people leave celebrities alone, they don't feel the need to run up to them. They kind of exist as part of the landscape of the city rather than a spectacle, that she found that really freeing, that she loved that. Why she chose Madison Square Garden, who knows? It's not the most romantic location, after all. Doesn't have much curb appeal. Certainly she has the funds to make the decor inside look amazing. And we have seen delivery boxes with kind of garden party trees, people guessing there'll be a castle built inside, so perhaps reminiscent of her engagement proposal.
0: Okay.
9: But there are other places that can be secured, so only she can answer why here.
0: Neda, I'm told it's got really good air con. That could be one reason why they've gone to that.
9: I would love that right now.
0: But that's the BBC's Neda Taufik. They're on the hot streets of New York City. Thank you very much to her. Some are estimating that wedding could top $20 million. I noticed that the couple have given around $26 million to charity in the run-up to this wedding, obviously offsetting the extravagance. That's it for this edition. See you next time.
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0: Welcome to NewsHour from the BBC World Service. I'm Rebecca Kesby. Today, the funeral rites for Iran's former supreme leader Ali Khamenei have finally begun, 4 months after he was assassinated in one of the first strikes of the US-Israeli war with Iran. Thousands of mourners have gathered in the capital.
16: We came into Tehran and the train was full of mourners that have come from all over the country. And then as soon as you come out, the mood in the city has completely changed. There are billboards all over the city with his photo on them.
0: Also, a Ukrainian woman is named as the main suspect in the Monaco bomb attack. And New York is braced for the Taylor Swift wedding. Traffic chaos already. But is it actually happening there?
7: I think they're probably really happy together if they got married so fast. And I hope it's a beautiful wedding, but I think that they should do it somewhere that's less inconveniencing to the general populace of New York City.
0: First, the main world news.
17: BBC News with Sue Montgomery. The African Union has called for an emergency meeting on its military mission in Somalia after Washington announced it would end critical funding to the operation. More from Eletra Naismith.
18: The African Union's Support and Stabilisation Mission is the main force supporting the Somali army. It provides some 12,000 troops in the battle against Al-Shabaab's jihadist insurgency in Somalia. But Washington says it's ending payments to the UN Support Office. It's accusing the Somali government of failing to sustain progress against Islamist insurgents and take ownership of its security operations. Somalia spent some two decades battling Al-Shabaab, but the Islamist group still controls vast swathes of territory.
17: A court in Britain has jailed two Romanian nationals after they were found guilty of stabbing a journalist on behalf of Iran. The pair attacked Puria Zarati in London in March 2024, leaving him needing stitches for three stab wounds in his leg. Our UK correspondent Daniel Sanford was at court.
19: Puria Zarati is a newsreader for Iran International, a TV channel based in the UK but broadcasting into Iran. He's often highly critical of the regime. Posters had been put up in Tehran with his picture saying, "Wanted, dead or alive." In a witness statement read to the court, he said the attack had left him scared and anxious and looking over his shoulder when he goes out. The trial heard that the attack had been planned for more than a year, with extensive surveillance conducted on Mr. Zarati's home. A third man accused of being involved in the attack is still in Romania.
17: A NASA-funded spacecraft has reached orbit as part of an unprecedented mission to rescue a falling space telescope. The craft, called Link, aims to intercept the Swift Observatory, grab it with three robotic arms and lift it back to a safe orbit. Palab Ghosh reports.
20: The mission won't be easy. When Link arrives, it will take detailed pictures of the space telescope, which engineers will use to decide where to grab hold of it. Link will then use its three arms to hold on and then, very gently, use its thrusters to lift Swift back to its original orbit, a process that's likely to take several months.
17: Peru's Electoral Commission has officially declared the Conservative candidate Keiko Fujimori the winner of the country's presidential election. She won just over 50% of the vote in the June runoff, just ahead of her left-wing rival, the Senator Roberto Sanchez. The result was on a knife edge for weeks, as Mr. Sanchez asked for a recount. He's already said he will appeal against the result, alleging fraud in relation to overseas ballots. This was Keiko Fujimori's fourth run for the presidency. World News from the BBC. At the World Cup, the final places for the round of 16 will be settled over the next few hours. The first match between Australia and Egypt ended one apiece and has now gone into extra time. Egypt had taken an early lead with a well-placed header by Emma Mashour, only for an Egyptian own goal to level the scores. Later, the champions Argentina take on the tournament's biggest surprise team, Cape Verde, the smallest nation remaining. Yemen's Iran-backed Houthi rebels have warned Saudi Arabia against violating Yemeni airspace after they said Saudi warplanes tried to prevent an Iranian civilian plane from landing at Sana'a International Airport. The Houthis' military spokesman said they'd respond to any further such action by targeting Saudi airports and vital interests on land and at sea. In France, the classic sport of pétanque, throwing steel balls close to a target ball, is in turmoil after four of the country's top players were ordered to stand trial for match fixing. Hugh Schofield is in Paris.
1: It was the French gaming authority that spotted the anomaly. Ahead of a championship match in Paris last year, there was a rush of betting against a team that included some of the best players in the land. Not just that, but most of those bets were geographically concentrated around the Mediterranean city of Toulon. Undercover police attended the game and saw the favourites go down 13-4 against an obscure local club. A long investigation has now resulted in 9 people being committed to stand trial for match fixing.
17: The South African government has failed to overturn a court ruling allowing the export of horns from captive-bred rhinos. Supporters say the trade helps fund conservation efforts and curbs black market demand. Advocates of a ban say it protects dwindling wild rhino populations from poaching. BBC News.
0: Hello and welcome to NewsHour live from the BBC World Service in London. I'm Rebecca Kesby. 4 months after his assassination in one of the first strikes of the Israeli-US war with Iran, the funeral processions of the former supreme leader of Iran, Ayatollah Ali Khamenei, have begun in Tehran.

0: a former supreme leader's body will lie in state in Tehran's Grand Masala before being moved to his hometown next week. His coffin is flanked by those of four other members of his family who were killed in that strike, including his one-year-old granddaughter. Thousands of people have gathered in Tehran today to pay their respects to the man who led their country for more than three decades. The leaders of Pakistan and several Central Asian states attended, and senior dignitaries from several states, including Russia, India and China, were also present. The main funeral prayers will be tomorrow, with tens of thousands expected to attend. The BBC's Nawal Al-Maghafi is also there and described the mood in the city.
1: I mean, it's quite an extraordinary event. We were on the train today from the south. We came into Tehran and the train was full of mourners that have come from all over the country to Tehran to come to this funeral. And then as soon as you come out, the mood in the city has completely changed. There are billboards all over the city with his photo on them. And there's music playing across the city. Anashid, I don't know if you can hear it now in the background, which is Islamic funeral music and Quran. And as you walk around the city, everyone's wearing black, preparing for tomorrow. And we're set to see quite a big schedule ahead of us in the next couple of days. Tomorrow, they are taking his body across the city. And there are two prayers that are happening. And that will also happen on the Sunday. And then on Monday, they're actually moving him to Iraq. They're taking him for prayers in Najaf and Karbala, which are two of Shia Islam's holiest sites. And then after that, they bring him back to Iran, where they'll take him to Qom, which is also a very famous Shia holy site. And from there to Mashhad, where they'll finally bury him. I mean, he was killed in February. And so they have been waiting for the right moment to hold this huge event. They brought in journalists from all over the world. And it's a show of power and a show of strength to the world. It's the regime's way of saying, we're here to stay and we're still firmly in power.
0: That's the BBC's Nawal Al-Maghafi in Tehran. More from her in a moment. First, though, let's hear from Farnaz Fasihi. She's the New York Times UN bureau chief and has reported on Iran from inside and outside the country for 30 years or so. Ali Khamenei was not the first supreme leader, but I asked her if he ended up being the most consequential leader of Iran since the revolution in 1979.
2: Yes, Khamenei, led a state. If the founder of the revolution, Ayatollah Khomeini, led a revolution and toppled the monarchy, the state of the Islamic Republic really has been defined by Ayatollah Khomeini's rule, because he ruled for over 30 years. He was instrumental in developing Iran's military program, nuclear program, missiles program, the alliances of the proxy militia that are around the region. And also we have to say that part of his legacy for his opponents and for dissidents is that he really ruled militia that are around the region. And also we have to say that part of his legacy

0: Abroad, across the region, didn't he?
1: Right.
0: How is the country now after his death in terms of its influence?
1: Well, the country, the Iranian government, in this funeral that it is staging, a week-long funeral, is really trying to portray a regime that survived a war with two superpowers, the United States and Israel, and a regime that has endured, and it wants to project strength. But we know that the war is far from over. Negotiations are fragile with the United States, and Mr. Khamenei's son, who succeeded him, Mojtaba Khamenei, has been in hiding for months, and it remains unclear whether he's going to show up or not.
0: Well, that's.
1: So,
0: I wanted to ask you about that because we've not seen him or heard his voice since this assassination. We've only had text messages from him, which have been voiced by others. His wife was killed in that attack at the beginning of the war. Do we think we're going to see him?
1: I don't think so. I think that from the signs are that the Iran's security forces are nervous about Mr. Khamenei making an appearance. These funerals are going to be estimated attended by millions of people. So protecting him is going to be challenging. He didn't show up for his wife's memorial service on Wednesday. His teenage son was also killed in the attack, and also his father, who he has succeeded. So in normal times, Mr. Khamenei would be leading these funerals. He would be reciting the prayer of the dead over his father's body, and he would sort of make a public appearance to his followers to say that this is really the start of my reign. But where he's just he has been and remains to be a leader in absentia.
0: And very briefly, I mean, some people think he may not actually be alive, and it could just be the idea of him that's actually being used as a figurehead at the moment.
1: We don't have any evidence that he's not alive. In fact, my reporting and sources in the Iranian government, and also American officials that we talk to, say that Mr. Khamenei is alive, although he's been gravely injured. Part of the reason we heard he hasn't made a public appearance and you haven't heard his voice is because he sustained severe burns to his face. His vocal cords have been damaged, and he's had multiple surgeries on his legs, so he was waiting to recover before he shows up. But now you have to think, like, when is that moment going to come? When is Iran's security services going to feel like the situation is stable enough and that the threat of an assassination has been removed for him to show his face?
0: That's Farnaz Fasihi there from the New York Times. Well, we can hear more from our correspondent in Tehran now, Nawal Al-Magafi. And obviously, this funeral was delayed by the war that's been going on between the US, Israel, and Iran over the past 4 months. The fragile ceasefire currently in place has allowed the funeral to take place. And it's also given Nawal the chance to get out of the capital to travel to the south of the country. She's been to the southern Iranian port of Bandar Abbas to check up on the current situation in the Strait of Hormuz, which has obviously proven to be Iran's key bargaining chip in all of this. So, how are Iranians at the heart of this conflict viewing this uncertain peace?
2: We're on a fishing boat off the southern coast of Iran, heading out into the Strait of Hormuz. It's early in the morning, and already the stifling heat is overwhelming. As we sail further out to sea, we find dozens of boats anchored, waiting for permission to move.
3: We are right at the heart of the Strait of Hormuz, and behind me is an international ship that's been captured by the Iranians. It's easy to forget how vital these ships are for day-to-day life. They're carrying fuel, they're carrying fertilizer, and when they're stopped, prices go up for all of us.
2: In the last few months, this waterway has become a bottleneck and a crucial weapon for Iran. We're in the car driving across Bandar Abbas City on our way to the mayor's office. I want to speak to him about what he thinks about this war and about the ceasefire and its fragility. We arrive at a government complex and meet Mehdi Nobani in his office. He's been the city's mayor since 2021. There are many in Israel and in Washington who say this war has been a success. They've killed your supreme leader.

0: leader. They've killed multiple military commanders. They've attacked military sites, weapons depots, radar sites. What would you say to that?
1: Not at all. Iran has been successful because Israel and the U.S. haven't reached their goals. If the ceasefire breaks down, Iran will close the strait for sure.
0: As that fragile ceasefire continues to hold, life carries on as normal. We're heading out to a local market. The alleyways are lined with produce, and motorbikes weave through the crowd. I'm just walking around the market in the heart of Bandar Abbas, and it is bustling with people. It's quite late in the evening, around 8 p.m., and it's packed. People are buying fruits, they're buying cherries and grapes, which are quite popular here. There are shops that are selling sunglasses, selling toys, and each one of them is quite busy because the weather here is scorching hot, and so the day really starts at night. And it's made me think that Bandar Abbas is always seen through the lens of its strategic importance, through the lens of the Strait of Hormuz and the impact it has on the global economy. But we very rarely see it through the eyes of its people. They've had no say in this war, and yet they're the ones that have had to endure it. And so it's very interesting just walking around and speaking to people about the impact it's had on them and how it's affected their lives. We meet two women, Fatima and Masume, who are selling fruit from their stalls. Most are still too afraid to speak, scared of the repercussions. Fatima has begun selling peaches once again. Her son lost his job during the war. Her family now relies on what she alone can bring home.
2: We didn't want a war. Trump wanted a war. He attacked us unexpectedly. We didn't want this.
0: The rhythm of the market has returned, but war is still the topic of conversation. Nearby, 40-year-old Masume is listening and wants to join in.
3: Every war is a problem. It causes a lot of economic issue, but that's war. Everyone needs to get used to it. We need to be patient.
0: Standing amongst the people of Bandar Abbas, it becomes clear that this city's story can't be told through the lens of geopolitics. Behind every calculation about global trade is a family whose life hangs in the balance.
4: The BBC's Nawal Al-Magafi reporting from Bandar Abbas, and on condition that none of her material is used on the BBC's Persian service, and that's a restriction applied to all international media organisations operating in Iran. Coming up later on the programme, the UN Human Rights Chief, Volker Turk, tells us that a catastrophe is unfolding in Sudan and the world must act now to prevent it.
5: This is not a drill. It is a red alert that needs to land on the desks of heads of state and government around the world. Their phones should be running hot in the coming days and weeks with ideas on how to prevent atrocity crimes in El Obeid and in other places in Kordofan.
4: More on that to come in about 15 minutes. Our other headlines this hour: the African Union has called for an emergency meeting after the United States said it would stop funding the UN military mission against Al-Shabaab militants in Somalia. And two Romanian men have been jailed here in Britain for stabbing a journalist on behalf of the Iranian government. This is Rebecca Kesby with NewsHour live from the BBC. Next to a rather disturbing story from Pakistan, authorities there are saying they're investigating a group of people suspected of smuggling human placenta from hospitals to make anti-aging injections. Just to clarify, placenta is an organ that develops during pregnancy to feed the growing fetus with nutrients and oxygen. A number of people have already been arrested in this case, and Barasanitharajan is our South Asia expert. So what do we know so far?
6: Police in Islamabad, they carried out a raid a few days ago and arrested five people, including three Chinese nationals, on the suspicion of that they were allegedly trying to smuggle the human placenta. And when they raided the house, they found more than 200 kilograms of this placenta. They were drying them up. And when the police asked them what it was for, then they claimed it was a sheep's placenta. But later on, following up an investigation, they found out that it was a human placenta. And now they are investigating further whether it was all procured only in hospitals in Islamabad or in Rawalpindi, or is there any wider operation. And according to the Federal Investigation Agency of Pakistan, these people, the suspects, were trying to export it to Southeast Asia for these anti-aging injections. And these placentas were bought only for about $3. When it is processed, according to police, that it can even, the anti-aging injections can go up to $2,500. Of course, there is no scientific evidence. There is no proper study whether it can be used for these anti-aging injections.
4: Yeah, and surely this is illegal, isn't it, to take any kind of medical waste or parts from hospitals. And I guess the assumption is the women delivering the babies were totally unaware of this.
6: It's possible because according to the rules, they should be disposed of. The semen placenta should be properly disposed of by the hospital. And there are agencies which do this work. That is why the Pakistani authorities are trying to find out whether other hospitals were also involved. And it cannot be only five people or the five suspects. So there is the disposal companies or hospital authorities or even customs people possibly involved. That is the angle they are looking at, how they were able to do this for all these months. And also one of these federal investigative officials told the BBC Wood Service in Islamabad this was the first time they were coming across this smuggling of these human organs like a placenta, because previously they had dealt with issues like liver and kidney. So even they themselves were surprised that this was happening. So it could not have happened without the authorities or hospital authorities knowing, because it is coming out of the hospitals. And that is, I mean, it carries a jail term of up to 10 years.
4: That's our South Asia expert, Ambarasan Etharajan. Now, an Interpol red notice has been issued for a Ukrainian woman who police have named as the main suspect in a bomb attack on an apartment building in Monaco on Monday evening. Anastasia Berezovska is 39, and the authorities say she may be on her way to Germany, as it's thought she speaks the language. Police say that the perpetrator was disguised as a man when leaving a package in the hallway of a building, which then exploded, injuring three people. Well, to get more details, I've been speaking to Cassandra Tanti. She's editor-in-chief of Monaco Life, a digital news service there, and she began with more details on that crime.
7: Today we had the press conference, and it was the first time that we'd actually seen an image of the suspect. The Monaco authorities were able to identify this woman, who they actually thought was a man. The investigation changed when they spoke to a member of the public who told them that it actually was a woman, not a man. And we do know that she did some reconnaissance stakeouts of the area in the days leading up to the attack. For two of those visits, she was dressed as a man in the bucket hat, in the visuals that we've all seen. But there was one day that she actually was dressed as a woman, and that is how police were able to put the two together and to identify her. She apparently has quite an identifying tattoo on her arm as a snake. And from there, they were able to pinpoint what happened. And basically, she had staked out the place. And then she watched them go to dinner. She was waiting for them when they returned. She watched them approach the residence building. She took the explosive out of her bag. She placed it in the residence entranceway and then left. And then you can see, as the police say, her turning around, watching the victims enter the residence building, and then she detonated the bomb remotely.
4: Right. So that's the suspect. What do we know of the victims? I mean, luckily nobody was killed, but they were injured, including a child. Is it understood that they were the targets of this?
7: Yeah, look, the Monaco police are really reluctant to name the victims. I'm not particularly sure why, because it is known internationally. So we know that it was Vadim, who is the Ukrainian businessman. It was his long-term partner and it was his 13-year-old son. And this was confirmed to me personally by the lawyer of the family who is based here in Monaco. So I do believe those details to be correct.
4: Right. So this is Vadim Yemelyev, who's 58, I think, a very wealthy real estate developer. I think originally from Ukraine as well, but he relinquished his Ukrainian citizenship a few years ago. Do we know any details on that?
7: Yeah, he relinquished his Ukrainian citizenship and actually obtained a Cypriot citizenship and then obtained a Monaco residency in 2021. So he's been a resident here for a few years.
4: Right. So, I mean, I guess the big mystery is the motive to all of this, because obviously two people involved, it seems, are from a Ukrainian background. And obviously people will be sensitive to the fact that the war is on. And so maybe leaping to conclusions about whether that was a reason. But I guess we don't really know, do we, at this point?
7: It's remarkable. Everybody's jumping to conclusions. There's also speculation that it was his son who was involved in some cryptocurrency scam here in Europe. Maybe it was related to him. But the lawyer of the family made it very clear to me that there is no clear motive at this stage. We don't know what happened.
4: What's all this doing to the local mood, though? Because Monaco's got a reputation of being a really safe location. This must have shocked local people.
7: Look, it did, and it just goes to show that Monaco is not immune from isolated incidences like this. It is completely unprecedented. We've never had a bombing attack like this. But life goes on. I mean, we have the Monaco jumping here at the moment. I don't think anybody necessarily feels unsafe. It wasn't an attack on the people. It wasn't a terrorist attack. It was an attack on an individual. So I think everybody is able to put it in context, but the authorities have responded immediately. There was press conferences held to keep the public informed.
4: And just in terms of those that were injured, Vadim Yemelyev and his family, do we know about their injuries or whether they can make a full recovery? Any details on that?
7: Again, the police are reluctant to confirm exactly what situation each family member is in, but we do know one is still in a critical condition. We do think that is Vadim. Again, it's speculation at this stage because no one is willing to actually confirm any of this. And the other two are in stable conditions, but from people I've spoken to, we do believe that people have lost limbs and there's a 13-year-old child involved, which is just absolutely shocking.
4: Yeah, and the deputy prosecutor of Monaco is saying that investigations are still going on because there could be possible accomplices to this.
7: Yeah, well, they were adamant in the press conference that they don't think this was a one-person job, but they do believe that this was a coordinated attack and that there was more than this lady, Anastasia, involved. So that is their next line of questioning. And obviously, police here are pursuing the investigation as to who actually coordinated this attack.
4: That's Cassandra Tanti, their editor-in-chief of Monaco Life, on that Interpol red notice put out on the chief suspect in that bombing in Monaco.
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0: Still to come, new warnings that the Sudanese city of El Obeid is facing impending violence from the RSF militia. The UN human rights chief tells us a catastrophe is unfolding and the world must act now to prevent it. Also, is tech giant Meta allowing adverts for child abuse in India? And New York braces for the Taylor Swift wedding celebrations as Swifties head for Manhattan. First, the news.
1: BBC News with Sue Montgomery. The African Union has called for an emergency meeting on its military mission in Somalia after Washington said it was ending vital funding. The EU is the leading force supporting Somalia against al-Shabaab's jihadist insurgency. A court in Britain has jailed two Romanian nationals found guilty of stabbing a journalist in London on behalf of Iran. Puria Zerati works for a Persian language channel critical of the Iranian government. A NASA-funded spacecraft has reached orbit as part of an unprecedented mission to rescue a falling space telescope. Without action, the observatory would continue its fall and could crash into Earth. At the Football World Cup, the match between Australia and Egypt has gone into extra time. The score is currently 1-1. Later, the champions Argentina take on Cape Verde before Colombia play Ghana to decide the final place in the last 16. Peru's Electoral Commission has officially declared the Conservative candidate, Keiko Fujimori, the winner of the country's presidential election. Her left-wing rival, Roberto Sanchez, has already said he'll appeal against the result. The head of the northeastern Ukrainian region of Sumy says the local capital has been hit in strikes by Russian drones and guided bombs. He said at least three people were killed. Pope Leo has called for the ideals of the Declaration of Independence to continue to guide the United States. His first major address to his home country came on the eve of America's 250th anniversary of independence. The South African government has failed to overturn a court ruling allowing the export of horns from captive-bred rhinos. Trade in rhino horn has been banned globally since the 1970s. BBC News.
0: Welcome back to NewsHour. NASA has launched a robotic mission to prevent one of its telescopes from burning up in the atmosphere. Gravity is gradually pulling the Swift Observatory telescope towards Earth. But in a mission lasting several months, a rescue spacecraft will be released from a jet rather than launched from the ground. But how difficult is it to correct the direction of a falling telescope? Regini Caputo is the project scientist from the Swift Observatory. She's been speaking to NewsHour's Paul Henley.
2: This is one of the big challenges, is approaching a spacecraft that's traveling at thousands of miles per hour in orbit with another spacecraft and trying to gently attached to it and then raise it up to a higher orbit.
3: How will it work? What are the nuts and bolts?
2: Well, so the spacecraft is called Link, and it was built by Catalyst Space, an American company. And it has, it's basically a propulsion system, and it has on it three arms which will grab the back of the Swift Observatory, attach itself, and then lift it up. And, you know, in a maneuver that's really never been performed before.
3: This observatory must really be worth saving. It's 20 years old, isn't it?
2: Yes, but we all know that things, you know, get better with age. As we have been doing more science with the Swift Observatory, we've been uncovering some really tremendous amazing science, and it's a very important and unique part of the NASA fleet.
3: Tell us why.
2: So it observes the most explosive objects in the universe, and these are very transient, they're very fast events. They're called gamma ray bursts, and when it detects them, it can also autonomously slew to point the two other telescopes to be able to characterize and follow up what happened. And so they're really a great diagnostic for these really, really cool astronomical events.
3: Do all such objects in space have a shelf life because they're gradually pulled in towards the Earth?
2: So everything does have a shelf life, but in particular, satellites in low Earth orbit are particularly, this is part of their lifespan, is that they will re-enter orbit eventually.
3: But over the long term, I mean, how long are we talking?
2: So SWIFT was originally put into an orbit of about 600 kilometers. And so after 20 years, depending a little bit on the solar cycle, it's about to re-enter. So that was a particularly high orbit for other satellites that aren't telescopes or doing astronomical observations. Their lifespan is much shorter.
3: And this whole operation, when will it be over? How can you tell if it's all going well?
2: Overall, by the fall, we expect to know if things were successful.
0: That's Regina Caputo, their scientist from the SWIFT Observatory. And we'll be heading to the SWIFT wedding later this hour.

0: You're listening to NewsHour live from the BBC. I'm Rebecca Kesby. More now on one of our main headlines today, the increasingly urgent warnings of impending violence in the Sudanese city of El Obeid. You may remember that earlier this week here on NewsHour, we heard from Amnesty International, which has put together a detailed report on war crimes perpetrated by the Rapid Support Forces in El Fasher in Western Sudan last year. They even name leading figures in the militia that they say should face trial. They also warn that a similar massacre is being planned imminently by the RSF in the central southern city of El Obeid, a strategically important city currently encircled by RSF fighters, which have massed on the outskirts. Well, today, the UN Human Rights Chief, Volker Türk, amplified those warnings. Speaking at a press conference in Geneva, he says a catastrophe is unfolding in El Obeid and the world must now act to prevent it.
1: This is not a drill. It is a red alert that needs to land on the desks of heads of state and government around the world. Their phones should be running hot in the coming days and weeks with ideas on how to prevent atrocity crimes in El Obeid and in other places in Kordofan.
0: Well, our Geneva correspondent Imogen Folks was at that press conference and managed to catch up with Volker Türk afterwards. She asked him to expand on those stark warnings.
2: We have seen that pattern before. We saw it last year. I remember when I went out very strongly in September, before Al Fasher, warning that we would have a catastrophe happening, and that's exactly what happened a month later in October. In 3 days, 6,000 people got killed at least. We have seen kidnappings, abductions, mass rape, people disappeared, and that's what I fear will happen now in El Obeid.
3: What can you do about it, though? I mean, we have the Human Rights Council here, they're discussing it. They can't prevent it.
2: We can make the cost higher. And I think the good thing about the Human Rights Council session today is that nobody can say that they didn't hear about our warnings, and not just about the warnings of the High Commissioner, but also about the warnings that a special session of the Human Rights Council sends out to the world. So, as I said in my speech, I hope that what this warning will end up on the desks of heads of government, heads of state. They can prevent this from happening if they pick up the phone and call and see what they can do to prevent this from happening. That's what's needed.
3: Some of these governments are actually actively involved in this conflict, supporting one side or the other, or selling weapons. Could there be consequences for that?
2: I think we need to look very seriously at who is providing weapons. I mean, I asked, for example, that the arms embargo be extended to the whole of the country and not just Darfur, that those who sell weapons are put on notice. Obviously, we always know that this takes much longer time to identify, you know, and to attribute. But I think we need to give, also a warning to all those who benefit from this war. At some stage, we will have the evidence. We will be able to point out what's happening, and then accountability questions indeed will be asked, and they need to be done.
3: You talked about seeing a pattern that you'd already seen in El Fasher. In fact, this is a pattern we've seen in many places. The spreading of hate speech online, it used to be on the radio, I'm thinking of Rwanda, the besiegement and the denial of the support to life. I'm thinking of Srebrenica. Here we are again.
2: Yes, and I was in Paris this week, and I had a very good, very interesting conversation with the foreign minister, and he actually reminded me that there was an initiative by Mexico and France 10 years ago that he has now revitalized about no longer using the veto in the Security Council when it comes to the prevention of atrocity crimes, and I fully support this, because the Security Council has teeth, the Security Council can do something about it, and when it comes to the prevention of atrocity crimes, I hope that the Security Council lives up to its responsibilities of prevention.
0: That's the UN Human Rights Chief Volker Türk speaking to the BBC's Imogen Folks. Well, it's clearly a terrifying time for the civilians of El Obeid. It's home to around 500,000 people in normal times, but so many people have been displaced by the civil war and fled to the city that the true number living there is thought to be much higher. Before we came on air, we managed to get through to one man who we're not going to name to protect his identity, but he's a Sudanese aid worker in El Obeid, and he told me how the people were feeling in the city.
4: There is people that are very worried about the situation because they are afraid that the scenario what happened in El Fashion 6 months ago, they are afraid that can be repeat the same scenario again here, again the civilians here. That's why here in North Kordofan State, there is more than 800,000 displaced people that are living in North Kordofan at the moment. And they are living in the miserable situation, and there's no official life supplies, there's no electricity, there's no clean state water. All of the people, they were fetching water from very remote areas, that is, can be also, the girls can be subject to abuse.
0: So there's lots of extra people staying in the city at the moment because they fled from other places. And then you mentioned that the girls, the women, are particularly frightened. Can you tell us a little bit more about that?
4: The drones attack the fuel station, drones attack the water supply station, and that's why the girls are moving very far. The place where the displaced people are living is very crowded. So that crowded, it lets the tools for the abuse, tool for the violence against the girls is available. In the camp, there's no light.
0: Understood. So the girls and women are having to travel further afield to try to get things like food and water, and then that brings them into harm's way. I mean, we understand that there are fighters from the RSF around the city in quite large numbers. And then you mentioned that there have already been drone strikes on the city in recent days, taking out some of the infrastructure. So, I mean, do you already feel like the city is under attack from the RSF?
4: There's the only one open road that is can go to White Nile State. All directions, it is under siege.
0: And so do civilians then feel that they can't leave, they can't escape, even though we're hearing that there are concerns that there could be an imminent attack?
4: Some of them, they don't have another choice because people that are poor, the people that are really tired. They are really tired, they are really exhausted. The rain season is approaching. And you know, there's a sign of cholera outbreak in the displaced camp. There's a sign of cholera outbreak now. But if there is a peace, people they can return back to their homes.
0: One aid worker speaking to us a short time ago from El Obeid, and as he said there's cholera already in some of those camps, and the rains are due as well, which could cause problems. Now, a BBC Eye investigation has discovered that the tech giant Meta is running paid advertisements on Instagram in India, which promote child sexual abuse material. The ads use terms including rape and child video and link to content on other platforms. Well, Divya Ira has this report now, and I must warn you, it does contain descriptions you might find distressing.
5: It began with a video on my Instagram feed, a clip of an Indian influencer. Her style is flirtatious, even provocative, but it's not pornographic. Watching that video led to more. Instagram's algorithm quickly began serving up similar content, and my feed soon filled with accounts I'd never searched for. Increasingly, sexual and explicit videos featuring scantily clad women. Using a new phone and an alias account, I followed the trail laid out by Instagram's algorithm to see where it would take me. Within days, and in violation of Instagram's own policy, I was shown an advertisement featuring naked men and women having sex. Then it took a darker turn. The ad started promoting material involving exploitation of children. They linked out to apps where users could buy videos of child sex abuse. One ad showed what appeared to be a 7 or 8 year old girl crying, with text indicating she had been sexually assaulted. I reported it to Meta. They replied, saying the ad did not violate their guidelines. While Meta does have safeguards in place to remove and report material showing the sexual exploitation of children, it appears that illegal content can still slip through the net, not just as user posts, but as paid advertising.
6: I worked at Facebook for 11 years in a variety of leadership roles, helping to shape product and market strategies.
5: Brian Boland is a former vice president at Meta. He helped build the company's ad strategy, but later left Meta and publicly raised concerns about user safety on its platforms.
7: When an advertisement is uploaded into the system, it goes through an automated review process. So there's been an increased reliance on technical solutions. And then some they may put into a human review process. And then people have to review and manually approve those ads.
8: And how high do these decisions go about how much the algorithm, how strictly it should be monitoring or how loosely it should be monitoring?
7: For those decisions, it's hard to say exactly who's responsible, but you don't get major decisions without the most senior people and knowing about it.
5: Meta, which owns Instagram, later told us it doesn't knowingly target ads featuring children to users identified as having an inappropriate interest in such material, but acknowledged its ad review process may not detect all policy violations. At the Mumbai Tech Week, Meta's innovations are being celebrated.
9: So ladies and gentlemen, welcoming the MD of Meta, Arun Srinivas.
5: Arun Srinivas is the head of Meta in India. I took my chance to confront him with our findings and to ask for answers.
8: Excuse me. Mr. Srinivas, I'm from BBC and we have discovered that Instagram has got pornography and child sexual abuse videos as ads on its platform, sir. Will you agree for an interview and speak to us about it, sir? Sir, you headed the ads business, sir. You were the director before you became head of Meta India, sir. Sir, will you please give us an answer, sir? Who is responsible for this?
5: Mr. Srinivas disappeared backstage and his security guards prevented me from following him. In a statement, Meta told us they fight child exploitation on their platforms, block links to third-party websites hosting this material, remove ads and accounts found to violate their policies, and report such content to the authorities. They said they had removed content flagged by the BBC and denied prioritizing revenue over user safety.
0: Divya Arya reporting there and following her investigation, India's IT minister Ashwini Vaishnaw directed his officials to summon Meta to explain why the company's been running adverts promoting child sexual abuse material on Instagram in India. For the full documentary on this, do search for The Careless Machine, exposing Instagram's darkest secret on the World Service YouTube page.
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0: Our top story, Iran has begun several days of public mourning and funeral processions for its former supreme leader, Ayatollah Ali Khamenei. What we don't know yet is whether his son, Mojtaba Khamenei, the new supreme leader, will attend the funeral. Earlier, we heard from Farnez Fasihi from The New York Times.
1: I don't think so. I think that from the signs are that Iran's security forces are nervous about Mr. Khamenei making an appearance. In normal times, Mr. Khamenei would be leading these funerals. He would make a public appearance to his followers to say that this is really the start of my reign. But he has been and remains to be a leader in absentia.
0: One other headline, the African Union has called for an emergency meeting after the United States said it would stop funding the UN military mission against al-Shabaab militants in Somalia. You're with NewsHour live from the BBC. I'm Rebecca Kesby. Now, tomorrow, July the 4th, is a US Independence Day like no other, not just because the United States is celebrating 250 years since the Declaration of Independence, but because President Trump is leading a national celebration of, well, himself.
2: July 4th, we will have the greatest show of all on the National Mall. Your favorite president will be speaking. So please show up.
0: Donald Trump there speaking a few days ago at the Great American State Fair rally in Washington, D.C. Back in July 1957, the tone from then-Senator John F. Kennedy reading the Declaration of Independence was a little bit different.
3: We hold these truths to be self-evident, that all men are created equal, that they are endowed by their Creator with certain unalienable rights, that among these are life, liberty, and the pursuit of happiness.
0: Well, 250 years on from the original Declaration of Independence in the US, an unknown copy of the physical declaration has been found here in the UK in the National Archives. The document, printed in New Hampshire in 1776, is one of only 11 known to still exist, and the only one here in Britain. Graham Moore, who's the curator of the National Archives Revolution 250 exhibition, spoke to the BBC about the find.
4: This is a really landmark find for us. It's an amazing discovery. And this is part of that story of how the Declaration of Independence, 250 years ago, the news of independence is starting to circulate around the 13 colonies. And it shows how, as well, those ideas are circulating around the world too. Because what happens then is, after being printed in New Hampshire, this copy of the Declaration was taken aboard an American privateer, that's a ship with a commission to attack British vessels at sea, and taken all the way across the Atlantic in Christmas Eve, 1776. That same ship is then captured by a Royal Navy vessel, and then that is how it comes to us at the National Archives.
0: Finally today, we're going to stay in the States because rather unusually on this programme, we're going to a story that may or may not be happening. Global pop star icon Taylor Swift is rumoured to be marrying her fiancé, football star of the Kansas City Chiefs, Travis Kelce. The rumour is that it could be happening within hours, imminently, at Madison Square Garden in Manhattan, New York. Thousands of fans have already gathered nearby in anticipation. The road closures as well, heavy police presence. But as I say, we still don't know if it's actually happening and if it's happening there. Even New York City Mayor Zoran Mamdani has been cryptic about whether or not the wedding is on. He focused on the heat wave this weekend.
5: My recommendation to all New Yorkers is to stay inside and stay cool. And if you happen to be getting married at Madison Square Garden, you will be staying inside and you will be staying cool. And I think it's a good example to set for the city at large.
0: New York City Police Commissioner Jessica Tisch said the department was staffing an event at the arena, but she didn't go into details.
6: In a briefing about major events happening this weekend in New York City, I would be remiss not to mention an event that we are tracking at Madison Square Garden on Friday night. The NYPD will, of course, have a detail in place, but I am not going to go into more specifics on that at this time.
0: Well, these New Yorkers had mixed feelings about the upheaval caused by the rumors.
7: I didn't know she was getting married today, especially not in New York. I thought it was going to be something with like more gardens, more flowers, more like, I don't know, tropical.
8: I like Travis more. I watch a bit of football. I listen to a little bit of Taylor Swift. She's a diehard fan, so yeah.
7: I think they're probably really happy together if they got married so fast, and I hope it's a beautiful wedding, but I think that they should do it somewhere that's less inconveniencing to the general populace of New York City.
0: Well, the BBC's Neda Taufik is in New York City, so is this wedding happening or not?
9: Well, if it's not happening, this is the most elaborate ruse I've ever seen, because I am right in front of Madison Square Garden, and I can tell you that guests have begun arriving in black SUVs with black tinted windows. I have seen now over 20 black SUVs, if not more. They're going through different checkpoints because there are cones all throughout this 7th Avenue, which has been completely blocked off, along with other streets around the arena. There are very smartly dressed men and women in suits and gowns, checking them on a guest list. And then they're going into a white canopied tent that is also completely blocked with curtains. And from there, guests are rumored to be going up an escalator right into the arena. There are NYPD police all over securing, and they've even set up this barricaded area where I can tell you there are about, you know, 50 or so Swiftie fans, the number keeps growing, who are here to kind of catch a glimpse themselves, take some photos. Others are kind of mocking people here in the heat wave, sitting here taking photos. But it looks to all be happening. This was the time we were told guests would be arriving for a cocktail hour before the reception. 1,000 people expected in total.
0: So you mentioned the guests. It sounds as if you can't actually see anyone through those blacked out windows. But I mean, have we got any clue as to who might be turning up? Presumably really famous people.
9: Yeah, I mean, you think about it, these two, the most known global figures in America, you know, global pop star Taylor Swift, three-time NFL Super Bowl champion Travis Kelce, they're really merging the world of entertainment, sport, even fashion. And so certainly the likes of, you know, her best friend Selena Gomez, we've seen Dua Lipa photographed here in New York, as well as Ed Sheeran, Sabrina Carpenter, also Phoebe Waller-Bridge, and Graham Norton, who, let's not forget, got an invite right on his show from Taylor Swift. She has made the joke that for her, a wedding isn't going to be stressful because she's just going to invite everybody she knows. So we do expect a very, very long list of very high-profile celebrities, and that is why there's so much secrecy and security around this.
0: I mean, there has been a little bit of cynicism as well, some saying that it's all a branding attempt. And I noticed that Swift was born in Pennsylvania. Kelce comes from Ohio. Why are they getting married in New York?
9: Yeah, you know, Taylor Swift does have an apartment in Tribeca here in New York. She's often talked about how the kind of ethos of New York, where people leave celebrities alone, they don't feel the need to run up to them. They kind of exist as part of the landscape of the city rather than a spectacle, that she found that really freeing, that she loved that. Why she chose Madison Square Garden, who knows? It's not the most romantic location, after all. Doesn't have much curb appeal. Certainly she has the funds to make the decor inside look amazing. And we have seen delivery boxes with kind of garden party trees, people guessing there'll be a castle built inside, so perhaps reminiscent of her engagement proposal. But there are other places that can be secured, so only she can answer why here.
0: Neda, I'm told it's got really good air con. That could be one reason.
9: I would love that right now.
0: The BBC's Neda Taufik there on the hot streets of New York covering that for us. There's some pictures on the BBC Live page for the wedding, which does indicate that some very fancy people are turning up in fancy outfits. So it does look as if that wedding is on for the time being, though, from us. Thanks for listening.
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14: Coming up from the BBC World Service, The Interview. Conversations with the people shaping our world. With me, BBC presenter Sean Farrington. For this episode, I speak to Jackie Jantos, chief executive of popular mobile dating app Hinge. Launched back in 2013, it has steadily grown over the past decade to become one of the world's biggest mobile dating apps, with tens of millions of people now using it to look for romance.
15: How do you help humans express who they are, learn what their relationship dating needs might be, meet up in person with other humans? The meeting up in person with other humans, this is something that is not going away. This sort of puts wind at the back of a dating app like Hinge, because meeting in person, spending time in person, relationships and love and deep connection in person, this is the essence of life, and that will never change.
14: Jackie Jantos. Hear more on The Interview after the news.
16: BBC News with Sue Montgomery. The African Union has called for an emergency meeting on its military mission in Somalia after Washington announced it would end critical funding to the operation. More from Eletta Naismith.
17: The African Union's Support and Stabilisation Mission is the main force supporting the Somali army. It provides some 12,000 troops in the battle against Al-Shabaab's jihadist insurgency in Somalia. But Washington says it's ending payments to the UN Support Office. It's accusing the Somali government of failing to sustain progress against Islamist insurgents and take ownership of its security operations. Somalia spent some two decades battling Al-Shabaab, but the Islamist group still controls vast swathes of territory.
16: A court in Britain has jailed two Romanian nationals after they were found guilty of stabbing a journalist on behalf of Iran. The pair attacked Puria Zarati in London in March 2024, leaving him needing stitches for three stab wounds in his leg. He works for Iran International, a Persian language channel critical of the government in Tehran. The men were sentenced to 12 and 8 years respectively. Chief Superintendent Chris Wright of Britain's counter-terror police said it was another example of hostile states using criminals to do their dirty work.
18: It's hugely important that we demonstrate that the criminal justice system working together will not stand for it, and we will hold people to account for those activities, and we will clearly demonstrate and articulate this is at the behest of an overseas regime.
16: A NASA-funded spacecraft has reached orbit as part of an unprecedented mission to rescue a falling space telescope. The craft aims to intercept the observatory, grab it with three robotic arms, and lift it back to a safe orbit. Without taking any action, the observatory would continue its fall and could crash into Earth. The observatory, which is the size of a large car, was launched in 2004 to study the most powerful explosions in the universe. Dr. Simeon Barber, who's a space scientist at the Open University, says it's a bold operation.
19: It is a high-risk mission because it's the first time that NASA has attempted to do this kind of mission, and a lot of things have to go right first time in order to be successful. However, if everything does go according to plan, then this 20-year-old mission will get another 10 years of life, and that extension will enable lots of new discoveries and lots of new science.
16: Poland's Prime Minister has warned that his country faces a few truly critical months as regards the threat from Russia. Donald Tusk said he did not want to scare anyone, but the danger posed by Moscow could not be underestimated, and that various scenarios were being rehearsed. World News from the BBC. The head of the northeastern Ukrainian region of Sumy says the local capital has been hit by Russian drones and guided bombs. Oleg Krikhorov said at least three people were killed by one bomb, which hit a high-rise building and a shop in the city centre. Three men accused of murdering a journalist in Northern Ireland more than 7 years ago have been found not guilty by a court in Belfast. Lyra McKee was fatally shot as she stood close to police vehicles during rioting in Londonderry. A dissident Republican paramilitary group said it carried out the attack, but the actual gunman was never found. Yemen's Iran-backed Houthi movement has warned Saudi Arabia against violating Yemeni airspace after they said Saudi warplanes tried to prevent an Iranian civilian plane from landing at Sana'a International Airport. The Houthis' military spokesman, Yahya Sari, said they would respond to any further such action.
20: We warn the criminal Saudi enemy against repeating any attempt to violate our airspace or carry out aggression against our country. Any such action will be met with a comprehensive response targeting its airports and vital interests on land and at sea.
16: There's been no comment from Saudi Arabia. Pope Leo has called for the ideals of the Declaration of Independence to continue to guide the United States in his first major address to his home country. In a virtual message on the eve of America's 250th anniversary of independence, the pontiff praised his country's history of welcoming successive waves of migrants. Pope Leo has clashed with President Trump over his harsh crackdown on immigration. At the Football World Cup, Egypt have beaten Australia on penalties. Later, the champions, Argentina, take on the tournament's biggest surprise team, Cape Verde. BBC News.
14: Hello, I'm BBC presenter Sean Farrington, and this is The Interview from the BBC World Service. The best conversations coming out of the BBC. People shaping our world from all over the world.
21: I want to get freedom. I like that freedom.
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24: These companies don't really, they don't care what governments do.
25: This is a war. The first thing that we want is the war to end.
14: For this interview, I met Jackie Jantos on her visit to London. She's chief executive of the mobile dating app Hinge. Launched back in 2013, the US-based Hinge had steadily grown to become one of the world's biggest mobile dating apps. As of 2025, there were 30 million users on the platform looking for romance all over the world, up from 500,000 just 10 years before. Hinge bills itself as the app to be deleted. It says its focus is on creating real interactions, for example, encouraging users to like photos or prompts rather than quickly swiping left or right. In a crowded industry worth billions of dollars, the app, which is owned by the American dating giant Match Group, which, by the way, also owns Tinder, has had a difficult balancing act to maintain. It has to innovate to attract new users and make a profit, while also aiming for users to find romance, and therefore not having to use the app at the end of the day.
15: We focus very much on the free experience. We call that sacred. You know, the reality is we have more than 15 million users, and to be an effective dating app, you need to have a lot of people on it. One of the insights we hear all the time from people who met their partner online, this applies to my personal story, is I would have never met this person if I didn't have this piece of technology. And wow, I ended up with someone that I couldn't have even imagined would be the right person for me.
14: Welcome to the interview from the BBC World Service with Jackie Jantos.
15: We are building Hinge for a Gen Z audience. This audience is experiencing so much transformation right now. They're also living in a world where unemployment for them is at its high. Their lives are being transformed through AI and new technologies. And, you know, this is a group that has been spending less and less time in person with others, and that's fundamentally changing how they interact with other people and their comfort level of showing up in search of a relationship, which we know is also something that they deeply desire. So there is a lot going on and sort of a lot to talk about.
14: Which one of those things do you think is having the biggest impact on how Hinge works, how the dating app scene works right now?
15: I would say, you know, we know that Gen Z are spending 1,000 less hours in person with each other per year than their same age group 2 decades ago. So if you just break that down to the simplicity of 2+ hours per day spent not in the company of another human, but most likely sort of going deep in some sort of experience engaged in your phone, this sort of prevents people from having the experience of being around others. And that is quite, you know, a lonely experience. And so we are seeing that this generation disproportionately is feeling lonely and isolated. And in the UK, as one example, we know that almost half of Gen Z individuals in the UK are feeling lonely often or always. That is the audience who also want relationships, who are coming into Hinge looking for them. They do. We do know that they are also seeking love. But, you know, they experience the pandemic during those years of late teens, early 20s, those years when you're sort of experimenting with how you show up in person with another person, how you flirt, how you think about intimacy, you know. So they absolutely want love. They're struggling to find ways to find it and struggling to have the confidence to put themselves out there.
14: So it's your focus. Does that mean our older generations moving away from dating apps?
15: No, it doesn't. It is a deeply human, sort of like culturally led thing. And so, for example, if you look at Gen Z as a demographic, this demographic in many markets is increasingly LGBTQI plus representative year over year, decade over decade. So when we look at is increasingly LGBTQI plus representative year over year,

0: product innovating. We have a number of new features on their way, like signals. You know, this is a feature that helps you understand which daters on the app are putting in what we believe to be highly intentional, thoughtful, effortful behaviors. And so you can sort of get a sense for a person who you might be interacting with on the app. Are they putting in the work? You know, one of the things we hear from women in Gen Z and sort of across cohorts is that there's this feeling that there's this disproportionate emotional labor put into the dating app experience and many experiences in life, if I'm honest. And so what they're looking for are signals that other people are putting in an equal amount of effort.
1: How do you know that what looks like, what might look like a lot of extra effort isn't artificial intelligence being used to do all of that?
0: We have a number of embedded tools and features that users use to express themselves through their profiles. So profiles on Hinge, you know, we lose about 20% of folks who come onto the app through the onboarding experience, because the onboarding experience asks quite a lot from you, especially in this category. And we're fine with losing people in that experience because it's intended to be a community of people looking for an intentional relationship. So prompts, as an example, which Hinge invented, is a sort of an icebreaker question that we ask a number to be filled out. So an example of an AI tool on Hinge is prompt feedback. This is a tool that you can use should you want to. It will review your prompt and it will help you understand the quality of your prompt. And, you know, spoiler alert, a high quality prompt is one that has quite a bit of detail and is long, because ultimately on Hinge, you're building out a rich profile where we're looking for engagement from another person right off the bat of profile review. So
1: it's modular.
0: No, because actually, for example, if I'm filling out a prompt and it says, I love watching movies, that's not a particularly strong prompt because it gives no context really to another person looking at my profile.
1: But that is how
0: no
1: you would
0: way
1: respond.
0: In. So
1: that might be in a conversation.
0: Would say, the prompt would say, it would say, tell me more. What kind of movies do you like? And I would say, oh, my favorite movie is Amelie. What do you love about Amelie? I love that it's this gorgeous love story between these two people. And I love watching movies on, you know, every Saturday I go and see a matinee. Now, when that is in the profile, now the prompt feedback will tell me that's a great prompt. And it's a great prompt because it's specific, it's in my words. And what prompt feedback as an AI tool has done has helped extract from me a little bit more detail. So when someone sees my profile, they might say, oh, I also love French films. Like, have you seen this one or this one? You know, it's a way in that gives more context. That's how we use AI.
1: So you let the person who's on the other side of the conversation know if the person they're chatting to is using AI tools or not.
0: It doesn't quite work that way, because a prompt extracted, borrowing a tool like getting feedback on your prompt so you explain more.
1: Because you're saying you opt into using it if you want to use it. I just wonder whether the person on the other end should be made aware that the person they're talking to is getting a bit of help with this.
0: No, because the person is using their own words to describe who they are, right? This is coming out of my voice. This is about me. This is what I like to do. And now I'm going to let you know that I also like to do it on the weekends. And like, these are not, this is not AI writing or performing as you. This is AI giving you tips on encouraging you to tell more about yourself.
1: I mean, it's just fascinating the amount of the aspects artificial intelligence will be having on the world of online communications, which, like, dating is a center of that.
0: I talked a little bit earlier about the use of AI in the recommender and some of these tools that help you tell more about yourself. The third way we use AI is really our trust and safety tooling. And AI is a
1: explain
0: huge
1: that a little bit more,
0: unlock.
1: How you do that?
0: Well, one example is, you know, large language models. When you think about if you're sending someone a message and our tooling identifies that you may be using a word that could be harmful or could be offensive to someone, you may not even know. A lot of people who send messages, it's a cultural context. It might not even be intended to be that way. We have a tool called, you know, are you sure? And that will pop up and say, are you sure you want to send this message? And a number of people look at that message, look at the message they just wrote and think,

0: Oh, okay, maybe it's this word. Maybe I should rephrase that and then change and send their message. On the flip side, AI helps us understand messages that someone's receiving, and if something could be harmful, could pop up to the recipient and say, "Did this bother you?" And then you could give that feedback to us. So the feedback we receive in an instance like that, grounded by AI, is helping us better understand how we can do more interventions in that way to make sure that people are respectful towards each other in moments where actually they might not be trying to be disrespectful by design. It might just be sort of a cultural
1: But
0: nuance.
1: what
0: So
1: if that
0: that
1: is
0: is an
1: who they are? What
0: example.
1: if that is the authentic version of them? Whatever they, the intentions, that may be their authentic person. And shouldn't the person on the other side of that conversation be allowed to be exposed to that to make a decision about who they might be meeting?
0: You know, I think when people express themselves, we offer tools with the hopefulness that individuals are showing up in this highly intentioned app. They've gone through quite a long onboarding, they've gone through the journey of engaging with someone. And ultimately, again, the goal is to get off the app and get into a great date. You know, people have agency to sort of decide whether this is a conversation they want to continue with. Whether it's a conversation they don't.
1: You're listening to the interview from the BBC World Service. It's an interesting one, this, because the dating industry has clearly grown so much over recent decades. But people have big questions, don't they, about what kind of services they should be providing and how they should be looking for love. A particularly interesting part of the conversation with the chief executive of Hinge was to what extent it is willing to use artificial intelligence to help people message each other. Do you want hints as to what phrases to use next? Do you want the artificial intelligence to be picking up on phrases you perhaps shouldn't be using and stopping you use them? We sort of explored how far Hinge would be willing to go and how that ties in with their desires to get people to meet up and find romance. Okay, let's return to my conversation with Jackie Jantos. When you've talked about, Hinge is focused on that Gen Z generation, are you having to prepare yourself somehow for newer users who will be, growing up and entering an age where they'll be getting dating apps?
0: The preparation we are doing is the continuation of the path that we've been on, which is how do you help humans express who they are, learn what their relationship dating needs might be, meet up in person with other humans. The meeting up with in person with other humans, this is something that is not a need that is going away. You know, and actually what's quite interesting is if you start to think about other generations, you know, I have two boys, they're 9 and 11. They're growing up with a mother who's going to wait a long time before I give them social media. And so I do think this importance of meeting in person and all of these tools you're beginning to see that are encouraging people to get off their phones and get back out into the world. This is the path that we're on. And this is a journey that sort of puts wind at the back, of a dating app like Hinge because this is the philosophy we believe in as well, the meeting in person, spending time in person, relationships and love and deep connection in person. This is the essence of life, and that will never change. So if you look back at some of the famous examples of all time, sort of, you know, Steve Jobs being asked if his kids have iPads and him saying, like, absolutely not. You know, there's a reason that these technology founders that are creating a lot of this technology are not giving it to their children. You know,
1: They
0: so
1: don't
0: I
1: shout
0: think.
1: about that straight away, though, do they? When
0: Well, you know,
1: in the big advertising
0: I
1: campaign.
0: think many other technology products are built for engagement on the app. You know, they are built because their ultimate business model is built around advertising revenue. And so if you're built around advertising revenue, the outcome you're looking for the humans is engagement on the app and lots of eyeballs. If your model is built on the outcome producing user growth, producing revenue growth, and less than 15% of your users are actually paying, then your outcome focused is getting them off the app.
1: Your designed to be deleted slogan that you have for the business. How does something like that tally when you are sort of encouraging people to pay more, to be able to see more of the likes of their profile, to be able to get higher up the feeds of others who are looking as well? where you need that income from people and you want people to be paying more.
0: That's not actually the experience on Hinge. You know, I think of Design to be Deleted as a philosophy. It's about how you bring people on this journey to move from a match to a rich conversation, move from a rich conversation to the exchange of information, move from the exchange of information to a date in person. And then we're going to ask you how that went. So actually the journey in and of itself is oriented towards that outcome. And the growth, again, that we are seeing around the world, the sort of only dating app of our scale, that is really an outcome of the work that we're doing to get people onto great dates. And, you know, we see it in our own data. When people find partners, they send us an enormous amount of outreach, whether it's wedding invitations. You know, we know, for example, in the US, one of every 10 engagements, a recent data point, is because of a relationship that started on Hinge. That's huge. You know, this category still continues to be the way that people meet partners.
1: You can have a great date and it can be a one-off, can't it?
0: Yeah. Every date is still an experience where we've encouraged someone to get off the app and courageously walk into an experience where they're meeting someone in person. This is building the skill and building the resilience and encouraging people to come out and try. That is the purpose of the app. And that's really what we're trying to encourage people to do. And we do that in a number of other ways. For example, we have an entire social impact program that's just about funding young groups that are basically hobby and social clubs to build in-person experience. It has nothing to do with dating. It's just, it's important for us to continue to grow our business, for individuals to actually want to go out on a date and meet someone. So
1: is that
0: we're
1: actually
0: going
1: your
0: to
1: biggest
0: invest.
1: Challenge? People, you know, the generation actually starting to take control themselves of going out the way people would have done before dating apps and meet at clubs. We're seeing a growth, aren't we, in particularly around the world of health, but it could be book clubs, it could be various societies like that, where people are using those more to meet people and they're being set up almost with that sort of in the back of their mind. Is that one of your biggest competitors now?
0: I don't see that as a competitor at all. I look at the rise of these social and hobby groups, but also the macro forces in truth are that it is very unaffordable for a Gen Z audience to leave the house and spend money out in other places. Mm. There is a real decline in what is known as third spaces in many urban centers, whether those used to be community centers or even institutions like church. You know, there are far fewer of those spaces where people can go to and enjoy time for free.
1: Is that an issue for you? Because obviously anybody who agrees on a date on your app, it often will, you know, the automatic thing will be to go out and spend money together. Have you seen that become more of an issue with the cost of living crunch?
0: You know, one of the features that we recently released is called Date Ideas. And it's basically a feature you can choose to put as a module. You know, Hinge profiles are modules. So you can put this module on your profile and it allows you to choose. It allows someone viewing your profile to choose from two toggles that you've set. One is a time frame and one is a date idea. And so it's like, I'd like to go out within the next week. And the date idea I have is, and it's, you know, I might have put on my profile, let's go for a walk. Let's meet at Central Park. I live in New York. Let's go get a coffee. And they're putting options out there that are, some are just sort of like meeting up in a park during the day. We are seeing a rise in daytime dates. We are definitely seeing a decline in bar meetups. And there's just this really wonderful thing happening where, you know, we leave that toggle open-ended. So me as the dater can choose a couple of things. So if affordability is a real issue for me, I can choose a multitude of ways to offer date ideas in that list that don't really cost sort of anything.
1: And how does that translate into what people are willing to pay for Hinge? Because there is a free service, as you've described. And then was it 15% of
0: less than 15%
1: you know, of your customers
0: for
1: are
0: us,
1: paying?
0: We focus very much on the free experience. We call that sacred. You know, the reality is we have more than 15 million users. And to be an effective dating app, you need to have a lot of people on it. You know, this is true. One of the insights we hear all the time from people who met their partner online, this applies to my personal story, is I would have never met this person if I didn't have this piece of technology. And wow, I ended up with someone that I couldn't have even imagined would be the right person for me. So you need people,
1: nice to hear.
0: And you need a variety of people, you know, and we also encourage people, instead of sort of closing in on filters to who you think is the perfect person for you, coming in with an open mind, you know, an individual who lives one more kilometer away from where you live might unlock a huge swath of people you otherwise might not have seen. So I think these are all things that we're encouraging young people. And, you know, we're seeing the growth, so we're doing something right. And we're just continuously learning and continuously iterating on the product to try to meet people's needs and learn real time what can really support them.
1: Do you envisage that the world of dating apps, when the latest advances in technology maybe settle down a little bit, that there'll be fewer people on them than we've sort of seen in the heyday and the excitement and the growth of the industry?
0: I don't see how that's possible. You know, as apps get better at helping people and supporting people's needs are not changing. Their time spent on their phone, engaged in who knows what, that's not changing. The feelings of isolation and loneliness and fear in a world that is rapidly transforming, that's not changing.
1: Does it need to change?
0: The desire for people
1: your
0: to continue to meet people.
1: And...
0: Well, listen, I can't change these seismic forces alone, be it the economy, be it how we're using technology, being how sort of big organizations are encouraging different types of experiences and hinges. But I can impact this one space. You know, I can keep this team, this organization of deep empaths, you know, on this track of organizing around supporting young people in their search for love. You know, Hinge as an organization, we're, you know, we're a small group, but we're a mighty group, and we're paying really close attention to what young folks need, and we're trying to orient a product in service of them. And that brings sort of like real joy to us as an organization to see when people do meet partners on Hinge. And again, when they meet partners on Hinge, they tell us that too. So that's a really rewarding part of the job.
1: Thank you for listening to The Interview. If you enjoyed this conversation, you can find many more episodes of The Interview wherever you get your BBC podcasts, including ones with music icon Chaka Khan and the Anthropic co-founder Jack Clark. Until the next time, bye for now.
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0: In Nigeria, where homosexuality is illegal and condemned in many churches, one gay Anglican priest lost his family and his congregation. I follow his journey through secrecy and rejection as he searched for a new ministry that would accept both his faith and his sexuality. Join me, Emily Buchanan, for Heart and Soul on the BBC World Service this week.
1: BBC News with Chris Barrow. The African Union has called for an emergency meeting on its military mission in Somalia after Washington said it was ending vital funding. The AU is the leading force supporting Somalia against Al-Shabaab's jihadist insurgency. Poland's Prime Minister has warned that his country faces a few truly critical months. Donald Tusk was responding to media reports that Russia was planning an armed provocation in Poland to test NATO's resolve, citing US intelligence. A NASA-funded spacecraft has reached orbit as part of an unprecedented mission to rescue a falling space telescope. Without action, the observatory would continue its fall and could crash into Earth. Peru's Electoral Commission has officially declared the conservative candidate Keiko Fujimori the winner of the country's presidential election. Her left-wing rival, Roberto Sanchez, has already said he'll appeal against the result. The head of the northeastern Ukrainian region of Sumy says the local capital has been hit in strikes by Russian drones and guided bombs. He said at least three people were killed. A court in Belfast has acquitted three men accused of murdering a journalist in Northern Ireland more than 7 years ago. Lyra McKee was fatally shot as she stood close to police vehicles during rioting. The dissident New IRA said it carried out the attack. Celebrity guests have been arriving at Madison Square Garden in New York for the expected wedding celebrations of Taylor Swift and Travis Kelce. The pop megastar and American footballer have not confirmed any details about the event, but some streets in Manhattan have been closed to traffic. At the Football World Cup, Egypt has beaten Australia on penalties 4-2. At full time, the score was 1-1 and no goals were scored in extra time. Shortly, the champions Argentina take on the tournament's biggest surprise team, Cape Verde, the smallest nation remaining. BBC News.
2: I was born at Lagos State. I'm the fourth and the last in my family. At the age of four, that's when I started having this feeling, you know, of going closer to boys than girls.
0: For this Nigerian priest, that moment of realization defined his life. Nigeria is one of the most religious countries in the world. Christian churches are full and faith shapes daily life. So when some Christians find their faith colliding with their sexual identity, they can find their lives torn apart. Homosexuality is illegal in Nigeria, a legacy inherited from the penal code set up over 100 years ago under British colonial rule. Even today, same-sex relationships can carry sentences of up to 14 years in prison, and in some parts of the country, even harsher punishments can apply. In many of the country's Christian churches, homosexuality is still preached as a sin. You're listening to the documentary from the BBC World Service. I'm Emily Buchanan, and for this episode of Heart and Soul, I've been in Nigeria, speaking to a former Anglican cleric who's tried to stay true both to his faith and his homosexual identity, and has paid a high price, rejected by both his family and his church. He says despite all this, he never stopped believing in God. To protect him, we've called him Appiah, and his words are spoken by an actor.
2: I love guys very, very well. I started watching porn at a young age. I was around 11, 12. And I started having friends outside.
0: Some of what Appiah told me about his early years we've removed from this program because it involves sexual abuse when he was a child. As he grew up, it became harder to hide his attraction to other men from his family.
2: My mom found out I was watching porn. She asked who gave me the cassette. Then it was on VCR. I told her I had bought it myself. It became a serious issue in the house.
0: His family summoned him to a meeting.
2: The next day, my mom and my dad gathered my siblings and I. That's when my mom told everyone that she had found me watching porn.
3: And it wasn't just any porn, this is homosexual porn.
2: homosexual porn, yes.
3: So they know that homosexuality is illegal in Nigeria?
2: Yeah, they are aware.
3: Presumably they felt it was very sinful.
2: Very, very. My dad being a church person.
3: Your father's a church person?
2: Yes. Being a church person, my mom, the same thing. So they see it as a sin, even demonic, like someone who's been possessed. My dad became angry with me. So then my dad was like, okay, I'm no longer his son again.
3: Your father disowned you?
2: Yes, he disowned me. That his son can't behave like that.
0: For Appiah's parents, his sexuality was not something they could accept as part of his identity. They saw it as a sign he was possessed by demons.
2: It was my mom who spoke to her friend and said, confiding in her about my issue. A friend told her that there was a spiritual church they could take me to. So my mom and her friend took me there. When we arrived, I was asked to come inside. And as soon as I did, the man started shouting, saying an evil spirit was holding me too strongly.
3: So just describe what happened. You went to the church and the priest there started to try and, what, exorcise you?
2: Yeah, he was beating me.
3: Beating you?
2: Yeah, with a cane. That is an evil spirit. They will pray the homosexual out of me. And that after that, I will start coming closer to God. I did not see it as an evil spirit. I told them this is how I was born. My mom said she couldn't have given birth to a gay man.
0: At 16, he left home.
2: That was how I left the house, because my dad had already disowned me. My siblings did the same thing.
3: At that age, your father has disowned you, your mother disowns you,
4: yes.
3: And you're thrown out of the house, and you go and live with your friends. And do you change at all? I mean, did this exorcism make any difference to you?
2: No, it did not, because the friend I went to stay with is also a homosexual.
3: And what was your relationship with your faith at that point?
2: I was still at the Anglican church. I take prayers very, very seriously as an Anglican member. I was also a good chorister. At 7 a.m., I am already in church. I take Bible study because I don't see me being a gay as something or someone who is demonic.
0: This is where Appiah's story becomes more complicated, as his strong Christian identity clashed irrevocably with his sexuality. In Nigeria, the Bible's often cited to condemn same-sex relationships. Passages in Leviticus and the writings of St. Paul are frequently used to support that view. However, for Appiah, there's no contradiction between being Christian and being a homosexual. He recognizes that the Bible is often quoted, but he points to passages in the New Testament that emphasize love above all else. For example, where Jesus teaches, love your neighbor as yourself.
2: In the scripture, Jeremiah 1 verse 5, he said, I chose you before I gave you life and before you were born. He has selected us. So God really selected me personally. My sexuality actually can't stop me from doing things for God.
0: So despite what he had been through, he chose not only to continue to worship as a Christian, but to train to become an Anglican priest.
2: It was at the peak of the coronavirus when I became a catechist. I was given a local church to manage.
3: And did the church know, the church that gave you that appointment, did they know you were gay?
2: At the time, no. But there were a few reverends and reverend canons that knew about my sexuality. But the bishops and the rest, they didn't know.
0: After that came theological college, where he was surprised to find he was not alone.
2: I eventually enrolled into theological school. What I saw at theological school is something different.
3: So really, tell us.
2: I thought I was the only gay man there, so I just kept it within myself. But what I saw there, we started having this click. I was like, what? I was shocked.
3: So you're saying when you went there, there were a lot of gays there?
2: Yes. Not only one or two, but a lot.
3: And a lot of them will have graduated and will now be priests in the Anglican Church all over Nigeria, and a lot of them will be now hiding or wondering whether to leave the church, I suppose.
2: Some left. Some are still there fighting with their sexuality.
3: And why do you think there were so many gay people in the theological college?
2: Everybody loves Christ. Everyone wants to preach the gospel to the nation. But one hindrance is just the gay part of it. Those who don't want others to know are hiding.
3: And so at what point, I mean, you started to actually go up the church. I mean, you were then qualified? You became a pastor?
2: After theological school, yes. I was called into ministry as a reverend full-time.
3: How did that feel at that point, knowing the church's attitude to homosexuality?
2: I was so excited. But there's something that they do every year. The chancellors and bishops, they would ask us to pick up our Bible and swear an oath, raising our right hand and take an oath to not engage in homosexuality. But for me, I don't join them. So I step outside because I cannot take an oath to rededicate my life that I won't engage in homosexuality when I know fully well I am into it. I don't preach against it, and I don't like seeing pastors preaching against it. I told my friends that I would sign the papers, but I would not take the oath. So the other priests who see themselves as more worthy started watching me.
3: So are these more the senior people in the church or just different people?
2: Senior people in the church, the venerables.
3: The venerables, they started looking at you as not being properly Christian.
2: Yes.
3: Because as far as they're concerned, you're breaking, you're going against the Bible, against scripture.
2: Yes.
0: For clergy like Appiah, the church's opposition to homosexuality has affected him in deeply personal ways. As a young priest, he was expected to conform.
3: And so what started to happen then to you? I mean, you're in your church, you're running the church, you're a pastor in the church, people are coming to you for advice. You're administering the various sacraments. What happened after that?
2: We were asked to go and marry because you can't be a reverend without having a wife, so we do not fall into sin.
3: Oh, so they wanted you to marry a woman?
2: Yes, so I won't fall into sin.
3: Right, so what did you say to them?
2: I said I will, but within myself, I had no intention to marry. Some of the venerables watching us then reported us to the bishop.
3: So is there some opposition around in the church, in the community, saying, look, this person isn't a proper priest?
2: No, I had no opposition from the community I was serving. The opposition was from the priests themselves.
3: So what do they do then? They're getting worried. You're there, you're not getting married. It's not looking like to them like you're following biblical teaching. What happens after that?
2: They finally found out because I had an affair with a children's teacher.
3: With a student teacher. But how did they find out that you were having an affair?
2: Someone reported it.
3: Somebody noticed you were having an affair with a student teacher and they reported you to the venerable.
2: The senior priest didn't ask us, never confirmed anything with us. What he did was to report directly to the bishop. The panel was set. There were 12 persons in the panel. We were 4 in the room, invited and questioned.
3: So just describe what happened. You were called in front of this panel, 12 people, and what did they say to you?
2: They first asked if it was true that we are homosexuals. We said yes. Then they said, if we knew we were gay, why did we venture into becoming priests? I told them personally my sexuality was not affecting the church in any way.
3: Because your church, where you were presiding, the congregation knew you were gay?
2: No, they didn't.
3: Right, but they still liked you as a pastor?
2: Yes, very much. The church was growing.
3: So you were successful?
2: I had promised myself never to let my sexuality affect my work with the church. They went around the congregation asking church members and the children as well.
3: They literally went round the congregation to see if you'd slept with any of the members?
2: Yes.
3: Children as well?
2: Yes. They found nothing, but the decision came. So after the panel, the resolution was given to the bishop and he asked us to leave the church.
0: All four men were expelled from the Anglican Church. Years of training gone.
3: So the panel decided that you were no longer suitable to be a pastor, and you would have to completely leave the Anglican Communion.
2: We were asked to leave the vicarage. I was no longer to call myself a priest in the Anglican Communion.
0: You're listening to The Documentary from the BBC World Service. I'm Emily Buchanan, and for Heart and Soul, I'm hearing the story of Appiah, a homosexual Nigerian priest devoted to the Anglican Church, who found himself torn between his faith and his sexual identity.
3: So when you said to the panel, look, I've got a growing church, the congregation are happy with me, I want to just keep working there and spreading the gospel and growing the Anglican Church, what did they say?
2: They said a homosexual cannot be a priest.
3: And you'd done all this theological training, you'd been practicing as a priest, everything had been going well. How did you feel about that?
2: Very, very bad. I felt embarrassed. I felt everything about me and God has come to an end. I felt everything about me has finished.
0: This isn't just a Nigerian story. Across the global Anglican Communion, deep divisions have opened up over sexuality. Earlier this year, we attended the latest meeting of the conservative movement Global Anglican Futures Conference, or GAFCON. It's strongly represented in Africa and teaches that homosexual practice is incompatible with scripture. They firmly reject same-sex relationships amongst both congregations and clergy.
4: We're in the business of seeking that each and every one in this room and the millions that are represented by this room around the world would stay salty, would keep our lamps lit, because we're committed to the gospel. And you're here because you're a gospel person, and we're a gospel family in GAFCON, and the world needs gospel families.
0: That was GAFCON's General Secretary, the Right Reverend Paul Donison. He's sensitive to accusations the group is homophobic, and he stressed it was also important to have pastoral responsibilities towards gay people. This was a stand set out at the once-a-decade Anglican Communion meeting back in 1998, known as the Lambeth Conference, which I remember well as crystallising the clash of cultures over homosexuality.
4: In 1998, the Anglican Communion spoke with clarity on the definition of human sexuality and marriage. Right? Lambeth 110 in 1998 said that this conference, in view of the teaching of Scripture, upholds faithfulness in marriage between a man and a woman in lifelong union and believes that abstinence is right for those who are not called to marriage, while rejecting homosexual practice as incompatible with Scripture, calling on our people to minister pastorally and sensitively to all, irrespective of their sexual orientation. The two parts of Lambeth 110. Here's a definition of marriage, and then here's a call to compassionate ministry to those who struggle. But then ends by saying, we cannot advise the legitimizing or blessing of same-sex unions, nor ordaining those involved in same-gender unions.
0: In recent years, GAFCON has moved to reshape the Anglican Communion itself, and at their gathering, they voted to sever ties with the Archbishop of Canterbury, saying that the Mother Church has abandoned biblical teaching. We spoke to ordinary Anglicans in the pews and found they strongly agree with this stance.
5: The issue of liberalism, relativism, adulteration of the truth, and then taking the church out of the Bible that we've seen in the global West. And for me, it's a bit frightening because the Bible is inerrant. The scriptures, reasoning and apostolic traditions. And in all of this, we've seen that based on apostolic tradition, there was nowhere we saw in the scripture where God and the early church fathers ordained or sanctioned same-sex union. We have to defend the faith. People have lost their life in defense of this faith.
6: I think the main role of the church as Christians is that we must follow what the Bible says. That the teachings of the Bible is what matters. So the way the Bible has tailored it for us, I believe, is the way we should go. The Church of England, who is or should be our leader, may have somehow deviated a bit from the teachings of the Bible. I don't support what's been done there. And I think they need to go back to the roots of how it was, of how the Bible teaches it.
7: For us, well, I say there's not so much of a debate. It's, we know that this is what God ordained for us from the very beginning, as a man and woman. The confusion that is growing, even though it's creeping into our society also, you might not see it on the newspaper, you might not see it, but we know it's growing because families face these issues every day. For people who have these struggles, we don't stand to reject them. It's to find ways to encourage such ones, to pray with such ones, to seek counseling, so that whatever they may have dabbled into, maybe in schools or somewhere else, you know, or whatever it is they've engaged in, they can seek counseling, seek prayers, and, you know, be reconciled back to their family and also to God. If a person who has fallen into sin, you know, gently help them and restore them into the faith.
0: For clergy like Appiah, this global struggle plays out in deeply personal ways. Although the institution had rejected him, he managed to find a new home for his Christian ministry.
3: In spite of everything you've been through, you've been rejected by your parents, you've been rejected by your church. What are you doing now with your faith?
2: I did not leave the church. I joined the Cherubim and Seraphim Church.
3: What kind of church is that?
2: A white garment church.
3: White garment church. Yeah. Okay, so you've joined another church. You're still very much a Christian. And are you a pastor in that church?
2: Yes, but we don't use the term pastor. We use elder. So these elders have a hierarchy and pray and intercede for the congregation. I also enrolled myself with online ministry to help queer people and even clergymen.
0: Within global Christianity, Appiah's experience is deeply contested. For many, scripture condemns his sexuality. For others, the biblical interpretation is evolving. Appiah has no doubts what his path is.
3: So what's your life been like since you left the church?
2: I feel so happy. I got myself engaged with organizations.
3: With what kind of organizations?
2: NGOs.
3: People trying to help other gay clergy?
2: People trying to help others, teaching about HIV and AIDS in Nigeria. And for the gay clergy, we don't have such a ministry catering for them, specifically in Nigeria.
3: Right. You can't really be open about being gay. And certainly not gay clergy can't be open in Nigeria. Because it's illegal as well, isn't it, under the national law, being homosexual, as well as being very much disapproved of by the church?
2: Yes. I attended a two-day prayer conference for people fighting with their sexuality, people fighting with their faith, with God, all the lesbians, trans, gay, all that.
3: So you're finding yourself part of a much bigger LGBTQI space, and you feel liberated to be in that space. You're not trying to be something, or you're not hiding anything.
2: Yes, I'm not hiding anything.
3: And I suppose the church would say you just shouldn't be gay, you know, it's sinful, or you should be, if you are gay, then you have to be celibate.
2: I am gay, I'm not celibate. I don't see it as a sin.
3: Of course, overall in the Anglican Communion, it is possible to be a gay priest. How do you feel about the position?
2: Yes, following the doctrine of Church of Nigeria, they are against it. But I don't see how my sexuality can affect the church. They quote Genesis and what happened when God destroyed Sodom and Gomorrah. But in the New Testament, God adores us no matter our sexuality.
0: Appiah believes that the church should not take such a dogmatic view of homosexuality, nor is it even relevant to leading a Christian life.
2: God did not condemn anyone due to their sexuality. Knowing God and loving God has nothing to do with sexuality, faith, or following God. It's a decision, no matter who you are.
3: So, I mean, how do you see the fact that, you know, the Nigerian church is moving away from the Anglican Communion and from the Church of England, where you can be gay and a member of the clergy.
2: I do not believe they understand God, because if we bring in discrimination in the church, calling on us gay people to leave the church, leave the communion entirely, then who will preach to us to repent? Especially as there are still people within the church hiding, still fighting with their sexuality.
3: Right, so you're saying that actually there are gay priests within the church who haven't come out and they're hiding it?
2: Yes, many are in hiding.
3: But what would you say? You see, the point is the new global Anglican Communion is absolutely adamant that the drift towards allowing gay clergy and same-sex blessings is absolutely against what the Bible says. And they want to go back to the roots of Anglicanism, to the Bible, and they say they are the true Anglican Communion.
0: Here's their General Secretary, Paul Donison, again.
4: This is not a new communion, this is not a rival communion, nor an alternative communion. This is the Anglican Communion. This is why we're using the language of reordering. The movement began in 2008 as a renewing of the communion. We were going to be a prayerful protest for the gospel and prayed that the communion would turn itself around. But it didn't. Because often with this idea of a new communion, people say we're schismatic. Oh, you're schismatic, you're breaking things. But here's the truth. We're not schismatic at all.
3: What do you say to them?
2: See, the world is changing. The way it was when I was younger is not the way it is today. I feel there's only one Anglican church, and so my message to them is we should reunite. Sexuality shouldn't be a problem for the church. The bishops and the primates should come back to the same Anglican church as it was.
0: Nigeria's Same-Sex Marriage Prohibition Act doesn't just ban marriage, it criminalizes same-sex relationships, public displays of affection, and even support networks. That means in everyday life, still living in secrecy.
3: Do you worry then that the Anglican Church, in effect, will be weakened in a country like Nigeria because it's losing many clergy who might otherwise have been part of the Anglican Church and helped it to grow, but they're now joining other churches?
2: Yes. Talking about the future, they will lose clergymen.
3: Are there a lot of gay clergymen?
2: Yes. There are many who don't want to come out.
3: But there must be a lot of fear, because now the stakes are high, aren't they? They're saying we can't be part of any Anglican communion where there's tolerance of homosexuality.
2: Some priests are leaving the church, while those of them still within the Anglican church are hiding.
3: Right, so you're saying that actually there are gay priests within the church who just haven't come out?
2: Yes.
3: And they're hiding it?
2: Because of fear. But for me, I don't see any reason to hide.
0: In a country where law, culture, and religion fuse in their opposition to homosexuality, living openly as a gay person, and especially as a gay priest, can mean losing everything, family, church, and a sense of belonging. But Appiah refused to choose between his sexual identity and his belief. For him, it's been a long and painful quest to find a church that has room for both. You've been listening to the documentary Heart and Soul on the BBC World Service.
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9: Hello, welcome to the newsroom. I'm Ankur Desai. First to Iran. A six-day funeral begins for the country's late supreme leader. We're also in the Strait of Hormuz as tensions run high in the partially open waterway. NASA launches a robotic mission to prevent one of its telescopes from burning up.
10: Think of a bullet trying to hit another bullet, but when it gets close, it's got to slow down and attach itself gently. This has never been done before.
9: We also got the latest from Argentina taking on Cape Verde at the World Cup. They will play Egypt, who knocked out Australia a little earlier. And in other sport, there's a betting scandal which rocks the French game of pétanque. And from New York.
13: We're trying to see if we can catch any glimpse of anything of this royal wedding.
14: It's definitely really inspirational to see where she's come to, and it makes me really want to like be there and see everything going on.
9: Celebrities are arriving, and it's reaching fever pitch ahead of pop star Taylor Swift's wedding. After this update.
1: BBC News with Chris Barrow. Poland's Prime Minister has warned that the coming months could prove critical for his country in the face of threats from Russia and the changing nature of the war in Ukraine. Responding to media reports that Russia was planning an armed provocation in Poland to test NATO's resolve, Donald Tusk said the danger could not be underestimated and that Poland was rehearsing for various scenarios.
15: Poland is preparing very intensively for various scenarios. I have no intention of scaring anyone, but the coming months, not least because of the somewhat changing nature of the war in Ukraine, could prove truly critical. These concerns are particularly palpable in the Baltic states. Let us not be afraid. We are preparing for various situations, but we must not underestimate the threat.
1: The African Union has called for an emergency meeting on its military mission in Somalia after Washington announced it would end critical funding for the operation. Eletta Naismith has the details.
16: The African Union's Support and Stabilization Mission is the main force supporting the Somali army. It provides some 12,000 troops in the battle against Al-Shabaab's jihadist insurgency in Somalia. But Washington says it's ending payments to the UN Support Office. It's accusing the Somali government of failing to sustain progress against Islamist insurgents and take ownership of its security operations. Somalia spent some two decades battling Al-Shabaab, but the Islamist group still controls vast swathes of territory.
1: Peru's Electoral Commission has officially declared the conservative candidate Keiko Fujimori the winner of the country's presidential election. She won just over 50% of the vote in the June runoff ahead of her left-wing rival, the Senator Roberto Sanchez. The result was on a knife edge for weeks as Mr. Sanchez asked for a recount. He's already said he'll appeal against the result, alleging fraud in relation to overseas ballots. A NASA-funded spacecraft has reached orbit as part of an unprecedented mission to rescue a falling space telescope. The craft aims to intercept the Swift Observatory and lift it back to a safe orbit. Our science correspondent, Pallab Ghosh, has the latest for us.
17: The Swift telescope has been in space for more than 20 years, but now it's slowly falling to Earth. It's been capturing some of the most powerful explosions from the dawn of the universe. SWIFT provides such valuable insights, NASA has decided to save it. It launched a fridge-sized robot called Link on an intercept course towards a falling telescope. When Link arrives, it will take detailed pictures of the space telescope, which engineers will use to decide where to grab hold of it. Link will then use its three arms to hold on and then use its thrusters to lift SWIFT back to its original orbit.
1: Pallab Ghosh with that report. This is the world news from the BBC. The head of the northeastern Ukrainian region of Sumy says the local capital has been hit by Russian drones and guided bombs. Oleg Krikhorov said at least three people were killed by one bomb, which hit a high-rise building and a shop in the city centre. He said at least one child is among the wounded. Three men accused of murdering a journalist in Northern Ireland more than 7 years ago have been found not guilty by a court in Belfast. Lyra McKee was fatally shot as she stood close to police vehicles during rioting in Londonderry. A dissident Republican paramilitary group said it carried out the attack, but the actual gunman was never found. Sarah Gervin reports from Belfast.
18: The non-jury trial involving nine defendants lasted almost 2 years, one of the longest in recent times. Three of the men were charged with murder. They weren't accused of firing the shot that killed Lyra, but with encouraging or assisting the lone gunman. The defence said the prosecution case had been based on pure speculation. They were all found not guilty. Six other men, all from Derry, were charged with rioting and throwing petrol bombs. Of the 52 charges against the nine defendants, there were four convictions.
1: Celebrity guests have been arriving at Madison Square Garden in New York for the expected wedding celebrations of Taylor Swift and Travis Kelce. The pop megastar and the American footballer have not confirmed any details about the event, but some streets in central Manhattan have been closed to traffic. Excited fans have gathered nearby and there's a heavy police presence. At the Football World Cup, Egypt have beaten Australia on penalties. At full-time, the score was 1-1 and no goals were scored in extra time. The holders, Argentina, have just kicked off against the tournament's biggest surprise team, Cape Verde, the smallest nation remaining. Colombia face Ghana later on. That's the latest BBC News.
9: Hello, you're listening to The Newsroom from the BBC World Service. With me, Ankur Desai. Welcome to the programme. It is scheduled to be a long goodbye to Iran's late Supreme Leader Ayatollah Khamenei, who was killed on the first day of the U.S.-Israel war with Iran in February, when powerful U.S. and Israeli strikes targeted his compound. In fact, the leadership in Tehran describe it as the funeral of the century. The Ayatollah's flag-draped coffin is lying at the Grand Musalla Mosque in Tehran, along with those of four family members who were also killed in the attack. Iran's president has paid his respects, along with representatives from Pakistan, Russia, China and India, as well as Afghanistan's Taliban rulers. Days of ceremonies and processions are planned in cities across Iran and Iraq, culminating in the Ayatollah's burial in his hometown of Mashhad on Thursday of next week. I asked Siavash Ardalan from BBC Persian what he made of the range of foreign dignitaries in Tehran.
19: Well, it was predictable that no representative from the U.S. or Western Europe would attend. Iran's foreign minister said that they weren't even invited because of the stance that they took during the war. But Iran's neighbors, delegations from these countries attended, some of them at the highest levels, Iraq, Tajikistan, as you said, a delegation from Afghanistan, along with a delegation from the opposition, Afghan opposition, the son of Ahmad Shah Massoud. Within minutes in the same hall, they passed the coffin of the late Supreme Leader and paid their respects. It was interesting to see who is there and who is not. Among the Arab countries in the region, Qatar and Oman, well, they were expected to come because they're playing a very important role in terms of mediating between Iran and the U.S. But Saudi Arabia, that was quite unexpected because that was one of the countries that bore the brunt of Iran's missile attacks. So we'll be looking at all these foreign dignitaries who come, the moments, you know, the frames and everything, to just get an indication of the troubled shifting geopolitics in that region.
9: And I guess what kind of a message does Tehran want to send to the world with this funeral and the scale of it, I guess?
19: Naturally, a message of not just resilience and resistance, but one of victory, saying that, look, we've been the only country in the region, unlike Libya, unlike Syria, unlike Iraq, which withstood an attack by two nuclear-armed states. And we didn't fall apart. We not only didn't fall apart, but we managed to arguably achieve victory and dictate our terms, something that is still being discussed in the U.S. and elsewhere. Khamenei now has become supreme leader of Iran. He has now become a mythical figure in the global south, you know, touching on very anti-imperialist sentiment. But the regime in Iran has a lot more work to do with the population inside the country. Yes, a vast number of people will be taking part. Up to 15 to 20 million people will be in the processions in the next few days once these dignitaries from other countries go back home. But that's maybe 10 to 15% of the country's population. The rest of the people have been sidelined. They're not taking part in this. They're not very happy with the regime. In fact, they're resentful because everything that happened in Iran in the past 6 months, that massive crackdown and killing, Iran is still a society that is grieving thousands of people who died by security forces on the orders of the supreme leader. So whether the third version of the Islamic Republic after the death of its founder and after the death of this supreme leader, whether it would be a country more radical, more revolutionary, or one that makes amends with its people, we have to see.
9: BBC Persian's Siavash Ardalan. While the funeral ceremonies are taking place, there is also the backdrop of the continuing tension in the Strait of Hormuz. Control over shipping through the narrow waterway has become Iran's key bargaining chip to end the strikes and bring the US to the negotiating table. The BBC World Service's senior international investigations correspondent Nawal Al-Maghafi has travelled to the southern Iranian port of Bandar Abbas. She's reporting from Iran on condition that none of her material is used on the BBC's Persian service and restrictions are placed on all international media organisations operating in Iran. I asked her what she saw.
20: It was great to see Bandar Abbas through the eyes of its people. Many of them have fled because Bandar Abbas really bore the brunt of the fighting and now they're coming back. And that's because Bandar Abbas is the base of the Iran's conventional army. It also is home to the Islamic Revolutionary Guard Corps Navy as well. And so it has a lot of military installations embedded within civilian areas. And the city was really hit hard during the war. Just being there in the market, speaking to people there, although there were a lot of people reluctant to speak to us, they were quite unanimous in what they said. You know, they want peace to prevail. They want these negotiations in Doha to succeed because finally they're able to get back to their homes, to go back to their work. We went to the harbor where we met fishermen in Doha to succeed because finally they're able to get back to their homes, to

0: that the Iranians seized at the beginning of the war. Now, their fate also depends on these talks that are happening in Doha. But we were also able to see, you know, many ships that are waiting to be cleared to pass, and they're Iranian commercial ships as well as foreign commercial ships that have been there for over 4 months now. We have heard that some have passed. Those are still waiting for clearance. And the Strait really matters because of what passes through it. You know, much of Iran's and the Gulf Arab states' food imports go west through the Strait of Hormuz, and a sizable portion of the world's energy and its fertilizer and other essential commodities go east through that strait as well. So when there's a prolonged disruption of this flow, it has serious economic repercussions that can be felt all over the world.
1: You mentioned the talks in Doha. What's the progress like with those?
0: So I've been speaking to contacts in Doha that are privy to the talks, and they've said that up until now, they have been indirect. You know, the Americans sent their envoys, Jared Kushner and Steve Witkoff, and the Iranians sent their deputy foreign minister. But until today, they still haven't met face to face. What's been happening is mediators from Qatar and Pakistan have been passing messages between the two teams. And it's really important to note that these Doha discussions are solely focused on the ceasefire and on the technical details on the Strait of Hormuz and what happens there. And I can tell you, just speaking to the people of Bandar Abbas, they are all following what's happening there. We've heard so much about, you know, those who are working in financial markets and the global economy, focusing on what's going on. But speaking to the people of Bandar Abbas, they really care because they have been hit hard by what's happened in the Strait.
1: Nawal Al-Maghafi reporting. NASA has launched a robotic mission to prevent one of its telescopes from burning up in the atmosphere. Gravity is gradually pulling the Swift Observatory telescope towards Earth. In a mission lasting several weeks, a rescue spacecraft will be released from a jet rather than launched from the ground. Regina Caputo is the project scientist from the Swift Observatory.
2: This is one of the big challenges, approaching a spacecraft that's traveling at thousands of miles per hour in orbit with another spacecraft and trying to gently attach to it and then raise it up to a higher orbit.
1: So a tricky and somewhat delicate operation anticipated. I asked our science correspondent, Pallab Ghosh, to explain how it will work.
3: Think of a bullet trying to hit another bullet, but when it gets close, it's got to slow down and attach itself gently. This has never been done before. And the reason for it is that they want to save this remarkable telescope, which has been operating for more than 20 years, taking incredible pictures of the very beginnings of our universe. And so once LINC gets there, it's going to start taking pictures of the Swift telescope. They don't know what shape it's in, whether it's got bits that are more fragile than others. There are no handles on it. It wasn't designed to be grabbed onto. But after they've studied these photos, they're going to have a look at what part they can best hold onto. It just sounds incredible, but it's got three robotic arms. It will come closer and closer until it attaches itself. This is the kind of big moment. And then very gently and slowly lift it back up to its true orbit.
1: Gosh, delicate hands needed for an operation like that. I mean, NASA seems to be going to such lengths in order to save this observatory, so it must be very important.
3: It is important because it looks at the most powerful explosions in the entire universe, going back to the very beginnings of the universe, of black holes colliding and stars dying. And learning about that teaches us how the universe began. By saving it, it can have another 10 years of life. But there's a bigger reason for it, because if it can do this, it can do this with other telescopes as well, extend their lifetime. There's talk of, if this is successful, they'll may try it with the Hubble Space Telescope. And as we get more and more into a space economy, it is about servicing satellites in space rather than letting them run down and become defunct. So you could envisage a new economy, a more sustainable economy, where more of these robots go up and repair satellites, give them a little nudge. And there is an awful lot of space junk around in orbit. So as well as saving them, rather than having them clutter up the orbits of spacecraft, they could push them down so they can burn up.
1: In terms of when this will all be over, if all goes well,
3: It sounds dramatic, a spacecraft has been sent to catch a falling satellite, but it's more

0: slow space ballet than a sporting achievement. It's going to slowly catch up with it to a distance of about 6 miles. That's going to take between 3 to 4 weeks. Then it's going to take photographs. The engineers on the ground are then going to study them, decide what to do next. And then over a matter of days, possibly weeks, it'll get closer, then grab on. It's like carrying a Ming vase. They don't want to damage it having got this far. They're going to lift it up very slowly. It's going to take maybe 3 to 4 months to take it back to its full orbit. And then once it's settled, it'll take another month before it becomes full operations. It's like a science fiction film, so let's stay tuned for the next exciting instalment.
1: Our science correspondent, Palab Ghosh. You're listening to the newsroom from the BBC World Service. So, a lot of attention right now on Madison Square Garden in New York. That's where Taylor Swift, one of the most successful musicians of all time, and American football star Travis Kelce are believed to be throwing an enormous wedding party. Fans have been gathering outside the rumoured venue for hours, if not days for some, and a chance to see the NFL Super Bowl champion and Swift, who is the pop princess whose worldwide Eras Tour was the highest grossing concert tour in history.
2: I thought it was going to be something with, like, more gardens, more flowers, more like, I don't know, tropical. I think they're probably really happy together if they got married so fast, and I hope it's a beautiful wedding, but I think that they should do it somewhere that's less inconveniencing to the general populace of New York City.
3: We're just scoping out everything that's going on. We're trying to see if we can catch any glimpse of anything of this royal wedding.
4: It's definitely really inspirational to see where she's come to, and it makes me really want to, like, be there and see everything going on.
1: Our North America correspondent, Neda Taufik, also known as a Swiftie, is also there. Am I right in saying that first, Neda?
5: I have been to the Eras Tour, so there we go.
1: You absolutely can. What's happening right now? Who have you seen? And do we know if your favorite gym teacher and English teacher are there?
5: Well, look, I think we can definitely put to rest the question about whether or not this is a ruse. The black SUVs carrying these celebrity guests with the tinted windows going into the white canopy tent, that was such a massive undertaking. That went on for over 2 hours. The guests are now inside the arena. You had checkpoints and very smartly dressed women and men in tuxedos checking names to make sure the cars were legit. You had the NYPD securing the area. And, you know, a few celebrities were caught by paparazzi in the end. You know, the flap of the tent opened and caught a picture of a talk show host here, Jimmy Fallon. You had the likes of Hugh Grant, Benson Boone, Jason Sudeikis being caught, you know, getting to the arena. And there was also an area where I was with other Swifties, kind of a set up barricade that the New York Police Department had put up. And there were a number of people, despite it being stiflingly hot. I mean, we were talking about, you know, 100 degrees Fahrenheit, 39 degrees Celsius in the midst of a heat wave. And people were there climbing light poles, taking pictures. And I even spoke to a woman who had a very intricate tattoo from Indianapolis capturing all of Taylor Swift's life moments. And I joked that she's now going to have to get Madison Square Garden tattooed on her arm.
1: I think so. Absolutely. I mean, fans are delighted, but not everyone's happy. Is that right?
5: Yeah, look, there are a few businesses in the area. Keep in mind, New York has been going through, you know, a massive amount of events in this area. So the Knicks win and parade closed down big sections around Madison Square Garden. That's where the Knicks play their home games. You also have the World Cup. New York is hosting several games, which creates, you know, some closures at Penn Station. So there was one bar owner from O'Reilly Bar who said he was just going to close for the day because the day before yesterday, his shop, his bar was completely empty. There's nobody there because there's not much foot traffic. And so a little bit of angst there. Some politicians claiming Taylor Swift should pay for the overtime for police. She may well do that. But overall, everyone I've spoken to says it creates a good vibe in New York, a lot of energy, scratching their head at why Madison Square Garden, but, you know, saying it's another moment for New York and that it can handle it.
1: Yeah, absolutely. If there's one city that can handle it, it's the Big Apple. Possible first dance song, one of her own or someone else?
5: Repeat that? I lost you for a second.
1: In terms of their first dance choice, who could that be or what song could it be?
5: Ooh, I don't know. Love Story, maybe?
1: That'd be too cliched. Yes. Surely that's too cliched.
5: I don't know. I mean, I heard Stevie Nicks, her mentor, is going to be performing, right? Maybe Tim McGraw. Wow. She started off her career with him. So, I mean, I mean, she joked that Ed Sheeran, whenever they're together, there has to be a performance. So okay. Who knows? Let's see what they'll reveal.
1: Okay. Well, look, future editions of the newsroom will definitely keep the coverage rolling as well. Nedas, thank you so much reporting there from outside Madison Square Gardens. Let's stay in the States because we're closing in on the last 16 teams remaining at the Football World Cup. Egypt have gone through after a 1-1 draw with Australia in Dallas. Ended up going to extra time and then penalties, and the Pharaohs came out on top in that one. Their reward will be a game against holders Argentina or Cape Verde. That game is currently taking place in Miami as I speak. So let's get the latest with our reporter John Bennett for a chat about all of this and how the weather might start to impact the tournament over the next few days. John, always great to have you. Cape Verde, Argentina, how are they going? First half?
6: So far, so good for Cape Verde. 21 minutes gone. Argentina nil, Cape Verde nil. No stage fright from Cape Verde. They are matching Argentina at the moment. As expected, Argentina having most of the ball. But they're very stubborn defensively, Cape Verde. Remember, they drew 0-0 against Spain earlier in the tournament. But this is such a big mismatch in terms of population. 500,000, the population of Cape Verde compared to Argentina, 45 million. 67 in the rankings, Cape Verde compared to Argentina, second in the rankings. But at the moment, they are holding firm. A long way to go. We're just getting towards the first hydration break. Only 22 minutes gone. Lionel Messi's on the ball now, trying to create an attack, but it is Argentina nil, Cape Verde nil.
1: Okay, and the Pharaohs have gone through, it was an exciting game, but then it inevitably had to go to penalties after the 1-1 draw, and they managed to hold their nerve.
6: So much drama. For the first time in their history, as well, Egypt have won a knockout match at the World Cup. They've been the underachievers, really, from African football in the World Cup, because when it comes to Africa Cup of Nations tournaments, they are multiple winners, but at the World Cup, they'd never won a game until this tournament. They won one in the group stage and now they've won a match in the knockout stage as well. Yeah, all the way to penalties. Egypt had taken the lead. Emma Mashour, Australia equalised with an own goal. A big decision by the Australian manager just before the shootout. He changed his goalkeeper. He brought on Matty Ryan, who's very experienced, but it had no impact whatsoever. Egypt scored all four of their penalties. Australia failed twice, and Mohamed Salah, the star man for Egypt, he scored a Panenka penalty. So basically a chipped penalty where you have to hope that the goalkeeper moves first. The goalkeeper did move first, and it was a great moment. And he said he did that, Mohamed Salah, to give confidence to his teammates. He certainly did, because they held their nerve.
1: And just briefly before you go, John, FIFA considering changing the timing of the Mexico-England match at the Azteca. This would be unprecedented if it happened.
6: Yes, this is really interesting. The game was due to be played at the Azteca, 1800 local time on Sunday. They're trying to move it forward to midday because there could be lightning strikes during the match. But this is a long way from being sorted, because it seems that both the Mexican football authorities and the English football authorities are not happy about this. So at the moment, they seem locked in talks about what to do about this game, because it was difficult for England anyway coming into this match, because they'd have to go in to altitude, the hot conditions. But for it to be moved to midday would be very tough for them. And I think for the Mexican players as well, for it to be moved at short notice wouldn't be the best for them either. So they're locked in talks at the moment, but this would be a big change for what is a much anticipated match on Sunday. Mexico, many people's favourites because the conditions would suit them.
1: Oh, I think we just lost John there as well. But yeah, I think you're just about to say Mexico possibly favourites because the altitude would possibly suit their players. Thank you so much to John Bennett there, our reporter from the World Cup. Just to remind you, Argentina nil, Cape Verde nil, 25 minutes played in that one. Okay, Interpol has named a woman believed to have disguised herself as a man who is wanted over a bombing in Monaco, which reportedly targeted a Ukrainian tycoon with links to Russia. Anastasia Berezovska from Ukraine, who has a tattoo possibly of a snake on her right arm, has been identified as the suspect. The 39-year-old has reportedly since been spotted in Germany. The Times' Paris correspondent David Chazan has been following the story.
7: The CCTV footage showed a person wearing a black fisherman's hat and a black top who everybody thought was a man, until a witness who had had some sort of interaction with this person went forward to the police and said, "I think she's a woman." And they then managed to trace her. They traced a German-registered rental car she had been using in Monaco, which was then driven into France, into Italy, and from Italy across several other European countries, and apparently back to her home in Germany, where she is believed now to be living. So I get the impression that the Monaco authorities are hopeful that there will be an arrest soon. What the deputy public prosecutor has said is that the investigation has revealed that there are accomplices, that Berezovska did not act alone, and that there was also somebody behind this bombing who apparently ordered her to carry it out. All very mysterious, no further details given. But the prosecutor also said that the investigation was by no means over, and he was hopeful that accomplices would soon be identified.
1: David Chazan. Now, we've already talked about football. We're going to end the programme with a story about the very French sport of pétanque. If you're not familiar with it, it's played on dirt or gravel, and players have to throw metal balls as close as they can to a smaller target ball. But now, some of the country's best-known players have become involved in a match-fixing scandal. With more on this one, here's Hugh Schofield reporting from Paris.
8: It was the French gaming authority that spotted the anomaly. Ahead of a championship match in Paris last year, there was a rush of betting against a team that included some of the best players in the land. Not just that, but most of those bets were geographically concentrated around the Mediterranean city of Toulon. Undercover police attended the game and saw the favourites go down 13-4 against an obscure local club. A long investigation has now resulted in 9 people being committed to stand trial for match fixing. What's shocking to fans is that the suspects include 2 of the biggest names in the sport, Henri Lacroix and, above all, Dylan Rocher, a 34-year-old nicknamed the Mbappe of the steel ball, who's a multiple world champion and all-round pétanque ambassador. He and all the others deny the charges.
1: Hugh Schofield reporting from Paris. That's almost it from us. Just to remind you that there is a game taking place at the World Cup. It's the last 32 game between holders Argentina against Cape Verde. And would you believe Argentina have just scored as I speak? So they lead 1-0 at 28 minutes gone in this one. Thanks for listening to the newsroom. Bye-bye.
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0: Coming up, dangerous heat, football fever, and a packed 4th of July weekend. New York is facing a perfect storm. We head to the city to find out whether businesses can keep their cool. And in Mexico, soaring ticket prices are leaving many local fans unable to afford a seat at their team's next match. That's all to come on World Business Report, which is after the latest world news.
1: BBC News with Chris Barrow. Poland's Prime Minister has warned that his country faces a few truly critical months. Donald Tusk was responding to media reports that Russia was planning an armed provocation in Poland to test NATO's resolve, citing US intelligence. Russia says its forces have captured the city of Kostyantynivka in eastern Ukraine, one of the latest and last Ukrainian strongholds in the Donbass region. Seizure of the Donbass is one of the Kremlin's key objectives in the war. The African Union has called for an emergency meeting on its military mission in Somalia after Washington said it was ending vital funding. The AU is the leading force supporting Somalia against al-Shabaab's jihadist insurgency. A NASA-funded spacecraft has reached orbit as part of an unprecedented mission to rescue a falling space telescope. Without action, the observatory would continue its fall and could crash into Earth. A court in Belfast has acquitted three men accused of murdering a journalist in Northern Ireland more than 7 years ago. Lyra McKee was fatally shot as she stood close to police vehicles during rioting. The dissident New IRA said it carried out the attack. The South African government has failed to overturn a court ruling allowing the export of horns from captive-bred rhinos. Trade in rhino horn has been banned globally since 1977. Celebrity guests have been arriving at Madison Square Garden in New York for the expected wedding celebrations of Taylor Swift and Travis Kelce. The pop megastar and American footballer have not confirmed any details about the event. At the Football World Cup, Egypt have beaten Australia on penalties. At full-time, the score was 1-1 and no goals were scored in extra time. The match between the champions Argentina and the tournament's biggest surprise team, Cape Verde, is now underway. That's the latest BBC News.
0: Can New York shake it off?
2: This could be the hottest 4th of July since 2010. I have activated the city's heat emergency plan, and we will issue targeted warnings to protect vulnerable New Yorkers.
0: It's World Business Report from the BBC World Service. I'm Vishana Sripathma. A sweltering New York braces for a perfect storm, a heat wave, the World Cup, a celebrity wedding, and the 4th of July weekend. But can businesses cope? Plus, in Mexico, soaring ticket prices are putting matches beyond the reach of many local fans. So it's a big weekend for businesses in the United States as the country celebrates its 250th birthday. In New York in particular, it's even bigger with the rumoured wedding later today of Taylor Swift and NFL star Travis Kelce. And of course, there's the Football World Cup as well. But the weather is causing problems. 40-degree heat is pushing power usage to its limits, with people being urged to reduce how much they use at certain times. And also the cost to buy electricity by the power grid is 68% higher than it was a year ago because of the demand. Well, the BBC's weather expert Ben Rich explained to us the risks this heat might be causing New Yorkers and other Americans.
3: Just a short time ago, the temperatures in Central Park in New York City were around 96 degrees Fahrenheit, so that's about 36 degrees Celsius. They'll climb a bit further than that through the rest of today. And on top of that, we've got humidity, so the air is very moist. We combine the temperature with a level of humidity to come up with something called the heat index, or the feels-like temperature, and that is above 104 Fahrenheit, above 40 degrees Celsius, and still rising right now. So really, really hot, really, really humid, very, very warm nights as well. It's a combination that makes things very, very uncomfortable and quite dangerous as well.
0: Yeah, so it's sort of a timely situation with particularly all these big events in New York and also beyond New York, because it's the 4th of July weekend.
3: Yeah, absolutely. And it's going to cause, I think, some real problems for some of the celebrations over the weekend, because we're looking at temperatures in quite a few cities across the East Coast getting above that 100 Fahrenheit mark. Some places through this week have seen their hottest weather in well over a decade, with that humidity as well. That is what makes this so difficult.
0: And Ben, just before you go, what do people need to do in this sort of weather?
3: Well, it's the sort of weather where you obviously need to stay hydrated. That's the most important thing. Sweating with this high humidity is going to really struggle to cool you down. So you're going to sweat more, because it's a struggle for that sweat to evaporate. So yes, keep hydrating, lots and lots of water, as much fluid as you can take on. Seek shade, stay out of the sun in the hottest time of the day. Check on vulnerable people. And if you've got air conditioning that you can be in, well, this is the time to be in it.
0: So that's some good advice there from Ben Rich, the BBC's weather expert. So how are businesses faring in that New York heat? Well, joining us now is Anne, who runs Hurley's Bar and Grill in New York. Hi, Anne.
4: Hello, how are you?
0: Very well. Thank you very much for joining us. We hear that you're very close to where the alleged Swift Kelsey celebrations are taking place.
4: Yes, we are, but we're not near enough that it's affecting our business. But I understand a lot of it's affecting business down by 34th Street, where we're on 48th. And the 7th Avenue Street has been blocked off, and it's affecting people traveling to New Jersey, Long Island, Penn Station, because the trains are all can't get into the station. So it's a little bit difficult for some people.
0: It's a very busy time in New York at the moment for all those events that we listed earlier on. How is business?
4: Absolutely. Actually, business is amazing this time of year for us and for all the other bars and restaurants because of the World Cup and the Knicks were playing. So it's been an amazing, you know, couple of months. Normally, this time of the year is very, very quiet. So this was a great welcome to businesses in New York City.
0: So instead of going away for the 4th of July weekend, people are staying?
4: Oh, absolutely. Absolutely. They're staying around.
0: And are you worried, Anne, about power and electricity? Because there are several warnings around about the pressure there is at the moment on the grid.
4: We're always worried when the heat gets this hot. It's been such a long time since it's been this high. But overall, we're fine. Thank God our AC is working. It's like ice cold as you walk into the bar. So I hope it stays like that.
0: Okay, and we'll let you get back to your customers, because I'm sure it'll be a busy time now on a Friday.
4: Yes, thank and also you, it's Fleet Week. Thank you for having me. Bye-bye.
0: Thanks, Anne. So we can stick to New York and head to our reporter, Floyd Crush, who's been on Swift Watch all day. Hi, Floyd.
5: Hi, how are you going?
0: Not too bad. How are you surviving outdoors in this heat in New York?
5: Listen, the heat has been oppressive today. It got up to 100 degrees, which is 38 degrees Celsius, and it was difficult to be outside today. In direct sun, it was almost impossible. The heat was really, really tough to deal with. Saw lots of people struggling, staying hydrated and taking whatever measures that they could to kind of dodge this heat, but really, really brutal stuff. And I've experienced some heat in my life, but this was hot.
0: And Floyd, are the streets deserted because of the heat, or are people out and about?
5: You know, it's interesting because I'm here at Madison Square Garden, and so it was a highly unusual day. The streets were all closed off because of this huge Taylor Swift event. But we did still get diehard Taylor Swift fans who were here to catch a glimpse of what was going on. I will say it felt like as the heat of the day increased, those crowds dissipated. People just could not take standing around in this oppressive heat. So it certainly had an impact. As for those celebrity guests going to this wedding,
0: yes,
5: or reported wedding, they are enjoying air conditioning in their SUVs and inside the garden itself. So not so bad for them, but pretty brutal for us out here.
0: And Floyd, on that wedding, or so-called wedding, what's going on? What's the latest? You've been on Wedding Watch all day.
5: Yes. So it has been unlike anything I've ever seen, really. This huge convoy of SUVs, hundreds of them, has been flowing into Madison Square Garden throughout the afternoon. They just didn't stop coming, but very, very closely guarded this venue. We saw black curtains erected, and that meant that we couldn't see any of these arrivals. There's been a few glimpses of celebrities popping in, but still no official confirmation from Taylor Swift or her team or this city that this is a wedding. But we know that all signs are pointing to a massive celebration. The city permit says that this is around 1,000 people and could go well into the night. We're talking as late as 4 a.m., so quite the party by the sounds of it. And the media is still massed here, watching and waiting for any glimpses of whatever might be going on inside.
0: Well, Floyd, I hope you get a glimpse, or at least get to go home before 4 a.m. Thank you very much. Floyd Crush there in New York. And we're going to stay in New York City because we're going to talk now to Vijay Dandapani, who's the CEO of the Hotel Association of New York City. Hi, Vijay.
6: Hi, how are you?
0: Not too bad. So lots of things going on this weekend. New York's hosting games, including the final of the FIFA World Cup. And on the whole, the World Cup's been quite a busy time for the city and all the restaurants and the bars and the hotels. Do you think the tournament has lived up to the expectations as far as tourist numbers are concerned?
6: Well, your earlier guest who owns a restaurant, he certainly did well, and it's true of most restaurants in the city, but it's not true of the hotel industry. That's who I represent and my organization represents. So while we did see an increase, it's nowhere near what was touted back in December of 2025 when the tickets were released. So as of now, the hard numbers we have for the 27th, which is the last group stage match, the hotel industry got a bump of $100 million. Whereas we had budgeted something like $300 million as an increase. This is what we do when you have high-pressure events. So we have two more matches left, one on Sunday and then another one on the finals in the New York area. And so we don't expect we'll cross $150 million at best. And so it's been good, but not like what it was for the bars and restaurants who got a huge bonanza from the Knicks, the championships that they won, even though the last two games were not in the city, but they certainly had these watch parties that were hugely beneficial. So similarly for Taylor Swift's wedding, such as it is, or if it is one, we're getting almost nothing because...
0: Why is that, Vijay? Why is the expectations not being met, do you think?
6: Well, with Taylor Swift, 1,000 people really doesn't amount to much.
0: But for the World Cup, honest. Though, you said that the expectations
6: the
0: were high.
6: A variety of reasons. High ticket prices, the Iran war, problems with visas. Every South American country, barring Chile, citizens of those countries need a visa to come here. And so it's really difficult. And from Colombia, for instance, it takes up to a year to get a visa. So those were factors. And then, obviously, the high ticket prices and the dynamic pricing of FIFA didn't help matters. So the people, I guess they just stayed away more so than we thought. English fans, by the way, bought tickets at 7 times the rate of all other fans. So that was that's why the 27th was a good day for us in the hotel industry.
0: So you've seen a lot of English fans around and about the city.
6: Yes, there are quite
0: and
6: a
0: we,
6: few. Yes.
0: We heard earlier about the temperatures in the city getting as hot as 38 degrees. Clearly very warm, and there's been warnings about lowering air conditioning to below 25 degrees for people not to do that. That's got to have a knock-on effect on hotels.
6: Yeah, it does. I mean, look, hotels have not lowered it to that level. But right now it is 98 degrees. As your previous guest said, it's almost 38 Celsius. And so it is hot. But the hotels generally in New York, we are fortunate, depending how you look at it, we tend to not have a problem in general. Even the last 20 years, it was the last brownout I remember. I've been a New York City resident for 40 years now, was in 2003. And so we think we'll cope with it. The mayor's advice was a good one. Don't lower the temperature to that level. But, nobody has really complained of a power outage, even in the outer reaches of the city.
0: Okay, Vijay, thank you very much for joining us. Vijay Dandapani, who is the CEO of the Hotel Association of New York City. You're with World Business Report from the BBC World Service. Well, we're going to stick with the theme of football now, because we're more than halfway through the 2026 World Cup, and across 16 cities in the United States, Canada and Mexico, the tournament has really been a roller coaster of emotions as ever. But for some supporters, the dream trip they've spent years planning and saving for has turned out to be a bit of a nightmare. Many fans who bought their tickets through the resale platform StubHub says their tickets were cancelled last minute or never arrived. This week, two fans have filed a lawsuit against StubHub, accusing them of failing to deliver tickets that they'd paid for. Other supporters have been documenting their experiences on social media.
7: We spent $6,114, and here we are watching everyone enter the stadium while we have been waiting for our tickets all day.
8: We did not get to the game, so we are very, very disappointed. Also, we ran into another family going to the stadium, and they also said they had the same experience with StubHub, and they lost their tickets.
9: Mine never got to the FIFA app. We never got anything from FIFA, from StubHub, about transferring tickets from StubHub to FIFA.
10: Just days before the match, we are being told that a refund is the only solution. But a refund doesn't get us into the game. A refund doesn't replace tickets that now cost six times more than we originally paid. A refund doesn't undo flights that have already been booked. A refund doesn't undo hotel reservations that have been made for months.
0: So some really frustrated fans there. The scale of the crisis has sparked a blame game between StubHub and FIFA. StubHub says FIFA's new ticketing app suffered, quote, significant performance issues that have affected transfers across the resale platforms. FIFA rejects that, saying its official platform has been operating reliably throughout the tournament and that its official platform is the only guaranteed sales channel and that it cannot vouch for tickets bought via third parties. Well, we can speak now to Scott Friedman, who's a ticket industry consultant and co-founder of Ticket Talk Network, which is based in Cleveland, Ohio. Thanks for joining us, Scott.
11: Oh, thanks for having me on. I appreciate it.
0: So, Scott, let's just talk about what's been going on here. So is it a case of someone buying a ticket on one of these platforms and then that ticket just not showing up?
11: This is exactly what is happening, and the premier problem is the marketplace StubHub, and they've essentially have ruined thousands of fans' FIFA World Cup experiences across the 104 matches, basically allowing sellers to list tickets that they didn't have. What happened was, in a nutshell, is that essentially the tickets went way up in value and the sellers did not fill the tickets. So basically they played the short game, hoping the tickets would decay in a ticket market price. The opposite happened, and thousands of fans across the 104 FIFA World Cup matches did not get in the FIFA World Cup this year. And it's a very, very sad state of affairs.
0: And this isn't the first time that we've heard about ticket cancellations for major events though, right?
11: This is quite common the last couple of years with StubHub for the biggest live events. It happens every single day, unfortunately, with big sporting events, concerts, pretty much all over the globe. I mean, that's StubHub, StubHub International, and Viagogo, all the same company, ruin fans' live event experiences every single day.
0: And now that we're in the knockout stages, when demand and prices tend to rise, are you concerned more fans could find themselves in the same situation?
11: Absolutely. Unfortunately, many sellers sold tickets for specifically these knockout rounds coming up here in the round of 16, the quarterfinals, semifinals, and finals. We expect to have more issues with buyers that bought on StubHub not to get their tickets. So it's really just really sad. StubHub doesn't care. They're not taking initiative to fill most of these orders. Obviously, are going to provide refunds to these fans, but fans are traveling from all over the globe to attend the FIFA World Cup here in the States, in Canada and Mexico, and are getting left out without tickets because StubHub is not filling these orders from their suppliers.
0: And so is there a concern then fans could find themselves in the same situation again?
11: Absolutely. Until things are taken care of on the legislator side across the states, Canada, Mexico, and globally, It appears StubHub will follow these same guidelines, and they're obviously a publicly traded company, so they love to keep a lot of money on their books to keep their shareholders happy. And until something is done on the legislator side with politicians, lawmakers, to not allow speculative ticketing, these same practices will keep occurring.
0: Okay, Scott, thank you very much for joining us. Scott Freeman, a ticket industry consultant and the co-founder of Ticket Talk Network based in Cleveland, Ohio. But what about in Mexico? With some ticket prices proving out of reach for many fans, how are people feeling about the tournament? Well, I spoke earlier to Ceci Escoto, who's worked for FIFA fan events in Mexico.
12: Mexico City is absolutely buzzing after every single match. There's a landmark that we call the Angel of Independence. It's where everybody goes to celebrate. But in my personal opinion, I think it's gotten a bit out of control from the match that happened on Tuesday. I think they said that around 700,000 people went to celebrate to the streets.
0: Now, we've been hearing lots about the cost of tickets. Now, apparently ticket prices for England's match against Mexico on Sunday have soared to more than 50 times their face value.
12: I think even more than that, actually. I think that there's no basis right now it's the highest bidder, right? As long as people are willing to pay. I've heard that the VIP tickets, it could be about $60,000, which is just a crazy amount. But obviously, these are like the super VIP tickets where you have preferential seating, etc. And obviously, as we go along, I think that they're going to be higher. I also heard that here in Mexico, the prices are way higher than in the States, for example, and in Canada.
0: It's definitely lower than average wages in Mexico relative to North America, for example.
12: Oh, yeah, definitely. And I think that's also something really important that's being said a lot among Mexicans. It's like, you know, we have all the hype, we had all these years, you know, the World Cup is coming to Mexico, it's for everybody, but it's not for everybody. It's just for a very, very, very specific, very low percent of the population here. No real Mexican can pay for these tickets. It's absolutely impossible.
0: How are they affording to buy these tickets? Because they are incredibly expensive.
12: Oh, it's not even the 1% of Mexicans. It's absolutely just the elite that can afford these tickets. It's causing, you know, kind of like, well, I mean, there is a social divide, but it's making it more apparent right now, because from what I said, they said that this is the World Cup for everybody, for the people, but it's not.
0: And the president, Claudia Sheinbaum, has decided not to attend any of the games.
12: Yeah.
0: So she's saying that she's in solidarity with the people.
12: Yeah, I heard an interview where she said, I mean, of course I'm not going. Have you heard what the prices are? Which, I mean, I appreciate, and I think the people appreciate. And it's a statement, definitely. I mean, of course, she's the president of Mexico. Of course, she can go to the game, but she's chosen not to. So, I mean, I think that's something.
0: And that was Ceci Escoto there, who's worked on FIFA fan events in Mexico. And just on StubHub, they did issue a statement via their spokesperson, who said the issues fans have experienced at this World Cup are largely transfer problems, not ticket problems. And the event organisers' own ticketing infrastructure, including a new app launched right just before the tournament began. So that was a statement there from StubHub. We can move now to the subject of holidays, because the summer is upon us and lots of people will be looking at their summer holiday schedule, thinking about where to visit. Well, Spain is the world's second most popular international tourist destination this year, according to travel company research. The country is expecting the number of arrivals to increase further, in part as a result of the conflict in the Middle East. But as Guy Hedgeco reports, not everyone in Spain is happy about the success of the country's tourism industry.
13: Hay algo que te invade cada vez que vienes a la Comunidad Valenciana. Y ese algo no se puede explicar.
14: An advert by the local government in the Mediterranean region of Valencia underlines the area's appeal for tourists. As the summer season starts, there's a feeling that this could be another bumper year for the Spanish tourism industry, which represents 13% of GDP and has helped drive economic growth in recent years.
15: I'm on the beach in the town of Benidorm, looking out over the Mediterranean Sea. Benidorm is one of the great success stories of Spanish tourism. The town of barely 80,000 people, whose population swells to 500,000 in peak season.
14: Looking out over the beach from a nearby hotel is Fede Fuster, president of the local tourism association.
16: I think this year is going to be a great year. I'm optimistic. We are talking about reaching the 100 million tourists in Spain. Right now, Spain is the number two in the world. France is number one destination. If we keep growing like this, we're going to be the number one very soon.
14: A major reason for the strong start to the year for Spain's tourism industry is the conflict in the Middle East. Some of the destinations near that conflict are competitors for the sun and sea tourism offered by Spain. Francisco Femenia Serra is a lecturer in geography and tourism at the Complutense University.
17: Because of the war in Iran, maybe part of the tourists that would normally go to Turkey or Egypt because of prices, for instance, they might end up in Spain because Spain is perceived as a safe destination. So anytime that you have a crisis in the Mediterranean or Middle East, Spain is seen as a secure place to go.
15: I'm in the Plaza de la Virgen in central Valencia. This is a big draw for tourists, and I'm surrounded by foreign visitors who are taking selfies and some of them eating ice creams next to this fountain. But while the large numbers of tourists here are very important for the local economy, as they are in any tourist destination here in Spain, they have also drawn something of a backlash here, but also in many other tourist hubs across the country.
14: This protest against mass tourism in Barcelona is just one of many that have been held in recent summers. Locals have become frustrated with the congestion visitors cause and the gentrification of their cities as coffee shops and souvenir stores replace old family businesses. But the biggest complaint about tourism is its impact on the country's housing crisis, which has seen rentals soar in recent years. In this bookshop in Valencia, locals meet regularly to discuss their rent-related problems with an activist organisation called the Tenants' Union. Jordi Vila is one of its representatives, and he says short-term holiday rentals are a problem.
18: The more tourism there is, the more homes there are which are used for tourism purposes instead of for residential use. When it comes to renewing rental contracts, the owners of properties no longer think about setting rents according to local salaries, but rather the salaries of people visiting from abroad, which might be three or four times higher. So local people end up getting pushed out of their homes.
14: There is speculation that the Middle East conflict might end up putting a brake on international travel in Europe as the price of fuel and other products increases. However, as the summer begins, Spain is expecting another record-breaking season. For many, that's an opportunity, while for others, it's a problem.
0: Hi, Hedgeco there, reporting on Spain, on its popularity as a tourist destination, but also the resistance from locals. They don't like too much overcrowding from the tourists that visit Spain. Well, we're coming up to the end of World Business Report, but before we go, if you head to our live page on bbc.co.uk, you can see regular updates on this potential wedding that is meant to take place today between Taylor Swift and Travis Kelce. We're seeing photos of guests arriving in very smart outfits. Hugh Grant, Jimmy Fallon, Ethan Hawke. So some big stars that have already made their way to Madison Square Gardens. The couple have not confirmed any details surrounding their wedding, but some streets in Midtown Manhattan are closed off to traffic. So that's giving us a little bit of a clue. Some young women apparently have been breaking into song. Isn't that nice? Into Taylor Swift's song, standing atop on scaffoldings and taking photos of the cars going in, trying to get a glimpse, perhaps even of the bride herself. Well, let's see what happens there. That's it for World Business Report. 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
19: There's a battle raging about what it means to be an American and what kind of country we want to be. Historian Colin Woodard says this conflict is rooted in our nation's founding and the longstanding struggles over immigration, guns, history, and democracy. I'm Marty Moscoane, and Sunday on The Connection, I'll talk with Woodard about his book, Nations Apart, The Connection, Sunday at noon on WHYY and wherever you get your podcasts.
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0: Coming up after the news, Pakistan has announced they will be cutting the 18% tax on menstrual products. We use that as an excuse to do a deep dive into the science of periods. How your cycle might be affecting how you respond to medication, and we take a look at one of the comparatively few species that menstruate, spiny mice. Plus, do you think your periods are difficult and inconvenient? Well, imagine bleeding in space. We're joined by biologist, writer, and podcaster Kelly Wiener-Smith to chat about how astronauts deal with their cycles. And we have a look at another cycle, the sleep-wake cycle. Why do some of us struggle to drift off? Plus, we find the answer to a question from one of our listeners. Why are some delicious foods so difficult to stop eating? All that and more coming up on Unexpected Elements.
1: BBC News with Chris Berrow. Poland's Prime Minister has warned that the coming months could prove critical for his country in the face of threats from Russia. The comments follow media reports that Moscow could be planning attacks on Poland to test NATO's resolve. Tom Bailey reports.
2: The reports, which Washington hasn't commented on, suggested US officials had issued several warnings to Warsaw about a possible armed provocation by Moscow aimed at cranking up pressure on Ukraine's Western allies and NATO's core principle of collective response. Addressing them, the Polish Prime Minister Donald Tusk said he did not wish to scare anyone, but that Russian threats could not be ignored, and that Poland was preparing for various situations. Moscow has already been appearing to test NATO's defences over the past year, with several alleged incursions of drones and fighter jets into the territory of member states.
1: Russia says its forces have captured the city of Kostiantynivka in eastern Ukraine, one of the last Ukrainian strongholds in the Donbas region and the gateway to the strategic cities of Kramatorsk and Slovyansk. Seizure of the Donbas is one of the Kremlin's key objectives in the war. The African Union has called for an emergency meeting on its military mission in Somalia after Washington announced it would end critical funding for the operation. More from Aletra Naismith.
3: The African Union's Support and Stabilisation Mission is the main force supporting the Somali army. It provides some 12,000 troops in the battle against Al-Shabaab's jihadist insurgency in Somalia. But Washington says it's ending payments to the UN Support Office. It's accusing the Somali government of failing to sustain progress against Islamist insurgents and take ownership of its security operations. Somalia spent some two decades battling Al-Shabaab, but the Islamist group still controls vast swathes of territory.
1: Three men accused of murdering a journalist in Northern Ireland more than 7 years ago have been found not guilty by a court in Belfast. Lyra McKee was fatally shot as she stood close to police vehicles during rioting in Londonderry. A dissident Republican paramilitary group, the New IRA, said it carried out the attack, but the actual gunman was never found. Prosecutors argued that the three defendants had accompanied and helped the killer, but the defence of the case had been based on speculation. Ms. McKee's sister, Nicola Corner, said the two-year non-jury trial had revealed uncomfortable truths.
4: People are afraid to speak out. They are afraid to share information that they have that could convict guilty people. Over 150 people witnessed this event. Not one of those 150 people came forward with evidence which could have supported the police case and the prosecution's case.
1: World news from the BBC. A NASA-funded spacecraft has reached orbit as part of an unprecedented mission to rescue a falling space telescope. The craft, called Link, aims to intercept the observatory, grab it with three robotic arms, and lift it back to a safe orbit. Without taking any action, the Swift Observatory would continue its fall and could crash into Earth. Senior leaders from Russia, Pakistan, and Central Asia have paid their respects to Iran's late Supreme Leader Ali Khamenei at the Grand Masala Mosque in Tehran. The Ayatollah's coffin is on display, along with those of four family members, including a young granddaughter, killed with him at the start of the war, launched by the United States and Israel in February. The wedding of the pop megastar Taylor Swift and the American football player Travis Kelce has reportedly begun in New York, with a star-studded guest list of about 1,000 people said to be in attendance. Streets around Madison Square Garden in central Manhattan have been closed to traffic. At the Football World Cup, Egypt has beaten Australia on penalties. At full time, the score was 1-1 and no goals were scored in extra time. John Bennett reports.
5: For the first time in their history, Egypt have won a World Cup knockout match, and their star man Mohamed Salah was at the centre of the victory, scoring a Panenka penalty in the decisive shootout. Egypt took the lead when Emma Mashour powered in a header. Australia equalised with an own goal. Then just before the penalty shootout, Australia changed their keeper, but it made no impact as Egypt scored all of their spot kicks and their opponents failed twice. Australia's defeat means there are no more sides from the Asian Football Confederation left at the World Cup.
1: The match between the champions Argentina and the tournament's biggest surprise team, Cape Verde, is underway. At halftime, Argentina was leading 1-0. Later, Colombia will play Ghana to decide the final place in the last 16. That's the latest BBC News.
0: Recently, I visited a sleep lab. For about a month, I'd been struggling to drift off. I'd get up, drink a coffee, and feel no more awake. Then I'd have a decaf before bed, and suddenly I'd feel wired. Now, in the run-up to visiting the sleep lab, I was asked to avoid caffeine entirely, which I did, begrudgingly. But when I got to the lab, I couldn't fall asleep at all. The scientists even remarked on how awake my brain seemed. Frustrated and exhausted, I went home and made a caffeinated coffee. But this time, I checked the box. Decaf. I realised that I'd accidentally swapped my coffee pods. I'd been drinking decaf in the morning and caffeinated coffee at night. No wonder I'd end up trapped in a cycle of bad sleep and needing coffee to get through the next day. I'm Caroline Steele from the BBC World Service. This is Unexpected Elements.

0: As always, I'm joined by an international panel of wonderful journalists. In Sao Paulo, Brazil, I'm joined by Camilla Motta. Welcome, Camilla.
1: Oi, Caroline.
0: And in Helsinki, Finland, we have Tristan Artone. Hi, Tristan.
2: Ande, Bobon, and hello.
0: So this is the science show inspired by the news. We cycle through the headlines to find our favourite story as a starting point. Then we follow a chain of scientific connections, and with a bit of luck, we end up somewhere completely unexpected.
3: Pakistan has announced plans to abolish the sales tax on sanitary pads and other menstrual hygiene products.
4: It's not just a tax on pads. To me, it's a tax on going to school.
5: There is still a lot of shame around talking about periods, which makes things harder.
6: The government says the decision aims to improve women's health, dignity, and access to education.
0: Yes, Pakistan has announced plans to abolish period tax, which is an 18% sales tax on menstrual products like tampons and sanitary towels, making it one of over 20 countries, alongside Canada, Rwanda, and Jamaica, to abolish sales tax from menstrual products. And the impact of this could be huge. Only 12% of women and girls in Pakistan use commercially made menstrual products. So lifting this tax may make these products affordable for many. And UN Women have welcomed the decision, saying that when these products become more affordable, it means more girls and women stay in school and the workforce. Although activists argue that the remaining taxes, which still make up 40% of the total price of menstrual products in Pakistan, should also be removed. Camilla, what's the tampon tax like where you are?
1: We just got rid of them. Brazil had a big tax reform and it just kicked in January 2026.
0: Tristan, what about you?
2: Well, in Finland, there is tax, but it has been going down. Prior to 2025, it was 25%, which is like the standard rate for all goods. After 2025, it was reduced to 14%. And activists, I understand, are eyeing at least getting to 10% as kind of the next step.
0: So, Camilla, you're starting us off with our first science story. Where are you taking us?
1: Well, Caroline, if we're talking periods, I've got a story about how the menstrual cycle might be impacting how drugs enter the brain, something which has taken one research team more than 10 years to figure out.
0: Ooh, a 10-year menstrual mystery.
1: Indeed. So we first have to go back to 2014. At that time, a new experimental drug called devunetide was showing promising results as a treatment against progressive supranuclear palsy, which is a rare degenerative brain condition. But in a late-stage trial, which is one of the final steps of testing a new drug before it's approved to be prescribed to patients, it suddenly seemed like devunetide wasn't actually having any effects on anyone.
0: Interesting. So that's kind of quite late on in the testing process. Do we know why?
1: So it was a confusing result. So scientists have since taken a closer look at those trial results and separated them by sex. And it seems like actually devunetide may be effective in women, and just how effective depends on where they are in their menstrual cycle. And this is all down to estrogen.
0: Right. Okay. And estrogen is one of the main female sex hormones, right?
1: Right. And within the menstrual cycle, it's responsible for repairing and thickening the lining of the uterus. Its levels also fluctuate throughout the cycle. Estrogen levels are highest in the middle of the cycle, just before an egg is released during ovulation, and drop to their lowest level during your period.
0: And so levels of estrogen were impacting how effective the drugs were.
1: Yep.
0: So is more estrogen better or is it worse?
1: So they tested this in mice. They gave devunetide through a nasal spray to male and female mice. They found that in the female mice, more of the drug reached their brains when their estrogen levels were at their highest in their estrous cycle, which is the rodent version of a menstrual cycle. In fact, when estrogen levels were at their peak, the female mice had double the amount of the drug in their bloodstream compared to the male mice.
0: Interesting. Okay, so more estrogen, more drug in the bloodstream. But humans aren't mice. Has this test been done in humans yet?
1: Yes, we're not mice. and yes, they have tested in humans, but in a very small study with only 6 women and 2 men. And they've and yes, they have tested in humans, but in a very

0: can influence blood flow and how drugs are broken down in the body. And it can also impact the blood-brain barrier.
1: And the blood-brain barrier is something we talked about in last week's show.
0: Yes, as a recap, the blood-brain barrier is the membrane surrounding the brain that acts kind of like a filter, deciding what can pass from the blood into the brain. Estrogen might affect how permeable it is, basically how many molecules are allowed to pass through it.
2: So, what are the next steps for Devunetide?
0: The researchers are looking to continue clinical trials on the drug, and this time results will be separated by sex, something which is not commonly done in clinical trials. And we do need to remember that this latest study is very small, so we have to treat the results with caution. But it does highlight how important it is that things like where in the menstrual cycle women are, and therefore hormonal levels, are taken into consideration when testing new medicines.
1: It's kind of remarkable that the menstrual cycle, which is something experienced by half the world's population, is still in many ways a scientific frontier. Thank you so much, Camilla. Tristan, what have you got for us next?
2: Well, do y'all know how many animals menstruate?
1: Ooh, I was shocked by how few animals menstruate, but I can't remember. I'll guess something like 25. What are you going to go for, Camilla?
0: I was going to say dozens because I thought like a bunch of mammals menstruate. I'm going to say 67.
2: Well, there are humans, of course, but the answer is 78 species of primates, four species of bats, and the elephant shrew. So it is actually quite rare, but higher numbers. So, Camilla, I believe you're the winner of that
1: Camilla
2: quick
1: was
2: quiz.
1: pretty
2: Yeah,
1: close,
2: yeah, yeah.
1: but that means outside of primates, it's shockingly rare. Which species menstruate other than primates?
2: It was bats and the elephant shrew. But in 2016, researchers found that the spiny mouse can also menstruate. So it's become the first rodent ever observed that actually does menstruate.
1: Oh, interesting.
2: Well, I mean, menstruation actually isn't the only sort of unusual thing about the spiny mouse. It completely defies rules of mammalian biology. It has a bone-plated tail, and the only other mammal with this trait is an armadillo. After injury, it can regenerate its skin without scars, and they live an extraordinary long time. Typical mice may live around 9 months, spiny mice up to 5 years.
1: It sort of reminds me of the naked mole rat, which can live for 30 years, which is such a long time for a small mammal. And they're incredibly resistant to cancer, making them a sort of interesting model for biologists studying aging and cancer resistance.
2: Yeah, and the two are frequently compared actually because of all of its incredible traits. So the spiny mouse has also caught the attention of researchers, making it a great or perhaps unfortunate candidate for biomedical research. So one big area is for researching reproductive health, specifically reproductive and inflammatory disorders, as well as physiological and behavioral aspects. That's because the spiny mouse appears to experience premenstrual syndrome or PMS. 70% of women endure PMS symptoms, and about 8% experience physical and emotional symptoms severe enough to disrupt daily life. And researchers believe that the spiny mouse can help study the underlying mechanisms of PMS and test novel interventions.
1: I want to know how you diagnose PMS in a spiny mouse. Like that mouse keeps, I don't know, growling at that other mouse. It must have PMS. I'm not sure how you could tell.
0: It just stays in a corner, like looking really sad. So, could they actually see, signs of PMS in the spiny mouse?
2: Yeah, apparently so. Some of the researchers were able to observe that the spiny mouse exhibited a lot of isolation in their cages when going through PMS. A number of other things too, but that was one of the big ones that might be most noticeable to humans in terms of behavior.
1: What about this amazing ability to heal without scarring?
2: Well, yeah, this is like quite a superpower. So in 2012, researchers discovered that the spiny mouse can regenerate skin, hair, follicles, sweat glands, and ear cartilage without forming scar tissue. Since then, there have been additional regenerative discoveries extending to how it heals muscles, its spinal cord, and cardiac tissue. So researchers hope to understand how scarless healing happens in order to treat severe wounds and burn patients, as well as how their regenerative abilities could pioneer treatments for internal injuries. So they're specifically eyeing how cardiac tissue after a heart attack.

0: can be regenerated, and if spinal cord injuries can be treated.
1: Wow. Okay. So a lot of potential for studying these little guys. Thank you, Tristan, for helping us enter the weird and wonderful world of the spiny mouse.
0: But do I have time for one last fun fact on the spiny mouse?
1: Yeah, go for it.
0: Okay. Well, the tail of the spiny mouse can deglove. So if a predator grabs it, the skin of the tail will just come off so that the spiny mouse can get away, basically leaving like a bunch of skin in the predator's mouth. However, they can only do this once, and then they'll often like chew their own tails off afterwards. So it's really unusual because they can heal and regenerate in like amazing ways, but the tail somehow doesn't fall under like these superpowers.
1: Imagine grabbing a spiny mouse tail and the skin coming off. And then this poor mouse is left with a skinless tail? Oh my gosh.
0: Everybody loses in that situation. It'll teach you not to grab a spiny mouse by the tail, though, probably.
1: Yeah, I'll never do that again. Listeners, what period research do you want to see happening? Perhaps you want to know why humans are one of the few species to experience menstruation, why for some people periods don't seem to last forever, or why on day one of your period you want to eat only chocolate and crisps, or is that just me? Get in touch. You can email us unexpected@bbc.co.uk, or you can WhatsApp us on +44 330 678 3080. Next up, what happens if you have a period in space? After this.
2: Hello, it's Sophie here with this week's Unexpected Elements quiz. This week, we're talking all things menstrual cycle, but I'm here to ask you a question about lunar cycles. You might have heard of your circadian rhythm. It's our body's internal clock that runs over a 24-hour period. But some animals have another internal clock called a circalunar rhythm. This is tied to the 29.5-day long lunar cycle, which is the amount of time it takes for the moon to orbit around the Earth. But my question to you is, which of the following animals isn't influenced by the lunar cycle? Is it A, the bogong moth, B, the red-necked nightjar bird, or C, the marine bristleworm? Which of these animals doesn't have a circalunar rhythm? A, the bogong moth, B, the red-necked nightjar bird, or C, the marine bristleworm? Have a think and I'll be back soon with the answer.
1: You're listening to Unexpected Elements from the BBC World Service, the show that looks at the science lurking behind the news. This week, we're talking all things menstrual cycle, from spiny mouse periods to how drugs can be less effective due to the washing machine of hormones many of us cycle through every month. Now, I thought periods here on Earth were bad enough, but imagine having a period in space. In 1983, NASA famously asked their first female astronaut, Sally Ride, if 100 tampons would be enough for her 6-day trip. In case you're not familiar with tampons, that's a lot of tampons. Now, here to chat about periods in space with us is biologist, writer and podcaster Kelly Weiner-Smith. Welcome, Kelly.
3: I can't believe I'm here to talk about periods in space, but I am so excited. Let's do this.
1: Yay, me too. So first, I think we need to tackle that 100 tampon story. What was going on? Why did NASA think 100 tampons would be appropriate for 6 days?
3: Well, so first, they had no idea what was going to happen. And they were worried, like, well, what happens, for example, if a woman who's a heavy bleeder has a much worse period than ever? It would be way worse to have sent not enough tampons than to have sent too many tampons. And it's worth noting that there was actually another woman astronaut on the team making this decision, and she was a medical doctor. And
1: what?
3: She thought 100 tampons, I don't know, it would be really bad if things went wrong. And there was also concern that the blood might go up through the tubes and end up in your abdomen, because when you're in space, you're in free fall. So there's something like zero gravity. So gravity's not pulling things down. So what if it went up instead? And so they were just trying to be extra cautious. And actually, we still send 100 tampons to space with women today.
1: Really?
3: We haven't changed that number.
1: I would argue if you think a period could end up heavy enough that you would need 100 tampons for 6 days, you should be going to a hospital rather than a spaceship.
3: Yeah, absolutely. You would have anemia and all sorts of other problems. It's a crazy number.
1: So do we now have any better an idea about what happens when you have a period in space? You know, do you know what goes on?
3: There have been some women who have gone to space and had their periods and they didn't have a problem. They haven't publicized what the experience was like, maybe for obvious reasons. They don't want to be like known as the astronaut who had their period in space and, you know, then shared it. There have been some reports of women needing to use tampons and pads because the blood sort of creeps out in a weird way in space, and that was the best way to take care of that. But in general, most astronauts are choosing to not have their periods in space. They're using hormones to make it so that they don't have to deal with this in space, which we also see women doing in like Arctic exploration or military situations, because you can imagine not wanting to like worry about where your pad is going to come from when you're in the middle of like a war zone or something like that. So anyway, they choose to not have periods for the most part.
1: Interesting. And I guess it'd also be a concern about like how you deal with floating blood, essentially, because, you know, without gravity, changing a tampon suddenly becomes a much messier situation, I would imagine. I haven't changed a tampon in space.
3: I too have never changed a tampon in space, but I imagine that it could be difficult. But fluid management in space isn't like a totally novel problem. People do seem to have this idea that periods in space have many challenges at many levels. For example, like on PopSci websites, you'll find people saying women can't menstruate in space because it'll mess up the space toilet. The space toilet will get clogged. And that has not happened. Women have had periods in space. You just put like a little filter on top of the vacuum chamber that essentially collects pee, and that keeps the big stuff out. And it has not clogged up the system. But what has clogged up the system actually is calcium that's been excreted in the urine of astronauts. Because when you're in space, your bones start breaking down because you're just not using them as much. And that calcium built up in the system that collects water and then cleans it so that you can use it again, and which is why the astronauts on the International Space Station call their water yesterday's coffee.
4: Awful.
3: It keeps, I know. But anyway, so yes, the calcium in their urine has clogged up the system, but never blood.
1: Oh my gosh, so pipes not clogged by sanitary products, but instead calcium from bones. That is actually terrifying.
3: Disturbing.
1: Yeah.
3: Space is difficult.
1: Space is difficult.
5: Yeah. And with all the fuss, you know, I get why most astronauts choose to just not get a period while they're in space. But in the future, if we're looking to possibly colonizing other planets like Mars, something you have written about, Kelly, you'd need the menstrual cycle to be happening naturally if you want space pregnancies. So how might space affect things like fertility or giving birth?
3: So we, every once in a while, will get data from like rodents. And as I know you've already discussed, most rodents don't get periods except for the spiny mouse, which does. But there's been at least one study where we sent a pregnant rodent to space and then brought them back to see how labor went. And it didn't go great. They had to do twice as much of a certain kind of contraction. And we think that that's because their muscles had just sort of gotten weak in the space environment, because they're essentially in free fall, experiencing no gravity. And any of us who have had children know you don't want to have to do twice as many contractions.
1: No, thank you. Not that I've had kids, but I've heard that contractions aren't fun. How are we going to colonize Mars if being pregnant is going to be a problem and giving birth is going to be difficult? Is this something that Elon Musk has thought about?
3: I do not get the sense that Elon Musk is staying awake at night worrying about this problem. But certainly on Mars, Mars has 40% of the gravity that Earth has. So there's reason to worry that our bones and our muscles would be much weaker, which would make labor even more dangerous than it is here on Earth. And the surface of Mars is covered with this jagged dirt that has a chemical called perchlorates in there. And they mess with the hormones your thyroid makes. And those hormones are important for heart rate and blood pressure. And for fetuses, they're important for nervous system development. And so there's plenty of reasons to worry about mom's health. Can a fetus develop normally under low gravity? Mars is a high radiation environment. What kind of problems is that going to cause? So many, many reasons to worry. And so I personally am pushing for not sending a million people to Mars in the next 20 to 30 years, as Elon Musk suggests, because I think we need to do lots of research at the International Space Station or at a moon research station. There's a lot of questions we need answers to before we send women out to start, you know, having babies in space. That seems very ethically fraught.
0: I mean, in terms of sort of sending people to Mars, in terms of actually thinking about what that looks like, what about the possibility of using like something like artificial wombs rather than having in utero pregnancies in space to be able to accomplish what you're talking about?
3: Yeah, so I think artificial wombs would be great as a way to keep women from needing to realize the risk of trying to get pregnant, stay pregnant, and then go through labor on Mars. But now we have to start thinking about fetal development on Mars and whether or not 40% gravity is going to be safe for a fetus developing in an artificial womb. And pardon the pun, but artificial wombs are in their infancy. And so we're not really ready to do that yet, but that could make it easier or safer. But it's not a technology we've realized yet.
1: Well, thank you so much for joining us, Kelly. It was just, great to have a chat about periods in space. Not something I was expecting to spend my day doing, but turns out it's fascinating.
3: Thanks so much for having me. I cannot wait to tell my friends I talked about periods in space on the BBC. They'll be so proud of me.
1: So we began with good news. If you're buying menstrual products in Pakistan, they're lifting the 18% tampon tax. And we've ended up at the potentially messy reality of having a period in space, with a detour via one of the few non-primate animals to menstruate, the spiny mouse. Still to come on the show, how construction work affects the brains of female termites. We answer a question from one of you lovely listeners. Why can't we stop eating certain delicious foods? And we return to cycles, but this time our sleep-wake cycle. Why do some of us really struggle to nod off? Find out when this show continues.
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0: Coming up after the news, we'll be tracking down a scientist to answer a question from one of our listeners. Why are some foods so difficult to stop eating? And I do a deep dive into sleep-wake cycles. Like me, do you struggle to nod off? If so, I might have the answer to why you find it so difficult and what you can do about it. Coming up on Unexpected Elements shortly.
1: BBC News with Chris Berrow. Poland's Prime Minister has warned that his country faces a few truly critical months. Donald Tusk was responding to media reports that Russia was planning an armed provocation in Poland to test NATO's resolve, citing US intelligence. Russia said its forces have captured the city of Konstantinivka in eastern Ukraine, one of the last Ukrainian strongholds in the Donbass region. Seizure of the Donbass is one of the Kremlin's key objectives in the war. The African Union has called for an emergency meeting on its military mission in Somalia after Washington said it was ending vital funding. The AU is the leading force supporting Somalia against al-Shabaab's jihadist insurgency. A NASA-funded spacecraft has reached orbit as part of a mission to rescue and lift a falling space telescope. Without action, the observatory would continue its fall and crash into Earth. A court in Belfast has acquitted three men accused of murdering a journalist in Northern Ireland more than 7 years ago. Lyra McKee was fatally shot as she stood close to police vehicles during rioting. The dissident New IRA previously said it carried out the attack. The South African government has failed to overturn a court ruling allowing the export of horns from captive-bred rhinos. Trade in rhino horn has been banned globally since 1977. The wedding of the pop megastar Taylor Swift and the American football player Travis Kelce has reportedly begun in New York. The pair have not confirmed any details about the event. At the Football World Cup, Egypt has beaten Australia on penalties. After extra time, the score was still 1-1. Egypt will next face the winner of the match between Argentina and the tournament's surprise team, Cape Verde. And with 20 minutes to play, the score there is 1-1. And that's the latest world news from the BBC.
0: This is Unexpected Elements from the BBC World Service, the science show that takes inspiration from the news. I'm Caroline Steele. I'm in Cardiff in Wales. And with me are...
2: Tristan Artone in Helsinki, Finland.
0: And...
3: Camila Mota in São Paulo, Brazil.
0: This week, we've been exploring science inspired by the news that Pakistan has planned to abolish its 18% sales tax on menstrual products. Now, the three of us are journalists. We watch and add to the stories that reach people around the world every week. And next up is a chance for one of us to highlight a story they feel has unjustly gone under the radar of global news. Panelists are also offered a tempting bonus point if they can link their unsung story to the theme of the show. Although I should say, bonus points are worthless and come with no reward. Camilla, I believe it's your turn this week.
3: Well, I can't exactly link it to the original team, but I can to my own story.
0: Okay, unorthodox, but I'll allow it.
3: So all the talk about women's brains reminded me of a research I recently came across about termites' brains, which change dramatically based on what task they're doing.
0: Ah, okay, bonus point awarded. Tell me about termite brains.
3: First, let me tell you about termites. There's a type of termite that's native to Brazil, Sintermes dierus. Okay, their colony is spread underground and they build these small mounds from the ground up. When you're driving in certain regions here, you can see dozens of them in the fields on the roadside. There's one actually the size of the UK in northeastern Brazil.
0: What?
3: Yeah, one that you can see from space.
0: Whoa. Okay, I've heard about termites being sort of a structural concern for wooden houses, but this is a whole different scale to that.
3: Yeah, they can be a problem if they're on your property, but outside, they're vital to the ecosystem. They have an important role in recycling organic matter, you know, breaking down dead plants and converting it into new soil. And the type of labor these termites do is dividing according to their sex. Male workers act as foragers and female workers as builders.
0: Ah, okay. It's great to see more females in construction jobs.
3: So research from the University of São Paulo published last April probed into the relationship between these sex-specific tasks and the termites' brain architecture, Are female termites' brains different from males because of the work they do?
0: I'm going to guess yes.
3: And you're right. It is. Their brain central complex, which is associated with spatial information processing and navigation, is larger in males, which is consistent with the task they perform. Leaving the nest at night to gather leaf fragments for the colony, facing temperature fluctuations, predators. Like most termites, these are blind, so they use vibrations and their sense of smell to orient themselves. Female termites remain close to the entrance of the mound, building the nest, so their brain central complex is not as developed.
2: And you said that their brains actually change based on what task they're doing, though, right?
3: Yes, and it happens very quickly, which meant that to study their brains while they were working, scientists had to freeze them at that exact moment. And I mean literally freeze. The biologists doing the fieldwork here in São Paulo's countryside would monitor the colonies and capture males when they were cutting leaves, for example, then put them in tubes and plunge them in liquid nitrogen right there on the spot, right before transferring them to a freezer with a temperature of minus 80 degrees Celsius, where they would be kept to later have their brains dissected. The same with the females captured at the entrance of the nest while building it, and so on. And then the team would scan their little brains using an advanced optical imaging technique called confocal microscopy that generates a sequence of images of tissue slices and allow for the three-dimensional reconstruction of the brain. Once they had that, they could calculate how they changed depending on the sex.
0: Very interesting science, but I'm feeling bad for these poor termites. I'm assuming they weren't sort of just happily defrosted and able to go on their merry way.
3: I suppose not.
0: Oh, poor termites. But yeah, a clever way of working out exactly what's going on at that moment in time. So how did their brains change?
3: Right. So the very quick changes were on the genetic level. There is a gene literally called the foraging gene, which is present in many insects. When it is expressed or turned on, it drives an insect to go out and find resources. And it was the male termites actively doing this behavior which expressed this the most highly. And males in general had more than females. As I mentioned, termites are quite important. Their habit of building huge nests underground alters the soil's physical and chemical composition, increases water infiltration, and contributes to nutrient cycling. So it's good to understand them better, especially because apparently they're sensitive to temperature increase. During the fieldwork, researchers also noticed the insects wouldn't get out of the nest as much when it was too hot.
0: I feel you, termites. We've just had a heat wave here in the UK, and I basically never left home. Thank you, Camilla. We've come to the part of the show where we dive into our inbox, listen to our voice notes and read our postcards to hear what you lovely listeners have to say about past shows. Now, this week, we're going back to our episode about chips from a couple of shows ago, where we discussed the world's favourite vegetable, the potato. Camilla, could you read this one out, please?
3: Sure. Hi, Unexpected Elements team. I'm Raheem from Uganda. In today's show, I've remembered hearing of a skincare tip involving potato slices and turmeric powder for clearing spots. I think I'll try it out sometimes. Thanks for the show. I love it. If this really works, it will make my skincare routine so much cheaper.
0: Right? Thank you, Raheem. I'm curious to know if anyone has done research on that, but it does sound like an eco-friendly and cheap skincare regime. So you could fry and eat your turmeric potatoes once you're done.
3: Mm.
0: Tristan, I want to hear about your skincare routine. Your skin looks glowing today.
2: Oh, thank you.
0: Does your routine involve any potatoes?
2: I mean, routine feels generous. It's more like an occasional application of cream. And, you know, it generally happens when I feel like my face is sort of like turning into beef jerky kind of a thing. So,
0: you wait until your skin feels dry.
2: Basically. But I don't know if I'm going with the potatoes. And honestly, I'm not going to cook them afterwards. That just sounds gross.
0: No, that's recycling.
3: And if you deep fry it, you know.
0: Yeah.
2: I've already got the grease.
0: Oh, exactly. You don't even need any oil. You can just use skin oil.
2: That's why it sounds disgusting.
0: It's so practical.
3: So sustainable. Disgusting, sustainable, you know, different perspectives.
0: What about you, Camilla?
3: You know, I haven't thought about potatoes, but maybe I should try them because whenever I'm peeling potatoes, it feels really nice. You know, it leaves your fingers kind of greasy but smooth at the same time, right?
0: Yeah, I agree. I quite like the feel of them. So I feel like it might be onto something there. We need someone to do some research for us and and write in. I could do with adding something to my also basically non-existent skincare routine. So from potatoes to frogs, we're going way back with this one. So back in April, we did an episode about the riveting science of frogs, which led to some fantastic frog postcards. And now we're getting some frog jokes. Tristan, can you take it away?
2: Sure. This one is from Chris. I just heard the latest episode of Unexpected Elements. A previous episode about frogs was mentioned. Did you know that knitters call tearing out a project or part of a project frogging? Because rip it, rip it, rip it.
3: Now I get it.
0: Now you get it.
3: Yes.
2: I'm slightly unclear. What? Tearing out a project? Is that what you, like, if I'm making a sweater, if I'm knitting a sweater, that's the project?
0: Yes, I think so. So you're knitting a sweater. Part of it doesn't work. So you tear that bit out. And that's called frogging because rip it, rip it, rip it. All good jokes need explanation. Always makes them funnier. Always makes them funnier.
2: Sorry, Chris, I'm not your intended audience.
0: I enjoyed it, Chris.
3: Me too.
0: Right, time for our own science jokes. I'm going to put you on the spot. Have you got any jokes to share?
3: Let's see. So why did hydrogen sit by itself at the periodic table mixer?
0: Ooh, I don't know. Something like because it had only one proton.
3: Almost. You're close.
0: Had no one? It only had one. I don't know.
3: It just wanted to bond first.
0: Oh, cute.
3: Not haha funny, but funny.
0: Yeah, I like that. I like that. I'll give that a solid 6 out of 10. Okay, I've got two. My first one is, I find it really easy to skim read non-friction books. Oh no, that didn't even get a laugh. I just got a sigh. Okay, so Einstein says we can time travel. And so here's my favorite time traveling joke. I went back in time and I killed my grandfather before he met my grandmother. I didn't disappear. That's when I found out I was adopted. I then went back in time again and I killed him again. That's when I realized I'm a psychopath. Okay, right, I'm going to move us clunkily on away from our terrible attempt at science jokes. So now, last week, we chatted about dividing lines from the civilian controlled zone in South Korea to an obscure ecological border in Indonesia called the Wallace Line. And Marnie was in the hot seat. So I listened to the episode as a regular listener, and I would like to get in touch and share my thoughts. Does that sound reasonable?
2: Yes, definitely.
3: Sure.
0: Okay, allowed. Good. So all the chat about boundaries made me think of my favourite line, the Kármán line, which divides Earth from space. Any guesses how far from Earth the Kármán line is?
3: 50 kilometres.
2: 51.
0: Okay, well, Tristan, you win. It's 100 kilometres, so you were closer.
3: Oh, come on.
0: Now, what I love about this line is it's really quite arbitrary. So our atmosphere slowly becomes thinner as you move away from the surface of the Earth. But at no point does the atmosphere sort of suddenly stop. So there isn't really a line that divides being on Earth from being in space.
3: So why was that distance chosen?
0: So 100 kilometres was thought to be the limit of where you could physically fly an aeroplane, because planes rely on the atmosphere to stay in the air. That might seem completely inconsequential, but it does matter because aeroplanes flying over countries are subject to totally different rules and regulations than satellites flying over countries.
2: So the Kármán line is more or less just like there for regulatory purposes?
0: Yeah, basically. But I kind of find it surprising because there's no sort of perfect point where you can say, now you're in space, now you're on Earth. We've just had to make up a line.
2: Huh.
3: And I'm guessing Kármán is the person who decided that.
0: I'm just looking it up now. It is named after Theodore von Kármán. I was hoping it was a woman called Kármán, but never mind. Thank you so much to everyone who got in touch. If you'd like to be a part of the show, please do send us your comments, stories, science jokes, anything really. You can email unexpected@bbc.co.uk or WhatsApp +44 330 678 3080. Still to come, why I can't stop eating crisps and chocolate, and some tips on how to fall asleep faster. That's coming up after this.
4: Hello again, it's Sophie here with the answer to this week's quiz. Earlier, I asked you which of these animals isn't impacted by the lunar cycle. Is it A, the bogong moth, B, the red-necked nightjar bird, or C, the marine bristleworm? The answer is A, the bogong moth. Many moths use a moon to orient themselves, but in 2025, researchers discovered that the bogong moth uses the stars to navigate, a skill previously only seen in humans, birds, and possibly seals. But both red-necked nightjars and marine bristleworms are influenced by the moon cycles. Levels of moonlight determine when the nocturnal red-necked nightjar feeds, migrates, and breeds. And the marine bristleworm has a precise circlunar clock that tells them exactly when in the lunar cycle to swim to the ocean surface to mate, after which they burst and die. So well done if you got the answer right, and if not, try again next week.
0: Now, we love hearing your comments, but we also want your questions, because we have a section of the show called Ask the Unexpected, where we essentially act like a nerdy matchmaking service, connecting your question to a scientist with the answer. Now, this week, we've had a voice message from Izzy.
5: Hi, Unexpected Elements. I've been wondering, why is it when I open a bag of crisps or a packet of biscuits or a packet of sweets, why do I find it so difficult to stop myself from eating the whole packet?
0: So why do we find it so hard to stop eating those oh so delicious snacks like crisps and chocolate? Good question, Izzy. Now, we've matched up your question with a scientist, Professor Onalapo Olakunle-James, a neuropharmacologist at the Ladoke Akintola University of Technology in Nigeria.
6: There are constituents of those foods or treats that stimulate an area of the brain called the brain reward system. Naturally, when we eat food, this area is stimulated. It's natural. But there are foods that contain additives, or by the very nature of the molecules that are contained in those food, they strongly stimulate these brain areas that make us feel pleasure. That wires our brain to desire more of those things. So we go back to consuming them.
0: So certain foods contain additives which strongly stimulate the brain's reward system, making us feel pleasure and leaving us wanting more food. But luckily, there's another system in place to stop us from eternally eating.
6: There are two influences in the brain that help us to balance how much we eat. We have what we call the homeostatic influence. That is our brain telling us that, look, that is enough. Homeostatic influence balances the reward pathway. But when this balance is lost, then the reward pathway overrides the homeostatic influence. The ability of the brain to say it is just enough is being gradually lost. We start to ask ourselves the question, is it the food or the food additive? It's not really about the food many times. It's about how it was processed. Adding a lot of sugar, adding a lot of fat, alters the way our palate perceives the food. And it alters the signals that are sent to the brain.
0: So the brain balances two influences when we eat, the homeostatic system, which signals when we've had enough food, and the reward system, which encourages us to seek out more food. And some foods may stimulate our reward pathways strongly enough that we ignore the signals that would normally stop us from eating. Tristan, Camilla, which foods lead your reward system to trump your homeostatic system?
3: Cake.
0: Cake, classic. What about you, Tristan?
2: Salty stuff. Like there's a kind of crisp here in Finland that, like, when it gets put in front of me, I'll just like make a meal out of it. Like it's just terrible. And then I look like a potato the next day because of all the salt I've consumed, and I just don't care. Yeah.
0: You become a potato because you've eaten so much potatoes. What with that and then your skincare routine, you're just 90% potato.
2: I guess the thing is that the brain is supposed to override that process, but I regularly override it myself. I know, like, I'll have the comment, I should not eat anymore, but this is good, so I'm going to eat more. Like, I will articulate it. I don't need a system. I just do it myself.
0: I hate being stuck in that point when you know you don't need or want more of this thing, and yet you still do the thing. It kind of makes me think of me on social media.
3: It's crazy, isn't it? But you know what's interesting? Here in Brazil, it's been a few years that they introduced those food stamp in packaging. And I have found myself giving up on buying certain stuff because of these stamps. So it's really interesting how it works. You know, chocolate or crisps, thing that I would buy regularly. Now I get them and there's this really massive thing just, you know, flashing basically in your face and saying, this is really bad for you.
0: Thank you, Professor Onalapo Onlakunle James, and thanks, Izzy, for writing in. If you have a science question you need an answer to, please do get in touch and we will match you up with the perfect scientist. You can email us at unexpected@bbc.co.uk, or better yet, send us a voice note on WhatsApp, +44 330 678 3080. We've come to the part of the show where I get to dig a bit deeper into something that particularly interests me. Now, I think it's fair to say that so far this show has been a bit of a period party, which I'm not complaining about, but I'd like to move us on to another type of cycle, the sleep-wake cycle. Every day, our bodies are awash with changing chemical signals, some helping us to wake up, others helping us to drift off to sleep. Now, for some of us, this process comes very easily, but for others, it's a daily battle. Tristan, Camilla, are you good sleepers?
2: Yes.
0: Yes?
2: But admittedly, it's like only when everything is right, you know? Like, I've got like real Princess and the Pea syndrome going. So like sheets, temperatures, bed, light, sound, everything needs to be kind of like pretty perfect for good sleep to happen.
0: Really? Interesting. Yeah. So are you bad at sleeping if you go to a new place, like stay in a new area or a new house or something like that?
2: No, it's just as long as it's up to my standards.
0: As long as I've bought my perfect mattress. What about you, Camilla?
3: Well, I have very low standards, so I'll sleep basically anywhere in any conditions. Yeah.
0: So sleep is something I've always struggled with. So I was very excited to be able to do a deep dive into the process of falling asleep for our sister World Service show, Crowd Science. So this episode was called Why Can't I Fall Asleep? And you can listen to it wherever you get your BBC podcasts. Now, let's start with Oos van Someren. He's from the Netherlands Institute for Neuroscience, and he's an expert in the complicated science of why some of us struggle to drift off.
7: It seems that we will not find one answer. We will find small snippets that each can contribute a little bit. To start with, in your genetic makeup, there are several genes, and this is not like three or four, it's more likely like thousands, that can prime you a little bit to have insomnia later in life. It's only a little bit, so it accounts for a few percent of whether you're likely to have difficulties falling asleep later in life or not. But it shows that already in your genetic makeup, you can be more resilient to insomnia or less resilient to insomnia later. Then during early life, so let's say in the first 12 years, if you have real adverse experiences, if you are neglected all the time or often or multiple times, maybe your brain develops in a way that it's very good in having the connections that you need to keep alert, which is okay then, but then if you're older, you become a bit more vulnerable to bad sleep. Then it's not very helpful to be really good in staying alert, because that's exactly what you need not to do. So let's say a simple explanation of a finding that we know from epidemiology, and we don't really understand yet what is happening. Why is it that these adverse childhood experiences put you at risk of insomnia later in life?
0: So an inability to fall asleep can be affected by both your genetic makeup and adverse childhood experiences. And frustratingly, neither of them are in your control.
3: Yeah. And I think there are other stuff that are beyond your control that also affects the way you sleep. I'm thinking of my mother. She had breast cancer when she was 40. And the treatment really affected her sleep. She developed this really severe insomnia. And for the past 20 years, she has completely swapped day and night. She stays up until 6 a.m. and she tried virtually everything, you know, to go back to the way it was, and it didn't really work. So I'm curious to learn if there are any methods she hasn't tried yet that she can, you know, try.
0: Interesting. Yeah, it can be so out of your control. And then I guess you also just have the environment that you're in as well, right? So many things can affect the quality of your sleep, and there's often not much you can do about it. So I asked Ada Eben Rothschild. She's an associate professor at the University of Michigan, and she's an expert in the brain circuitry of sleep, if she has any tips on how to drift off.
8: The ritual are very, very important, because it seems that actually the motivation for all of this is a certain relaxation and a certain distraction from the outside world. So we know that darkness facilitates sleep. We know that warmness facilitates sleep. So for example, taking a warm bath or shower help. We know that light is doing the opposite thing, and any kind of excitation that does the opposite thing.
0: How much of how easily we fall asleep is down to these habits and rituals, and how much of it is just our biology?
8: So what we think, this is still unproven, but the theoretical framework we proposed a few years ago is that there is a function. So the engaging in this repetitive behavior actually helps the brain to transition into sleep by creating a certain chemical environment. So the fact that we are engaging in repetitive behaviors enable the organism to pay less attention toward the external environment. And for a human, maybe it's also internal.
0: So sleep rituals and distracting your brain from the outside and maybe inside world can be key when it comes to drifting off. Camilla, do you have any strict or specific bedtime routines? Is distraction part of what you do to fall asleep?
3: Not really. And it's, yeah. And it's funny, my husband is actually annoyed by it, because I fall asleep so fast and I don't really have to do anything. And he kind of jokes that there are signs that my body shows that I'm, you know, the body is getting ready to sleep, you know, independent of what you're doing. My eyes get smaller, and he says my body temperature actually increases. So he touches my arm and he says, oh, so machine is overheating. I think it'll shut off soon. And I don't know, maybe the warmth comes from the inside, and that's why, you know, it's easy for me to fall asleep. I don't know.
0: That's really sweet. Oh, I'm so jealous. What about you, Tristan? Do you have any sort of distracting evening routines?
2: No, not particularly. I mean, I do really try to like limit screen time before going to sleep. And I like to read before going to sleep as well, too. But I do have this like sleep trick that I don't even remember who taught it to me. Is the distracting thing is that like you think of a word and then you like spell out like the word. So like you'll take with other words. So like the word like sleep, you know, like S support, L lion, E external. And you do this with each word. And after a while, like it distracts your brain into like actually falling asleep. And it actually works really, really well for me.
0: So we started the show with me moaning about caffeine making me sleep badly, and we've ended with me moaning about sleeping badly. The Unexpected Element cycle is complete. It's almost time to say goodbye, but first I want to say a big thank you to Camilla Motta. In
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13: From APM American Public Media, this is Performance Today. I'm Valerie Kaler. We're celebrating a pretty big birthday. 250 years since the signing of the Declaration of Independence, since the founding of our nation. invite you to spend this time with me as we enjoy our country's innovative composers and finest musicians. We'll hear music inspired by the idea of the American dream, speculation on what Abraham Lincoln might be doing these days, and some good old-fashioned bugles and drums from the bandstand. Celebrating independence of the American dream, speculation on what Abraham Lincoln might be doing these days, and some good old-fashioned bugles and drums from the bandstand.